0: 33-year-old will be making his sixth start of the season and his 10th overall appearance this evening. He comes in coming off of a four-inning outing in which he allowed two runs on three hits out of the bullpen last week at Louisville, a very good offense. And Velasquez has spent some time on the injured list, but has come back healthy and starting to look like himself once again. He's still got the giddy up on the fastball into the mid-90s when he needs it, and will mix in the breaking stuff. He's told me that back when he was a young buck for the Phillies, putting up those big numbers over a couple of years, he had to go about it a completely different way than he does now. More of a cerebral approach, but still believes he has the stuff to get hitters out. And we've seen that on several occasions again this year. Let's see if he can do it against Indianapolis. Tonight, a team he held to one run over three innings at Victory Field in Indianapolis on May 29th. So he's the man on the mound for the I-Cubs. There's Cubby Bear getting ready for baseball. The Cubs with a big offensive day this afternoon against the Blue Jays. And now the I-Cubs trying to make it two wins for Cubs-related ball clubs here on Marquee on this Friday night. Should be a fun night. Thank you so much for taking some time to join us here in Des Moines. We'll bring you I-Cubs baseball after a short break on Marquee Sports Network.
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1: Ten years ago, the Chicago Cubs punctuated a historic season with a World Series title. The victory ended a drought that had tormented the team's fans for over a century. Many of the cornerstones on that championship roster roamed the field at Principal Park before arriving in Chicago. That list includes Jake Arrieta, Anthony Rizzo, Chris Bryant, Javi Baez, and Kyle Schwarber. A decade later, the Cubs once again have assembled a team that has hopes of reaching the pinnacle of the game. A new wave of prospects has made their way to Des Moines and are on the verge of becoming household names in the Windy City. There are big arms ready to torment International League hitters.
0: Wiggins deals the 0-2 pick. Struck him out swinging. Jackson Wiggins with a couple of big strikeouts. Left-hander Martin kicks his right leg, reaches back, and strikes out Max Schumann swinging to end the game. Good battle here. Neely and York, the 1-2 again. Struck him out swinging, and the Iowa Cubs pull off an improbable victory on the road.
1: And big bats aiming to punish pitches.
0: Bet on second and third, Davenport a breaking ball. Cothera skies one to left. This is deep, it is back, it is gone! Kevin Alcantara with a three-run go-ahead home run. Two from Hoppy, blasted toward left. Long run for Campbell. He will turn around and watch that ball sail out of here. Bye-bye, Ballesteros. The I-Cubs with a five spot in the seventh. Here's Jonathan Long. He turns on a pinch and pulverizes into left. His second home run of the night, and an absolute blast from Johnny Long.
1: The road to Wrigley still runs through Des Moines. It's time for Iowa Cubs baseball on the I-Cubs Broadcast Network. Let's head to the ballpark and join Jason Kemp for all of today's action.
0: I mentioned what's at stake in this one. The I-Cubs trying to win their first series of the season since early April. And as Vince Velasquez starts to warm up out on the mound, the rain starts to come down just a little bit harder. Again, the belief is that the weather should not impact the game tonight. A very slim chance of a small amount of rain. Now, the folks in the Seeding Bowl are starting to try and find their way to a little bit of cover here, but as Vince Velasquez warms up, it looks like this should be relatively short-lived and a pretty good night for baseball. Let's start with a look at our Wellaby starting lineups this evening, beginning with the visitors from Indianapolis. Indianapolis winning their first game of the week last night, and they have a roster that is stocked with some up-and-coming talent as well as some proven big leaguers, led by Tamar Johnson, a former top pick in the draft. He is the number four prospect for the Pirates, leading off and playing second base. You have big league contributors like Ronnie Simon and Manuel Valdez in the middle of the lineup. The password, Joe Stinson Garcia, acquired in a trade this winter with the Red Sox, has had a nice series so far this week as well. And of course, Justin Mice opening for big time prospect Hunter Barco on the mound. Meanwhile, the iCubs lineup looks like this. It's also a pretty good mix of young talent and the veterans. We talked about Brett Bateman and Christian Bethencourt. Another veteran swinging the bat well of late is Chaz McCormick. We might have an idea why. A new tradition for Chaz that we'll touch on later in the broadcast. Today, Vince Velasquez, the 33-year-old right-hander, makes the start on the hill for Iowa. With that, we are ready to go as Tamar Johnson is chiseling out a foothold in the left-hand batter's box. And Vince Velasquez, as the rain starts to lessen just a little bit, takes his spot on the rubber and is ready to fire pitch number one. Infield shifted to the pull side for Johnson. Triantos in at third, and Johnson rips a ball toward the gap on the first pitch. It'll get past Alcantara to the wall, and Johnson, who has great speed, will roll into second with a first pitch double. So we get underway at 7-10 on a ringing double by Johnson, who took a first pitch fastball and hit it 107 miles per hour into the gap. 69 degrees at first pitch. And for Tamar Johnson, double number seven. That was not a bad pitch by Velasquez, right on the outside black. Johnson put a perfect swing on it. So a good start for Indianapolis as Caner Delgado stands in. He's had a nice series, recently up from Double-A Altoona. Delgado yesterday with a great relay throw to the plate to cut down a run. When the iCubs led 2-0 in the middle innings, they had back-to-back at-bats end with an out at the plate on a great outfield assist. Delgado had one of them. Also hit his first Triple-A home run as Velasquez gets even with a breaking ball. Delgado enters this one 207 with that home run. That's also his only RBI and gets the bump up in the order today to the two hole. He was batting eighth yesterday and eighth the day before that as well. Triantos in at third again for the 1-1 pitch. This is ripped on a line to right. Alcantara over. He won't get there, and that one ends up in the same spot as Johnson's. They'll trade places. Back-to-back doubles to open the ball game, and Indianapolis leads 1-0 in the blink of an eye. That was 105 off the bat. Johnson's was 107. This one off of the Velasquez knuckle curve, and it's 1-0. Delgado with his second RBI of the season, second RBI of the last 2 days. And the iCubs will play from behind this evening. Ronnie Simon, the switch-hitting left fielder, will step in. Also will bat left-handed. Same alignment defensively for Iowa. And the first pitch in for a called strike one from Velasquez, who last pitched a week ago at Louisville. He threw 45% fastballs, average velocity of 93 miles per hour. And the most favored pitch after that, the knuckle curveball. He threw 16 of those and 11 sliders. And that was a relief outing against Louisville. Back into starting role today. A run in and a man on second with nobody out. And Simon behind 0-2 fouls the ball back into the net. Simon 307, 5 home runs, 37 runs batted in. He's hitting 211 against the iCubs, but does have 7 runs batted in. So the productivity has been there, even without gaudy numbers average-wise. Cowles hooked around at second. The shortstop, Miller, right behind the runner as a slow bouncer is hit to first. A foot race to the bag, and Velasquez beat Ronnie Simon to the base for the first out. That moves Delgado to third. A 3-1 put out, and as Long was ready to pitch the baseball, it looked like a dead heat between Velasquez and Simon. Velasquez had the better angle and just beat him to the base. And the iCubs have the infield in here in the first inning. And now facing one of the hottest hitters in the lineup for Indianapolis in Manuel Valdez. They are loading the lineup with switch and left-handed hitters early on. Four straight hitter steps in on the left side. And Valdez waves through the Velasquez knuckle curve for strike one. Valdez, who was ice cold in June when he arrived, had three hits on Wednesday afternoon and then two extra base hits last night, a double and a triple. And he asked for time and went walking over toward the dugout to get some spray for the handle of the bat, and the umpire, Darius Gotti, fouled him the entire way. I think he wasn't sure that that timeout was warranted, at least one of that length. But the light rain that seems to have gone away for now may be impacting Valdez feeling like the grip on his bat wasn't quite where he wanted it. And now Bethencourt with a conversation with the home plate umpire. The count 0-1. Runner at third with good speed is Delgado. Infield in. Velasquez back, and a ball ripped deep down the right field line by Valdez. He's watching it curl foul. Never left the batter's box. Long and loud contact on a cutter by Velasquez that caught too much of the plate there. I don't think he'll make that mistake again. It's 0-2, though, and now an opportunity here to try and get a strikeout. Keep that runner at third. 0-2 pitch. Strike three called, and Valdez goes down looking. 92 sinker to the inside edge, and the first strikeout for Velasquez today. And a big out as the infield can back up for Davis Wenzel, the right fielder. With that and every other strikeout by an Iowa Cubs pitcher this year, Renoba Anderson will make a $5 donation to the American Cancer Society in an effort to strike out cancer. Here's a right-handed batter for the first time, Wenzel. 241, 9 homers, 35 RBI. And he can play everywhere. We have seen him in left field yesterday, had an outfield assist at the plate. He's playing right field tonight. He's played first base. He's played shortstop, and he's been at third base. Delgado still at third. The 0-1 pitch is cut on and missed. And Velasquez again jumps in front 0-2. Defensively for Iowa, Jonathan Long at first. Ben Cowles plays second. Owen Miller is the shortstop, and James Triantos at third. Left to right in the outfield, it's Chaz McCormick, Brett Bateman, and Kevin Alcantara with Christian Bethencourt behind the plate. Defense brought to you by Artisan Management Group. Well, back-to-back doubles began the inning. Velasquez would consider one run a victory here in the first. Nearly ran out of time on the pitch clock and then misses high and tight on Wenzel for ball one. Velasquez, one win, one loss, ERA of 5.87. And this is start number six, appearance number 10 overall, 36 strikeouts in 30 and two-thirds innings coming in. New sign, next pitch, popped up behind home plate. This should be playable for Bethencourt, the catcher, and he makes a very relaxed catch, jogging toward the dugout to bring it into the inning. Indianapolis with a quick start, back-to-back doubles, and a 1-0 lead after a half inning on Marquee Sports Network.
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0: For the second time this week, Indianapolis employs an opener for their intended bulk inning pitcher. They used one in front of Antoine Kelly the other day. And now in front of left-hander Hunter Barco, it's right-hander Justin Mice who will open the game, his first start of the year. Mice, 26 years old, has been an effective reliever for the Indians, who has made 21 appearances, a 3.82 ERA, 31 strikeouts in 33 innings. Brett Bateman leads off on a 9-game hitting streak. He has raised his average to 2.88 with a home run and 13 runs batted in. And the first two pitches miss inside from Justin Mice, M-E-I-S, 95-mile-an-hour fastballs to open the ballgame. And when Bateman gets on, he is not hesitant to run. Swinging 2-0, and he taps a fastball foul. Mice cranked it up to 96. Mice will walk around behind the mound here. Again, his outings generally are not going to last much more than an inning or two. When they used an opener, Derek Diamond, for Antoine Kelly the other day, that was on Wednesday afternoon. Diamond threw just one inning. And then Kelly took over. Damon showing bunt, takes downstairs 3-1. Mice pitched on the 16th. One inning, allowed four runs, three of them earned on five hits. He's given up five runs over his last two innings. And he just popped a pitch on the outside corner for a strike to fill up the count on Bateman, who thought about challenging and wisely did not use it. It would have been a strike. But another good at-bat from Bateman to start a game. You want to see everything a pitcher throws. Now, that hasn't been the case here. It's been all five fastballs. And the payoff pitch, a late swing at a breaking ball and fouled right at the feet of Owen Miller in the on-deck circle. The ultimate emergency hack by Brett Bateman. And he always seems to be deep in a count. 4, 5, 6 pitches. 3-2. The sixth on the at-bat is hit in the air toward left, and Simon there to haul it in for the first out. So Mice wins the battle, and as opposed to what normally happens early in a game, putting together a lengthy at-bat against Mice is not necessarily going to serve you all that well, only because Mice isn't going to be out there very long no matter what. That's a good strategy against a starter. Against a reliever, you still want long at-bats, but it's not going to have a long-lasting effect as Owen Miller looks at a strike, and as Miller steps in, a light rain begins to fall again. That's happened now 3 or 4 times since the gates opened today. The tarp hasn't had to go on the field. And again, they don't anticipate that it will have to go on the field at any point. The sky looks all right at the moment, but just kind of a pesky rain, not enough to impact anybody down on the field. Miller with a line drive, base hit into left. He sat back on a hanging breaking ball for Mice. And the I-Cubs have their first hit of the ballgame, trailing 1-0. A knock for Owen Miller, and good speed aboard with one down for B.J. Murray. Defense has been a strength for Indianapolis for the most part in this series. We really saw it on display yesterday. Some nice plays, the outfield assist at the plate as well. B.J. Murray in on the left side, looks at a Mice fastball for a strike. 307, 7 home runs, 39 runs batted in. Murray having a big year in AAA that in a lot of ways mirrors his year in AA last season. Hard ground ball knocked down by Cimillo. It bounces into foul territory, but he picks it up in time to get Murray. If that gets past him, it's probably a 1-1 ball game. That would have been extra bases for BJ. 99.9, and Cimillo, who was holding the runner, didn't have to go far. It was hit right at it. Knocked it down, but did enough to get the out, and there are two away for Kevin Alcantara, the right fielder. 258, 16 home runs, 37 batted in for Alcantara. Kevin displaying sort of a new approach at the plate. He hasn't necessarily changed anything about what he's doing technically on the large scale, but the results and the approach has been a little bit different as he works at 2-0. He's been on base in 28 straight games. 4-for-8 this week against Indianapolis. He's going to the opposite field. He's laying off pitches out of the zone for the most part. And he just took one in the zone, 2-1. And it's been kind of fun to watch. Alcantara not reliant alone on the home run ball. I never thought I would say he has a 28-game on base streak. Here we are. And that's an example again as he lays off a changeup just a little bit below the zone, and it's 3-1. The one thing you see him do now as he puts his hands over the plate, he stares back at him, kind of checking where his hands and finger placement is, where that bat is held over the plate. And he just took ball four, and the on-base streak is at 29 straight for Kevin Alcantara. And there are two on with two outs. That's Ephidium base on balls. Ephidium Business provides high-speed internet and phone service to businesses of all sizes. 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Remember, the franchise record set last year by Jonathan Long is 35 games. Alcantara now within shouting distance. Two on for Triantos. James goes after the first pitch and pops it up. Foul ground, first base side. The first baseman, Cimillo, calls off everybody and makes the catch to end the inning. No runs on a hit. Two men left for Iowa. After one, Indianapolis has a 1-0 lead on Marquee.
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0: One nothing Indianapolis after one inning. Overcast night. Beautiful baseball conditions. The rain has stopped again for now here in Iowa as Jostinson Garcia comes to the plate. The prospect formerly of the Red Sox, now with the Pirates, who spent a decent amount of time in the big leagues with Pittsburgh not long ago, affectionately referred to as the password for his first name. Swings at the first pitch and rolls it foul off the front of the Iowa Cubs dugout for strike one. There is a relatively heavy Red Sox flavor to the Indianapolis roster. A lot of players who have been in that organization relatively recently. One strike pitch, and Garcia in the air toward right center. Brett Bateman has a beat on it and tracks it down, and Garcia is retired quickly for the first out of the second. Brings Rafael Flores to the plate. You have, as far as former Red Sox, Garcia, Nick York, who went on the injured list, and then in Manuel Valdez, all recently with Boston, and now in the Pirates organization. Flores was with the Yankees. And he fouls this back into the screen for strike one, a top prospect there, and a relatively highly regarded prospect here in Pittsburgh. Flores, the Pirates' number eight prospect, part of the return in the David Bednar trade last July. Hitting .213 this year, four long balls, 30 batted in. It's been a quiet season for Flores overall, but against the iCubs, he's hitting a shade under .300, and there have been a decent amount of players in the Indianapolis lineup where that is the case. Their numbers against Iowa better than their season average. Second series between the ball clubs. And Velasquez right after Flores. It's foul back to the screen. Flores out of Rio Hondo Junior College, undrafted back in 2022. And this one up and over, everybody sad for ball one. Last year, he spent the early part of the season in Double-A Somerset with the Yankees, hit 15 home runs in 87 games, was promoted to Triple-A for the first time in mid-July, but only played 10 games there before being traded. Velasquez on top, throws the bender outside 2-2. And Flores made his Major League debut with the Pirates in September. Got his big league debut against the Chicago Cubs. Break-even pitch from Vince. Up and away, and from 0-2, Flores has worked it full. Flores, the Yankees' 2024 Minor League Player of the Year. Relievers can get you something at the deadline nowadays. Payoff pitch down low, and Velasquez let him off the hook. Flores with a good at-bat takes the walk, and a one-out base runner for Indianapolis. And over the last few years, relievers at the deadline when teams who are poised to make a playoff run come calling about a back-end bullpen piece like David Bednar and have to give away some blue-chip prospects more often than not. Now, this is a guy who has struggled against Iowa, Nick Cimillo. First baseman. He's sitting .214 on the year, but against Iowa, 1-for-18 and 11 strikeouts. Bethancourt waving Velasquez off the rubber. Pitch clock at 5 now. And the 0-1. Up and in from Velasquez. It's even a ball to strike. Cimillo, a guy who has likely played some baseball in the state of Iowa before. He was in the Big Ten at Rutgers. Double A last year, 20 home runs for Cimillo. He has 5 this year. And he cuts and misses at the breaking ball from Velasquez. 1-2.

Breaking ball hammered high and deep to left center field. He had been ice cold against Iowa, not anymore. Cimillo with a two-run shot. It's 3-0 Indy. That slider right at the top of the zone, and Cimillo hit it a long way, 437 feet to left center. His sixth home run of the season, now 22 runs batted in. And the Indianapolis offense with a whole bunch of extra base hits early in the game. That's their third already. Dominic Fletcher, the nine hitter, stands in. Hitting 317 against Iowa. 287 on the year, five homers, 19 batted in. Slight pull shift for the left-handed batter to the right side of the infield. And he tried to slow his bat down and came up empty on the knuckle curve from Velasquez. Well, the I-Cubs jumped out to a lead yesterday, ended up losing in that game, trying a different approach tonight. It's Indianapolis out early 3-0. Of course, you don't want to fall behind when you know that coming out of the pen today is one of the top pitching prospects for Pittsburgh, Hunter Barco, who shut you down a couple weeks ago. Hitters count for Fletcher. He rips a line drive to right. Alcantara going back, and it's over his head off the base of the wall. Fletcher will have to settle for a single. Nicely played by Alcantara. On another hard-hit baseball for the Indians. And one time through the order, they have three runs on four hits and a walk off of Vince Velasquez. And that was a 91-mile-an-hour fastball that leaked out over the center of the plate. Top of the order, Tamar Johnson. He hit a double on the first pitch of the game, scored a few pitches later on the double by Caner Delgado. He's swinging it well against Iowa. Low pickoff throw, bounced off of Long and maybe caught Fletcher as well. But it might have caught him up around the helmet. And he is just a little bit banged up over there. Long tried to make it on a pick with his glove, and I think that ball would have popped away if it didn't hit Fletcher on the helmet or on the face even on the bounce. He is all right now and staying at first. And now it's the first pitch to Johnson. And that's in for a called strike, 0-1. Tamar Johnson hitting 259 coming into play with seven walks against the Iowa Cubs. His overall average still under 200, though. And he blasts this on a line into right. One hop in front of Alcantara for a base hit. And Johnson, it's 2-for-2. Breaking ball. Johnson sat back in that knuckle curve. Ended up in the middle box of the strike zone. Velasquez struggling a bit with his command. He is throwing strikes. There are two different kinds of struggling with command. They're struggling with command in terms of not being able to throw strikes. And that obviously is a tough thing. But you don't see that as much in Major League Baseball and the higher up you get in pro baseball. But where you will see the command being an issue as well is when you're throwing pitches over the heart of the plate or over the white part. You want to work on the edges. This inning, Velasquez has not been able to do that. And now he's behind 2-0 on Delgado in an RBI double in the first. 3-0 Indianapolis leads. The pitch. Caught the lower inside edge to make it 2-1. Delgado did a good job trying to sell that as off the plate inside. Kind of stumbled out over the plate, and the umpire was not fooled.
Two balls and a strike. Two on, one out. Couple of runs already in the second. Here's a chopper towards second. Cowles picks it, flips it backhanded to second for an out, and that's all they'll get. Johnson forced out 4-6. And now there are two down. Going to third on the play is Fletcher, and the runner at first, Delgado down. A ball not hit hard enough. It bounced one too many times to even think about turning two with Delgado running. Kyle's able to get one of the lead runners. And now it's Ronnie Simon. Hit a ground ball to first in the first. 0-for-1 today. A hard shift for him, and he turns and rolls one foul to the pole side. Velasquez gets on top 0-1.

0: Pitch clock under four. Throw to first. Delgado back. Velasquez mentioned in his last outing here was thrown out of the game after hitting Haoyu Lee of Toledo with a pitch. Haoyu Lee had barked at Velasquez earlier in the game after a walk when he almost hit him on ball four. Runner goes. Good jump. Breaking ball outside. Bethancourt pump fakes. Goes to third instead. And everybody is safe. Delgado with a stolen base. And runners are at second and third. That was a good jump by Delgado. The I-Cubs have shown that they are not afraid to throw down to second in those spots. But with the jump Delgado had on his third stolen base, it wasn't worth risking an errant throw. Now you go after the hitter. And it's 2-1 on Ronnie Simon. Velasquez then served a three-game suspension at the outset of the road trip to Louisville last week. Ended up making an appearance later on in the series. His 2-1 to Simon. He's upstairs and it's ball three. Velasquez, 192 games in the big leagues over 9 years. Houston, Philadelphia, San Diego, Chicago on the south side. The Chicago Cubs and Pittsburgh. Simon goes after the curveball. It popped it up foul down the left field line. Velasquez pitched for Pittsburgh in 2023. He made 8 starts for the Pirates. This year, 1 appearance, 2 1/3 scoreless innings for the Chicago Cubs. Velasquez, during that 2023 season, made 1 appearance with the Indians. He threw 4 2/3 scoreless innings that year in AAA for the Pirates' AAA affiliate. Payoff pitch to Simon, and it's fouled back. First base open here. The I-Cubs bullpen is active. Tyler Beede going to start to throw. Velasquez limited the damage to 1 in the first, trying to limit the damage to 2 here in the second. Indianapolis threatening for more. The payoff pitch again outside ball 4, the second walk of the inning. The bases are full of Indianapolis Indians here in the second for Emmanuel Valdez. He struck out looking in his first inning at the plate. But not the guy you want to see right now. He's been tearing the cover off the baseball. Christian Bethancourt and Tony Cagoule, the catcher and pitching coach respectively, on their way to the mound. First mound visit of the ball game. Hunter Barco is starting to throw on the other side for Indianapolis. Again, he is the pitcher we expect to throw most of the innings today if all goes well for Indianapolis. Pirates' second-ranked pitching prospect, third overall prospect. And Velasquez has some work to do to avoid this inning getting out of hand a little bit. Nick Cimillo hit a 2-run home run. And they have had 5 players reach base. It's currently 3-0, but it could be a lot worse depending what happens here with Emmanuel Valdez. Teammates on every base, Velasquez home, and he missed with an off-speed pitch, ball 1. Valdez with the bases loaded, 1-for-3 this year with 3 RBI. Another shift onto the pull side. Valdez takes down and in, ball 2. They've gone back-to-back breaking balls. Now, first one a slider, that one comes across as a cutter, and boy, they should have challenged it. That looked like it caught the corner. Rain begins to fall again. Not ideal with the bases full. The 2-0 to Valdez, hit in the air towards center. Bateman has it measured in front of the warning track, and the inning is over. So Velasquez allows the 2-run home run to Cimillo, and then leaves the bases loaded. Indianapolis grabs a 3-0 lead, though, on Marquette.
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0: Three nothing lead for Indianapolis. We come to the bottom of the second. Again, a light rain falling. You look at the radar right now. There is a decent-sized storm in the area. It looks like, for the most part, it's going to go south of downtown, so this should just be a nuisance. Starting to come down a little bit harder there as Valdez flied out to end the top of the second. Jonathan Long leads off in the bottom half. Justin Mice back out for his second inning. He stranded two in the first. And Long had to get out of the way with a fastball up and in, ball one. Long started the scoring for the I-Cubs last night with a solo home run, his fifth of the year. And again upstairs for Mice, ball two. Long, the reigning Cubs minor league player of the year. They have been working to get that swing back, looking like it did last season. He takes again. This caught the bottom of the zone, 2-1 for Mice. And yesterday's results had to be encouraging. 109 on a home run, 109 on a double, 109 on a single. The exit velos for Long. He pokes this ball foul to the right side with a late swing, and it's 2-2.

0: Barco is still throwing in the Indy bullpen, and Bice almost hit long again. Off the inside edge of full count now. McCormick and Bethancourt, a couple of the veterans, swinging the bat pretty well here of late are on deck. Payoff pitch to open the home second. And a breaking ball missed outside, ball four. The second walk from Justin Mice, brought to you by Fitting and Business. 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Chaz McCormick now the left fielder. And Chaz goes after the first one and hits a fly ball toward right and foul. McCormick, 258 home runs and 29 runs batted in. A part of many of those Houston Astros teams that made deep runs into the postseason. Signed a minor league deal in late January. Part of that battle in spring training with Michael Conforto, Dylan Carlson, among others, for the final outfield spot. As McCormick hits a line drive into left, down in front of Simon for a base hit. It gets past the left fielder to the wall. Long is going to score on his way to third. McCormick, the relay throw is going to get him by a mile for the first out of the inning. But Chaz with a base hit plus the Simon misplay as the I-Cubs on the board, and the score is 3-1. Well, Simon got caught in between on the sinking line drive. He got too close. It bounced up over his glove and all the way to the wall. McCormick tried to go to third after a little bit of hesitation. That turned out to be a regrettable decision as he was out by almost half of the baseline for out number one. It is 3-1 now as Christian Bethancourt rips a base hit up the middle into center field, and the I-Cubs are swinging it here in the second. A walk and two singles. And that out at third is really costly now with 20/20 vision. You look back at this, and that might have scored McCormick if he were standing safely at second, and there might still be nobody out. Here's Ben Cowles, the nine hitter, up and in from Mice. Look out, right under the chin of Ben Cowles. And they are going to go single air on Simon. And then it went 7-6-5 to take care of McCormick at third. Then Bethancourt with a first pitch single. He's at first, one out for Cowles. Cowles in the air toward right. Wenzel drifting toward the corner will make the catch. And now we go back to the top of the order. And this may be it for Mice. It will be. Eric Patterson out of the dugout. And they're going to let Mice go one time through the lineup and then make the change to Hunter Barco. So Mice allowing a run that at the moment is unearned before he departs. A Plumbers and Steamfitters pitching change. Iowa behind 3-1. A man on first and two outs as the big-time pitching prospect Hunter Barco coming into the game for Indy next on Marquee.
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0: New pitcher is the big lefty Hunter Barco, who is not a stranger to coming out of the bullpen. This will be the fifth time he has done it this year. Pirates' number three overall prospect, their number two pitching prospect behind Seth Hernandez, 2-5 of the 4.14 ERA in 37 innings, 44 strikeouts and 17 walks. He has allowed 36 hits. The iCubs saw him back in May, and he pitched pretty darn well despite Indianapolis losing the game. Barco, 5 innings, 1 run allowed, and 6 strikeouts that day. Gets Brett Bateman with 2 outs and a man on first. Running on the pitch is Bethancourt, and he'll make it easily, sliding in feet first. They had a tell on Barco there, and Bethancourt with a rare stolen base. He is 4-for-4 on the year. And the 34-year-old catcher making his way into scoring position with a count 1-0 on Bateman. That stolen base brought to you by J&D Restaurants McDonald's. Barco deals Bateman up the middle, base hit into center field. Here comes Bethancourt charging around third. He will score standing up, and Brett Bateman brings the iCubs within one. Boy, a massive stolen base for Bethancourt. It allows him to score on the single, and Brett Bateman has a 10-game hitting streak. Great stuff with two outs by the Iowa Cubs. That's the 14th RBI of the season for the leadoff man. And with Bethancourt running and getting a good jump, keep an eye on Bateman over at first, as Owen Miller is the batter. Barco outside, out of the stretch, ball one. Fastball at 93 miles per hour. Brett Bateman is 13-for-14 in stolen base attempts this year. A bunch of those this week. And Barco is outside again, ball two. Indianapolis had a 3-0 lead when the inning began. A big error by Ronnie Simon in the middle of it. Remember, the iCubs made the first out on that same play at third, however. 2-0 swinging, and Miller just a little bit tardy on the fastball. Sends it toward the right field seats, 2-1 the count. If not for McCormick being thrown out at third, this game is tied right now. And the Iowa Cubs would really be in business. Barco home. Miller takes a backdoor slider outside, and it's 3-3. They appealed the check swing. He did not go. Barco last week against Columbus threw 38% fastball, 30% slider. Mixed in some sinkers and sweepers as well. The 3-1 to Miller. He swings and hits a line drive toward right. Wenzel drifting back, leaps at the wall, and he's able to pull it down to end the inning. Wenzel is played everywhere, first base, shortstop, left field, right field, and makes a big catch there to get Barco out of the second. But the iCubs are alive. They trail 3-2 after two on Marquee.
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0: The iCubs back in this ballgame. They trail by just a run as Vince Velasquez will try and put a zero on the board for the first time in the third. Davis Wenzel, Joe Stinson Garcia, and Rafael Flores due for Indianapolis. Wenzel popped out in foul ground to end the first. First pitch of this inning in for a strike from Velasquez. Well, let's talk about the roster move today impacting both the Chicago and the Iowa Cubs. The 0-1 pitch popped up foul behind the plate, and today the Cubs optioning Moises Ballesteros here to AAA and recalling Justin Dean to the big league club. And it came out last night right before our game that Ballesteros was going to be optioned. The 0-2 pitch to Wenzel upstairs for ball one, and the question officially was who was going to take that roster spot. We knew it was going to be Justin Dean because he had been scratched from the lineup earlier in the day. But he had a great day today at the ballpark coming into that game later on after the Cubs had built a big lead. And, you know, it's funny, Justin Dean, I would imagine there aren't a ton of players who can say this, but won a World Series ring last year with the Dodgers before he recorded a big league hit. He was a defensive replacement, also a great pinch running option off the bench. 1-2 pitch, Wenzel with a line drive to center. That's a base hit. And the leadoff man is on for a third consecutive inning. Actually, for the second time in three innings, pardon me. The leadoff hitter retired last inning, and then it was the next two batters who reached, allowing Samuel to hit the home run. But the leadoff man on here in the third for Joe Stinson Garcia, who fly to center his first time up. But Justin Dean took care of that first big league hit today, and it was a memorable one, a bases loaded three-run triple. First pitch up high to Garcia, ball one. And the fact that Ballesteros was optioned to some might be alarming after the hot start he had to the year, but he's cooled off, and I think more than anything they want to let him catch on a regular basis. A big swing and a miss, and the count evens up 1-1, which begs another question. You already have three catchers on the roster right now. How does that shake out? And Craig Counsell mentioning in the press conference that that's kind of the genesis behind this move, getting more at-bats on a regular basis and more time behind the plate. Ballesteros, we know in this league, is an elite hitter, and he was for the early part of the season. When the Cubs were hot, so was Ballesteros. But he, like many others in that lineup, have cooled off here of late a little bit. 1-2 with a runner at first. Garcia popped a high fastball back behind home plate and foul. Six hits for Indy off of Velasquez. As the 1-2 comes home, throw to first actually instead, and Wenzel dives back in there. Justin Dean, a guy that you're very happy for to have the opportunity to get the at-bat today, to come through with a big hit. Kind of up there, Craig Counsell said this as well, for that one roll of late-game pinch runner. This pops away for Bethancourt, and that'll move Wenzel.

0: out of second with nobody out. It'll be a wild pitch on Velasquez. Just haven't been able to avoid traffic in the tops of these innings tonight. But Dean, a great guy, good clubhouse guy. You're not going to hear many bad words about Justin Dean. Made a great defensive play last week in Louisville, leaping at the wall. Take away extra bases. Velasquez fires in a strikeout of Garcia. Finishes off the designated hitter. Second punch out for Vince. It's a 3-2 Indianapolis lead, and now Rafael Flores with a man at second and one out. He walked and came around to score in the big second inning in which Indianapolis sent eight to the plate. But I had a chance to talk to Justin Dean about that catch in sort of a big spot last week. Flores goes after the first one and sends it foul into the seats down the right field line. And you know, of all places, this is a good AAA story, right? After the game on Sunday, a decent layover on the flight home at Midway in Chicago, and relatively late at night, not much is open. So he and I had a chance to discuss that catch and what went into it in the line at 9:30 p.m. at Big City Chicken in the Midway Airport. That was one of like three places that were open. Check swing is up and in, 1-1. And I said, like, where does that catch rank for you? Difficulty or memorable catches? And to his credit, he thought about it for a while and then said, it's up there. Wenzel with a big lead toward third, and that caused Velasquez to turn around. You could hear Cowles and Miller, the middle infielders, yelling at Vince to try and get his attention. There was nobody there at the bag to throw to, however. Ball and a strike. And now two balls and a strike. It's just a little bit outside. But he said the speed I had to go back on it with, and then the one motion to put his right foot on the wall and spring upward, made it one of the better catches he's had in his career. He's had some good ones already this year in Iowa. And the other thing about Justin Dean that makes you appreciate him as a baseball player, now there were the two games last week, Wednesday and Thursday. The iCubs lost 20-3 on Wednesday, 20-5. Actually, flip-flop that, 20-5 on Wednesday, 20-3 on Thursday. And they're down by 12, 15 runs in the second day. And Justin Dean is playing left field. And it would be easy to just kind of turn it down a little bit in terms of the intensity and the effort you're going to play with. But he was diving and trying to make full layout catches in the gap with the team down by 15. And you appreciate that kind of effort. Payoff pitch to Flores inside, and Velasquez issues another walk, his third of the game, and it puts two on with one out in the Indianapolis third for Nick Zamillo. It took him deep in the second. Tyler Beattie was throwing last inning in the Iowa bullpen. Right now the bullpen is quiet as Velasquez reaches 65 pitches. Oh, you do anything for a double play ball here. iCubs were down 3-0. They've closed within 3-2. Two of the first three have reached against Velasquez here in the third. First one runs off the inside corner, and he starts behind in the count on Zamillo, whose home run earlier was just the second hit against Iowa for him this year. And now it's two balls and no strikes. And Tyler Beattie is going to be called into action again down in that pen. He'll start throwing for a second straight inning. Wenzel at second, Flores at first. 2-0 to Cimillo, grounded toward third and just foul. Backhanded by Triantos. And he'll toss it into the Iowa dugout. Now we've had, in this series, three straight games go over 3 hours. 3:36. As Cimillo broke his bat, he'll head over to the dugout and get a new piece of lumber. And then we went 3:07 on Wednesday. That was the walk-off extra inning win. 3:17 yesterday, and here we are in the top of the third with one out, and we're 1 hour into the ballgame tonight. There have been base runners, and the innings have sort of crept along at a snail's pace. Indianapolis has stranded four already in the game. The I-Cubs have stranded three. That's through two innings. And we've also had five runs actually scored. 2-1 from Velasquez. Foul back behind home plate. And down into the lower seats, it's even on Cimillo. 2-2. Velasquez has come back to even it up. And now Vince steps off the back of the rubber. They'll reset the pitch clock. And now Cimillo calls timeout. So a double timeout here. The pitcher used one. The catcher helped him out. And now the hitter using his one timeout per at bat. And with five on the clock this time, Velasquez will deliver. Foul tipped and held onto by Bethancourt. Strike three. And the third of the game for Velasquez. Now two outs in the inning. And Dominic Fletcher will step in. He's singled his first time up today. It's been an absolute battle for Vince Velasquez tonight. 70 pitches to get eight outs. First pitch to Fletcher in there, bottom of the zone for strike one. Runners lead at first and second, and Fletcher chases in the dirt, and now Velasquez has an avenue out of the inning, trying to put up a zero for the first time. Velasquez trying to clean the cleats behind the mound before a big pitch. Maybe his final inning here. Trying to keep it a one-run game. He's home with the 0-2. And it's just a little bit low to Fletcher, ball one. This has been challenged, however, and it's a strike to end the inning. So Christian Bethancourt helps out Vince Velasquez put a zero on the board. Velasquez four strikeouts through three innings. It's a 3-2 ball game. Hunter Barco back to work next on Marquee.
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0: Sun beginning to set in Des Moines. A good ball game again tonight. 3-2 Indianapolis leads. Middle of the order for Iowa in the bottom of the third here as B.J. Murray leads off. And Marco misses with the first pitch after getting the final out of the second inning. Behind Justin Mice. He misses again, and it's 2-0. Gave up an RBI single to Brett Bateman. That run belonged to Mice, who, despite the error by Simon, ended up allowing two earned runs today in an inning and two-thirds. Did not record a strikeout, walked a pair, and allowed three hits as Murray looks at strike one for Barco here. Barco, a second-round pick in 2022, 44th overall out of Florida. Last year, six starts to open the season in AA Altoona, through 25 and two-thirds scoreless. Promoted to AAA Indianapolis and went 3-1 with a 3.79 ERA over the final 21 games. 2-2 to Murray, ripped into left. He waited back on the slider and has a base hit to open the inning. Good piece of hitting by B.J. Murray on the 2-2. He's aboard for Kevin Alcantara, who has reached base in 29 in a row via a walk in the first. Again, stares at those hands as he climbs into the right-hand batter's box. It takes the three-quarter sidearm slider for a strike from Barco. Barco home of the 0-1, just tapping a slider left of the mound is Alcantara. Barco fields, fires to first, and gets the out. That'll work like a bunt, and the tying run moves to second. A 1-3 put out, and a runner at second base for Triantos, who popped out with two in scoring position. In his first at bat, he went after the first pitch, an elevated fastball from Mice, and was retired on that pop-up to end the threat. Murray, decent speed at second. Has a healthy lead as Barco uses the slider to get in front of Triantos. Barco this year, five appearances out of the Pittsburgh bullpen with a 7.71 ERA. He's walked more than he struck out up there. Made his big league debut last year. Triantos the other way, a soft little flare. It's a fair ball. Down toward the right field corner. Wenzel cuts it off. Murray will score to tie the game. And Triantos ends up standing at second. Iowa back from an early 3-0 hole. We are even. And the go-ahead run is at second on the 38th RBI of the year from Triantos. A fastball away, and he just flared it into right. Perfectly placed for extra bases. Triantos with his 16th double. Tied with B.J. Murray for the team lead. Now Jonathan Long worked a walk. First time around. Swings away at a fastball and lifts it foul over to the right side. Strike one. Marco had been a top 100 prospect in baseball, fell out this year. Meanwhile, the Cubs have added some players to that list in recent updates. Nobody toward the top of the list, but a lot in the bottom part of that group. Pickoff move to second, and back in plenty of time, Triantos. Pedro Ramirez, rated by MLB Pipeline as the number 81 prospect in baseball. Jefferson Rojas, number 79. Jackson Wiggins, number 84. As Long got out in front, and Marco moves ahead 1-2. Josiah Hartshorn is right at number 100 now, recently added. National League Central, Webb represented at the top. The Brewers have the number one prospect, Jesus Mate. The Pirates, number three, Seth Hernandez, a pitcher. 1-2 to Long. Backdoor breaking ball. Long just rolls it softly to first. Picked up by Cimillo, who shovels to Barco for the second out. And Triantos moves to third. Two gone. Game tied at three. Here's Chaz McCormick. One for one today with a base hit to left. That turned into the air by Ronnie Simon that allowed the first run of the game to score for Iowa. And then McCormick was thrown out at third. First pitch finds the outside edge, and Barco gets on top. In terms of top prospects on the Iowa roster right now, and Wiggins on the injured list, number three in the Cubs organization. Jonathan Long, number seven. James Triantos at third is number eight. This off the plate outside, and it's even. Brett Bateman, number 20. On the 10-game hitting streak, which he has extended today. And that's it for the list. Here in Iowa, of course, Pedro Ramirez, the number two prospect, spent a good chunk of time here in the first 2 months of the year. But he's had a good run in the big leagues in his debut. 1-1 to Chaz. Way inside, it hit him in the foot, and that's bad luck for the Iowa Cubs. Triantos ready to come home on a wild pitch to score the go-ahead run. Instead, he'll turn around and head back to third as McCormick will be awarded first on the hit by pitch. And if he could have just jumped out of the way, I don't know that Flores had a chance. No one got away from Barco. Slider way down and in. They call it a back foot slider. You're not actually supposed to throw it at the guy's back foot. And now men at the corners for Christian Bethencourt. A single in the second. Takes way outside. Bethencourt against Indianapolis this year. Prior to the single earlier tonight, hitting .423 with two home runs and eight RBI. So he has enjoyed Indians pitching very much. Chance to do more damage here. With the 1-0 pitch, he leans over and takes his strike 1-1. 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Now 2-1 on Bethencourt as the veteran catcher. Very aggressive early in counts. If he gets a pitch, feels like he could drive. He'll jump all over it. This is a little bit more of a patient at bat so far. Trying to put Iowa on top. A check swing and a slider, and he thought about challenging the called strike. He opts not to, and a good decision. Caught the very bottom of the zone at the knees. Bethencourt will pace around for a moment, then use his timeout. Indianapolis scored in each of the first two innings. The I-Cubs have scored in the last two innings. Not done yet here in the third. Triantos at third, McCormick at first. Two outs, 2-2 pitch. McCormick runs, and Bethancourt shoots one foul on a late swing, and it remains 2-2. Good crowd again tonight. Had plenty to cheer about here after a slow start to the ballgame. Bethancourt got a piece with McCormick on the move again. Good pitch by Barco. A sharp slider, 82 down below the zone. And Bethancourt, again, just able to get bat to ball. When the I-Cubs have been at their best, they're doing things like that. Able to foul off pitches with a late swing, wait for a better pitch to hit. They've had some pesky at bats. 2-2 off the end of the bat into right field, dropping quickly and down for a base hit. The Iowa Cubs lead on a two-out RBI single from Bethancourt, who stays red hot with RBI number 25. Oh, what an approach with two outs and two strikes by Bethancourt. It gives the I-Cubs their first lead of the night. When Zell was thinking about diving, you could see him start to chop his steps. And he decided to hold up and play down the bounce. At second now, McCormick. Bethancourt at first. Here's Ben Cowles. And he goes after the first one and lines it sharply straight back into the screen. A good start for the Iowa Cubs against the blue chip pitching prospect Hunter Barco. Allowed one run in five innings last week to Columbus. Already two runs off of him in this inning. And a swing and a miss by Cowles makes it 0-2. By the way, if you have a question or a comment, wherever you're tuned into the broadcast, we'd love to hear from you tonight. We'll give you a shout-out. Let us know where you're tuned in from. And if you have, again, a question or a comment, broadcast at iowacubs.com. Broadcast at iowacubs.com. Kyle's looking for a little bit more here in the third. Takes a close one, and it's called strike three. Right at the bottom of the zone for Barco with a big pitch to end the inning. But Iowa has the lead. Couple of runs on three hits. No errors and two men left. We move to the fourth. Iowa on top 4-3 on Marquee.
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0: The Iowa Cubs have made a pitching change here for the outset of the fourth inning. The rain has begun to fall again with a little bit more fervor right as the I-Cubs take the lead. They've also made a Plumbers and Steamfitters pitching change here, calling on right-hander Andrew Wance, who will take over for Vince Velasquez, who allowed three runs in three innings. He gave up six hits to Indianapolis tonight. But departs with the ball club in front. Three walks, four strikeouts for Velasquez. And now it's Andrew Wance, who came over from the Rays organization, making his third appearance with the Iowa Cubs. Well, it is Pride Night here at Principal Park. Happy to be joined in the broadcast booth for a second straight year by the director of Capital City Pride, Wes Mullins. Wes, how are you tonight?
9: I'm doing great. It's a great night for baseball, even with a little rain.
0: Well, we didn't scare you away last year. You came back.
9: That's right.
0: So that's a good sign. A lot of activities tonight. It all started pregame for you guys. I know you had, I heard, walking tacos out there. Build your own walking tacos. That's not bad.
9: Yeah, we had a great time out in the parking lot beforehand with a good crowd tonight, so more than we've ever had.
0: A line drive to shallow center and a sliding catch made by Brett Bateman to take away a hit. I don't think the batter, Termar Johnson, realized they called him out. Or did they not? They're going to say, yeah, he is out. He's standing at first, though. Eric Patterson talking to the third base umpire, and Johnson now will head to the dugout. He was not going anywhere. He was going to stay at first, but Bateman makes a sliding catch, and there's one gone here in the fourth as the rain lightens again, and Caner Delgado will come to the plate one for two with an RBI double. So he thought he had a hit. Bateman knew he caught it, and the umpire agreed one down. You said you had your biggest turnout yet. So how many people are here with Capital City Pride tonight?
9: Yeah, just over 400 people this year. And last year was our highest so far at 250. So we almost doubled the amount this year.
0: So 800 next year is what
9: it's let's go for it. Why not? Yeah.
0: I've noticed there are a lot of people wearing the jersey that you're wearing right now here in the broadcast booth with the rainbow color Cub and the word Iowa across the chest, pinstripes, a black uniform. Are you the designer behind that, or what went into making that jersey, which you said is new this year?
9: Yeah, we worked with the team here that does all the merchandise for Iowa Cubs, so it was a partnership between Capital City Pride and Iowa Cubs to be able to get the design and get it ordered and have enough for everybody, so it was a hit. I think that was a big part of the reason everybody wanted to come out and get the jersey tonight.
0: I'm sure we'll be seeing those jerseys around over the remainder of the season as well. 1-2 the count on Delgado. Left-handed hitter who's had a big week, and Wance fires upstairs at 94 miles per hour. I know a big event as well, Pride Fest last weekend as part of this month. How did that go? What was the experience this year at Pride Fest?
9: Yeah, we had a wonderful weekend. The things that are always the highlight, you know, the Pride Parade was the biggest crowd we've ever seen. We had a beautiful weather on Sunday for that. We got rained out a little bit on Saturday, so a smaller crowd on Saturday, but we still had our successful Pride Stride 5K and some of the other events that we do every year. So it was a great weekend and a big part of the celebration for all of Iowa. It's the largest Pride festival in the entire state.
0: Swing and a miss by Ronnie Simon with two gone here in the top half of the fourth. Iowa leads 4-3. What other events? We talked about, well, obviously, this event tonight, that one last weekend, but what else is coming up later on this month?
9: Yeah, we're going to round out Pride Month with an event at the Science Center. So we do Pride Night at the Science Center for kids and families. That's always really popular. Several hundred families come out for that. And then we also have appearances tomorrow at the Iowa Juneteenth Neighbors Day celebration. And the Des Moines...
0: A hit-by-pitch is Simon tried to get out of the way. It caught him in the foot. And that'll give Indianapolis a two-out base runner in front of Emmanuel Valdez.
9: And yeah, I was saying we'll also be at the Des Moines Arts Festival at the end of the month. And then our last event, we also will be out next weekend at the Iowa Menace for their Pride Night. So chance to have some time with the soccer club, too.
0: I haven't been to a game there yet. Have you done that before?
9: We've not been the co-sponsor, but I went to one of their games last year for Pride Night. So, yeah.
0: How was it?
9: It was great. Yeah, they do a good job. And, you know, I think it'll just be much bigger and bigger as they continue to grow that club and build the stadium and all that.
0: Two outs here. Simon at first. One out of Valdez. Ripped deep down the right field line. This is way back, and it is gone. Bouncing up over the right field wall. A two-run home run for Emmanuel Valdez. And Indianapolis jumps right back in front. And that two-out hit by pitch of Ronnie Simon by Andrew Wance comes back to bite him as this game continues to go back and forth. Plenty of action offensively for both ball clubs. That's Valdez's seventh of the year. He's up to 30 runs batted in. And now Indianapolis on top 5-4 as Davis Wenzel will bat with two outs. Again, we're talking to Wes Mullins from Capital City Pride here on Pride Night at the ballpark. Is this a night that you look forward to each year?
9: Yeah, it is.
0: Summer and you know, the turnout you get, as you mentioned, especially now that you have so many people involved.
9: Yeah, I mean, by far, this is our most successful like sporting event that we partner on. And so I always look forward to it just because we know there's going to be a big crowd. Everybody really enjoys it. You know, what's not to like about a night at the ballpark? So.
0: That's right, and besides the rain tonight.
9: Yeah.
0: Pitch inside from Andrew Wance. And this will be challenged by Christian Bethencourt, who stole a strike earlier for Vince Velasquez. Not quite this time. It missed by a fraction of an inch. Up and in. Two-tenths of an inch, to be exact. Bethencourt not wrong very often, and when he is, a lot of those look just like that. So it's 1-1 on Davis Wenzel. And Wance throws a breaking ball in for a strike to make it 1-2. I probably asked you this last year, but do you have a favorite baseball team besides, of course, the Iowa Cubs?
9: Yeah. The one that's always close to my heart is the Detroit Tigers, because I grew up with going to the Tigers games with my grandpa. So they're going to forever have a special place in my heart, especially after he passed. I think of them every time, him every time I see him play.
0: Are you from that area?
9: My family all is. I grew up down south, but I spent a lot of time up there because that's where all of the extended family was.
0: Wance with the 2-2 misses outside and a count full. Well, with two outs here, Wes, in case the inning ends, if people are interested in some of the events you mentioned this month or later on in the year, where should people go to get involved with Capital City Pride?
9: Yeah, just go to our website, capitalcitypride.org, and you can find a list of all of our events there. And we also actually host on our page the LGBTQ community calendar for the entire area. So not only the events that Capital City Pride is doing, but any of the local nonprofits that work with LGBTQ people, all on our page. So a great place to find any event that you or your family might want to attend.
0: Here's a little flare on one hop towards second. Cowles gloving, throws on the run just in time to get Wenzel. And that brings an end to the top of the fourth. Wes with Capital City Pride, thanks so much for joining us here at the ballpark. Again, a big night for you guys, a big night for us here at the ballpark, and glad to have a great turnout. Enjoy the rest of the game.
9: Thanks. Pleasure to be with you.
0: iCubs now trail by a run. More from Principal Park coming up on Marquee.
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0: The Iowa Cubs down by one now. We've flip-flop back and forth here. A bunch of two-run innings tonight. Indianapolis two in the top of the second. The I-Cubs two in the bottom half. Then Iowa took the lead with two in the bottom of the third. Indianapolis with two in the top of this inning. And now a rare mound visit before the inning began as Rafael Flores wanted to get out there and chat one more time with the pitcher, Hunter Barco. Top of the order for Iowa, Brett Bateman. He is the one who greeted Barco with an RBI single in the second. He squares the bunt, drags it up the first baseline. Barehanded by the catcher, Flores, not in time. And a leadoff bunt hit for Brett Bateman. That was a beauty. Perfectly placed down the first baseline. And there was no chance for the catcher to get him. Bateman beat that out by half a step, and the leadoff man is aboard in the fourth. Two hits for Bateman tonight. Again, part of that 10-game hitting streak. We've seen some really good bunting this year from the Iowa Cubs. Justin Dean now in the big leagues. Brett Bateman. Christian Bethencourt has put down some nice bunts. A man on for Owen Miller. One for two today. Barco moving toward first. He kind of telegraphed that one. I'm not sure that was the A move for Hunter Barco. You could see his body start leaning toward first. A lot of times, a lefty especially will show you one move, try to get you a little bit more confident, and then give you the good one after that. He's outside to Owen Miller. Barco to the plate. Miller inside out. Lines it toward right field, and that'll get the southpaw even 1-1. Bateman widening that lead again. 13 on the year for him. This pops away from Flores, but he punched it toward first, which keeps Bateman at first. If that bounces behind him, I think Bateman is on the way towards second. But because he knocked that ball forward and to the right, Bateman decided not to risk it. And now a timeout as Tamar Johnson ties his shoe at second base. Now Team USA in the World Cup getting another win today, guaranteeing that they will advance past the group stage of the World Cup. I was driving to work this morning. I guess it was this afternoon, and game at 2 o'clock Central Time. They had a street closed down here in downtown. Runner goes. Ground ball foul wide of third. Valdez had it squirt under his glove. But the count is even 2-2. And back to first goes Bateman. And yeah, they had one of the roads downtown here blocked off. They had the big screen with the game on it right in the middle of the street. Folks were walking around in Team USA gear in the bars and outside on the street ready to watch that game, a win over Australia. Now the 2-2. This is rolled foul or punched foul over to the right side by Miller. Still two balls and two strikes. Barco again to Miller, down and in, and a good at-bat for Owen Miller has gone full. With the leadoff man already on, we've had some lengthy innings. Nobody has thrown a perfect 1-2-3 frame yet. And we've had scoring in all but two half innings, one for each team. This one is kind of dragging along here, but it's been a good game the entire way. Largest lead, 3-0 for Indianapolis. It's 8:45, and there's nobody out in the bottom of the fourth. Payoff pitch. Miller took a backdoor slider called strike three. I think he knew it. A little bit of a delayed strike call from Darius Scotty. That one right at the top of the zone, and Miller not quite able to fire the hands. So one gone for B.J. Murray. That strikeout is the second for Barco. Brings B.J. Murray to the plate. He singled from the right side in the third. And he takes outside. It's ball one. It got a little bit chippy today between the U.S. and Australia. Throw to first again. Second time Barco has checked on Bateman, who was trying to run during that last at-bat, but the pitch got fouled off. I would imagine if he's at first long enough, he'll give it another shot here. He's only been caught once this year. He was picked off earlier in this series. There he goes. Great jump here, but again, a foul ball, and he'll have to go back to first. That's one where, unless it's a hit and run, if you're the base runner, you want the hitter in a count that's advantageous to him, like that 1-0 where taking a strike won't hurt you. If the guy sees you with a great jump, you kind of hope he takes the pitch. Just lets you take second, and now he has an RBI opportunity. Murray decided to go after that one. And it's 1-1 to him. Now two balls and a strike. Barco comes inside. Murray has been a very good hitter from the right side this year. And now Flores going out to check on Barco. This doesn't look great. His body language after that pitch was not good. And they're going to send the manager and the pitching coach and the athletic trainer all out there to check on Barco, whose body language is telling you something did not feel right on that last pitch. 92 missed inside. And they're going to go to the bullpen here right away. So we'll have an extended break. As Barco is going to be finished, he's going to leave this game alongside the athletic trainer, something you never want to see for a guy that is one of the top pitching prospects for the Pirates. After that pitch, right away, Flores went out, and the dugout cavalry came toward the mound, and Barco shaking his head as he makes his way slowly to the Indianapolis dugout. So now somebody who was not throwing at all will get up ice cold, take over a 2-1 count, and a man on first with one out. They'll get as long as they need to warm up on the game mound and have an opportunity to go through their full warm-up routine from scratch here before taking over on the hill. It's a 5-4 game. Indianapolis leads, and that is, again, the last thing that anybody wants to see is a pitcher have to leave because something didn't feel right, something pulled, or an injury. And we don't want to speculate on what. It was just that Barco started shaking his head. He paced back to the mound, and you could tell that he wasn't really fighting to try and stay in the game. Something did not feel right at all. So the new pitcher coming in from the bullpen. Again, we'll have an extended break here before we resume play, as he'll get a chance to make his way out to the game mound and throw as many pitches as he needs to. So we'll step aside and come back with the conclusion to the fourth inning in just a little bit here on Marquee Sports Network.
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0: A new pitcher is also a left-hander for Indianapolis. It's going to be Nick Domkowski into the game. The 27-year-old will take over for Barco, who leaves in less than ideal circumstances. After throwing a 92-mile-an-hour fastball inside for the second time in the inning, the catcher Flores immediately went out to the mound to check on him, and this time the coaching staff came out as well. And now Eric Patterson, the manager, having a quick chat with Darius Ghani as Domkowski warms up. The good news here is that Domkowski is a reliever. Those guys typically can get ready a little bit quicker than a starter would. They're used to getting up with some urgency here, but again, no reason to hurry. He has as long as he wants to get ready. In the end, Barco is responsible for the man at first, so the book not yet closed on him. He went an inning and two-thirds innings and allowed five hits. A couple of runs so far, no walks, two strikeouts. And now Domkowski takes over for him, 2-3 with a 6.80 ERA. And this is a guy who has started five times this year. 43 to two-thirds innings, 31 strikeouts, 21 walks for the Southpaw. And he pitched earlier in this series, gave them a little bit of length again out of the bullpen, and they'll be hoping for some of that today. He worked on the 16th, two innings, allowed three runs on four hits. And now he'll talk to Darius Ghani about how many more pitches he needs to get loose. And I think he might be ready to go. There was some confusion about some aspect of this from Indianapolis. First, home plate umpire was talking to Eric Patterson, and then he went out and had a quick word with Domkowski. So now he inherits a 2-1 count on Murray with one out in the bottom of the fourth. It's a one-run lead for Indianapolis. It's sort of a tough spot to come into the game. Murray stays on the right side, and the 2-1 pitch is down and in for ball three. Bateman, good speed over at first. The 3-1 pitch, he stays put, and it comes inside, ball four. So Murray takes the walk. It's a Fidium business, base on balls. 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Third walk from Indianapolis pitching, and there are two on with one out for Kevin Alcantara. Domkowski throws his first strike and gets ahead of Kevin, 0-1. And Barco responsible for the base runner at second. Domkowski home and a swing and a miss by Kevin out in front. By the way, because the count was 2-1 when Domkowski took over, that walk will also go on the pitcher that left the game, Barco, who had worked the first three pitches of the at-bat. So he ends with a walk. Now waiting to see the run total as the 0-2 to Kevin misses up and away, and he's able to lay off ball one. A check of the runner at second. Domkowski to the plate, down in the dirt, good save by Flores, reaching across his body to knock it down. Good chance here for the I-Cubs to take the lead. But Alcantara waves over the changeup, driving down and away, and he is retired for the second out of the inning. A big strikeout for Domkowski, and now it's James Triantos who floated an RBI double down the right field line in the third as the I-Cubs tied the game. He later scored the run that gave them the lead. Base hit should get the I-Cubs even here with Bateman at second. Domkowski fires a first pitch fastball, and it's up and in. Johnson keeping Bateman close at second. This is up and in, and it caught Triantos on the front shoulder. And now they're loaded on the hit by pitch. And Jonathan Long will be the batter. He has walked today and grounded to first. Big chance here for the Iowa Cubs. The lead has changed hands in each of the last two half innings. Iowa took a one-run lead, bottom of the third. Indianapolis grabbed it back in the top of the fourth, and now in the bottom half, down by one. Long, a 400 hitter with the bases loaded. First pitch swinging, and he's laid on the Domkowski fastball, strike one. Long has one grand slam this year. He is 4-for-10 with the bases loaded with 12 RBI. One of the guys you want at the plate in a spot like this. He swings again and fouls it back, and Domkowski right away ahead 1-2. 0-2, pardon me. Some missed opportunities for both sides so far in this one. Three for seven with runners in scoring position, the Cubs. The 0-2 to Long, blasted in the air toward left. Simon is back at the track. He looks up. It's gone. Jonathan Long with a grand slam. Right back on top for the Iowa Cubs. He joins Ben Cowles as the second I-Cub with multiple grand slams this year, and Iowa is back in front, 8-5. Long behind in the count with two strikes on him. Got a fastball up and in and did not miss. Now McCormick in the air, foul down the right field line. And it's 0-1 to Chaz. Sixth home run of the year for Jonathan Long. All home runs for the I-Cubs brought to you by Iowa Fence. So while that ball just cleared the fence, make sure your yard has one that stands. Call 515-419-2251. Chaz with a mighty cut. Comes up empty, and it's 0-2. Well, for a while, the home run ball went away for the Iowa Cubs. It has come back this week in a big way. O2 to McCormick. Domkowski struck him out looking. A nicely placed fastball to end the frame. But the I-Cubs do some damage with a four-run fourth. Three consecutive crooked numbers put up by the I-Cubs. They lead 8-5. We're only through four, however. Buckle up. This is a good one on Marquee Sports Network.
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Wow, what a first four innings tonight. Iowa 8, Indianapolis 5. Jonathan Long just changed the complexion of this one with a grand slam. Two outs and two strikes on him in the fourth. It's Andrew Wance again on the mound. And he gets Jostinson Garcia. Right-handed hitter with some pop. He homered yesterday, and Wance starts him with a breaking ball in for strike one. Garcia 0 for 2 in tonight's contest. Wance upstairs, pops in and out of the mid of Bethancourt.

And now Bethancourt pacing up the line. It looked like maybe that jammed his wrist or his hand a little bit. And he is in a lot of pain. Seth Clapp, the athletic trainer, out to take a look. And Marty Peavy, the former catcher, Iowa Cubs longtime manager, is going to join him. Checking on that left hand. It was sort of an odd attempt by Bethancourt on the fastball by Wance, 91 up above the zone. He tried to squeeze his mitt around it, and the ball popped out. And Bethancourt, as tough as it gets back there, just started walking toward third. And then as Seth Clapp got out there, bent down at the waist in all kinds of pain. Now they're taking a good long look at that hand to see what might be the issue. Again, he doesn't react like that very often. Bethancourt trying to squeeze that hand and make sure everything's all right. He puts the batting glove that he wears under the mitt back on, and it looks like he'll shake that hand out and give it a go. He may want to, if he was worried at all, try and catch a couple here just to see how it feels, and that's exactly what he's going to do. He squeezed that one, and Bethancourt gives the thumbs up. That's good news. I said earlier with Bethancourt, or with Ballesteros coming here and likely trying to catch as much as possible, how do you make room for that with three catchers already on the roster? That certainly is not how you would want a spot to open up. But Bethancourt appears to have avoided serious injury. And now Wance back to work, and the 1-1 is rolled to short. Right at Owen Miller, who gobbles it up and throws him out. And a quick start to the fifth for Wance, one down. Batter will be Rafael Flores. First pitch, she hit for a strike to Flores, and Wance gets on top. Flores has walked twice today. You know, it was Joey Bart catching the last 2 days on rehab for the Pirates. Yesterday, he was pulled out of the game after his second at bat in the sixth inning. Remember, we had made note of Sean Ross, the bullpen catcher, coming into the dugout. Fly ball down the right field line. Does Alcantara have room? He leaps toward the bullpen and ran out of room. There is a net there, so no risk of the Jaguar ending up in that enclosed space down there. A little bit easier to dive up over the wall when there's a net there. You don't have the big fall to worry about. And it's 1-2. Appreciate the effort, though, from Alcantara. Well, we almost had the Jaguar in captivity down there in the bullpen of Indianapolis. That's my dream, is to take Kevin Alcantara to the Blank Park Zoo here in Des Moines, into the Big Cat area. Put the Jaguar among similar species.

0: One ball, two strikes on Flores. Bouncing ball over the mound right where the second baseman Cowles is shaded. He'll throw him out, two down. It brings Nick Cimillo to the plate. One for two with a home run. Take a look at the out-of-town scoreboard brought to you by Mercy One in this inning. Winding down toward the end of the first half in AA and AAA. The lower levels completed the first half yesterday, talking about A ball. They're headed to the eighth in Memphis tonight. A big-time ball game there between Nashville and Memphis. Memphis has a game lead on Rochester, three games up on Nashville. And so with three games to play, if Memphis beats Nashville, then the Sounds are out. And right now, Memphis leading 2-1 after seven. Rochester, the team a game behind Memphis, earned a 6-2 win over Toledo earlier today. Pop up into shallow left. Cimillo sends it into the night sky. McCormick is there. He calls off Miller. And the inning is over. A 1-2-3 inning. The first time tonight somebody did that. We're halfway home. We'll continue with the scoreboard next. 8-5 Iowa on Marquee.
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0: Well, Christian Bethencourt a little bit banged up last half inning. Not only did he stay in the game then, he's going to bat here, which means that left hand must feel all right. 8-5 Iowa here in the bottom of the fifth. Bethencourt 2-for-2. Couple of singles, one drove in a run, gave the iCubs the lead in the third. Then Indianapolis regained the lead. And so do the iCubs with a grand slam from Jonathan Long in the bottom of the fourth. That's the difference right now. Bethencourt against Domkowski. And the left-hander misses with a changeup down and off the outside corner, 1-0. Domkowski coming back. Bethencourt with a check swing. Did not go. And again, as he typically does, just left the bat where he thought the swing ended up and helped out the first base umpire. Swing and a miss this time, and the count is 2-1. A little bit of a breeze blowing out to right center. You feel like the scoring's not done tonight. Up under the hands of Bethencourt, ball three. So 3-1 on Christian with Ben Cowles on deck and then Brett Bateman after that at the top of the order. Southpaw fires and it's down and in. It's called a strike. Bethencourt had tossed the bat aside already and he will challenge. The iCubs have one challenge remaining. And he was correct. That was a ball. So Bethencourt will work the walk, brought to you by Fidia Business. And the iCubs have a runner on base right away here in the fifth inning for Ben Cowles. Well, the iCubs offense has picked it up a bit here of late, and perhaps it has something to do with a new piece of good luck for the Iowa Cubs. Something started by Chaz McCormick. When they hit a home run now, you'll see it here, they kiss the head of the longtime bat boy, Craig McFarling. There's Triantos giving it a smooch after the walk-off win on Wednesday afternoon as Cowles takes up and off the outside corner, ball one. So, again, if you didn't hear yesterday, Chaz McCormick started doing that a couple of homestands ago during the anthem. Everybody had their hat off. In Craig's case, his helmet was off, and Chaz said, there's just that beautiful bald head standing there next to me. I decided to kiss it, and then I had a bunch of hits. So I did it the next day, and then I had more hits. And I did it again and had another big hit. And then he wanted to take Craig on the road. He didn't, but coming back in this homestand, the iCubs have hit a bunch of home runs, and Chaz always willing to take Craig's helmet off. And whoever hit the home run just gives him a smooch on the top of the dome. That's a foul tip on the check swing caught by Flores. And Cowles will strike out for the first out of the fifth inning. And we go back to the top of the order, Brett Bateman, who has two singles in three at-bats. And again, I asked Craig about that new tradition. And he said, yeah, it's all right. He didn't seem very fired up about it. But now that we've talked about it on TV, I'm sure he's going to change. I mean, it's helping the team win games. And after all, that's what Craig wants more than anything. So if it takes kisses on the top of his head, I think he's willing to do it. Now 2-0 on Bateman. Bethancourt stole the base earlier. He was thinking about it again. Took a hard jab step towards second. And now breaking ball for a strike from Domkowski. Of course, a massive storyline in this game. Is Hunter Barco leaving with injury for Indianapolis? Something that you hate to see as Bateman goes in the air deep center field, driving Fletcher back against the big wall out there. He makes the catch. And there are two outs. Bethancourt, who was almost all the way to second, retreats to first. And Bateman just missed home run number two this year. He looks like a player hitting his stride here in the middle part of the summer. Early in the year, got off to a little bit of a cold start. But man, has he been red hot. Here's Owen Miller with two down and a man on first. Indianapolis trying to keep Iowa off the scoreboard for the first time since the first inning. By the way, I have neglected the inbox broadcast at iowacubs.com. Apologies there. Robert, Jeremy, Jay, Ann all tuned in. Ann says, so happy for Justin Dean today. Good to hear from all of you tonight. Again, broadcast at iowacubs.com. Second marquee game of the week. We'll have one more on the homestand. That's next Wednesday against Buffalo, early part of the second half of the season. Bethancourt is short lead at first, and now the 0-1 is lifted toward the gap in right. In the air, going back are the outfielders. Fletcher can't quite get there. It'll bounce away from him on the warning track. A relay throw not going to be made. Bethancourt scores standing up all the way from first. And Owen Miller has an RBI double that pushes the lead to four. It's 9-5, and the iCubs have scored in four straight innings. That ball just kept on carrying to right center by Owen Miller. A changeup out over the plate, and he got it just out of the reach of Dominic Fletcher. Double number eight for Owen Miller. Gets B.J. Murray to the dish. He's reached in back-to-back at-bats and scored a couple runs, and he fouls this here behind home plate and into the seats for strike one. That RBI for Owen Miller, his 22nd of the year. In yesterday's ball game, every starter for both teams had at least one hit, all 18 of them. Today we've got 17 combined hits, and we are not yet finished with the fifth. Two guys for Iowa without a hit, Alcantara and Cowles. 0-2. Popped away from Flores, breaking for third, Miller, and he'll get there before Flores collects the loose ball. 90 feet away is Owen Miller with two outs. That pitch not all that far outside, and they are going to go past ball. Certainly catchable for Flores. Infield still back, straight away for Murray. He waits back and hits a big fly ball to center, way back, and gone off the top of the batter's eye. B.J. Murray, 416 feet to center, and the offense exploding on this Friday night. Home run number 8 for B.J. Boy, that made it nearly over the batter's eye in dead center. Another Iowa fence home run for the Iowa Cubs. Call 515-419-2251 today and get your yard fenced the right way. Here is Alcantara, one of the two players in the lineup without a hit, as I just mentioned. Second extra base hit with two outs in the inning. Alcantara trying to go back-to-back, came up empty. 11-5, the I-Cubs have jumped in front of Indianapolis, scoring in four straight innings, crooked numbers in all of them. Alcantara up the middle, there's a base hit for Kevin. And 8 of the 9 in the lineup for Iowa tonight have a hit already, just halfway through the ballgame. Brings James Triantos to the plate next. 1-for-2 with an RBI double for Tree. Domkowski again came into this game under tough circumstances with Barco leaving with injury. Now Alcantara is taking a little bit of extra time over at first. He was jogging back behind the base. He waves off the athletic trainers, though, and he's good to go. Well, he had already walked today, again, to get that on-base streak to 29 in a row. Domkowski missed outside, ball one. We were looking at the International League scoreboard earlier. Now Memphis up 4-1 in the bottom of the eighth. Closer and closer to clinching a playoff berth with each win by the Redbirds. In the air toward right, Triantos. This one tailing toward the foul territory and a sliding attempt by Wenzel. Came up a little bit short. Somehow that ball stayed in the park. Wenzel not quite able to get to it, flips it up into the crowd. Columbus over Scranton, 6-0 in the top of the fifth. St. Paul and Omaha are tied at 3 in the fifth inning. Charlotte doubled up Buffalo 10-5. Norfolk hammered Syracuse 14-3. Rochester stays game behind Memphis. As it stands, if Memphis wins, they are technically a half game back at this moment. Jacksonville leads Durham 5-3. Lehigh Valley beat Worcester 9-3, a doubleheader in Gwinnett. Louisville was walked off in the first game 9-8 by Gwinnett, came back and shut out the Stripers in the second game 2-0. 2-1 on Triantos with a man at first. That's a strike under his hands to the inside edge, 2-2. Game one of a doubleheader in Columbus went extras. Columbus gave up 3 in the top of the eighth, but scored 4 in the bottom half and earned a dramatic 9-8 win. The Columbus roster has been raided by Cleveland. Bazana, Khalil Watson, Daniel Espino all up in the big leagues. Stuart Fairchild. They have lost a bulk of their lineup that the iCubs saw in a couple of series against the Clippers. Both DSL Cubs teams won today. DSL Cubs blew 5-4 over the Tigers to improve to 9-5. The red team, a 4-1 win over the Pirates, they are also 9-5 on the year. The 2-2 with two outs. Bounced foul off the leg of Triantos in the batter's box. A dead ball, and it stays 2-2. ACL Cubs did not play today. Single A Myrtle Beach was trying to win a fourth game in a row. They had a 3-0 lead but lost 8-4 at Delmarva. Three hits, two RBI for the suddenly hot Alexi Lumpoy. Caleb Wing, the starter, walked four, allowed just one run in 2 2/3 innings. He did not factor in the decision. Meanwhile, High A South Bend deep into extras. They're in the 11th at Fort Wayne. As a breaking ball misses from the southpaw for Indianapolis, and it's full, that'll give Alcantara a head start. 7-6 South Bend with two outs and the tying run at third in the 11th. First game of the second half for the Cubs, who clinched the playoff berth in the first half. Runner goes, payoff pitch, rolled to short. Up with it on a tough hop, Delgado. He dropped it, throw to first is late. Everybody is safe, and the inning continues. That'll be an error on the shortstop, Kaner Delgado. He had been so good defensively all series long. And this one, a relatively routine play, took a tricky hop at the end. He bobbled it just enough. And Triantos aboard along with Alcantara for Jonathan Long with the grand slam in the fourth inning. That gave the iCubs a 3-run lead. It's now a 6-run lead. And this is up and away, ball one. 3 runs this inning for the iCubs. Owen Miller, an RBI double. B.J. Murray, a 2-run home run. And Rafael Flores, a slow walk out to the mound to talk to Domkowski. For South Bend tonight, 2 hits and 3 RBI for Ty Southacine. Josiah Hartshorn, 1-for-4 with 2 RBI. He has a double. And he's hitting just .359 there at High A. Couple of hits for Angel Cepeda. 2 hits for Kane Kepley. Big day for the South Bend Cubs. Cohen Moreno started the game, allowed 1 earned run, 5 total runs in 4 innings. But a heavy workload out of the bullpen. 4 1/3 scoreless for Jackson Brockett. And now they're looking for one more out to earn the win. Back behind the plate is Flores. The pitch to Long, outside, ball two. A big win for AA Knoxville. They are back a game ahead of Chattanooga for first in the Southern League. It was a dandy of a game. 2-0 Knoxville wins. They improved to 37-30. That's it for a strike. All of the runs in the game scored in the bottom of the seventh inning. RBI for Carter Trice and Ariel Armas. Jace Beck, the starter, struck out 10 in 5 scoreless 2-hit innings. Long off the end of the bat, out on the shallow center field grass, the shortstop Delgado handles this one, and the inning is over, but the iCubs add 3 more. B.J. Murray goes yard, and Iowa leads 11-5 tonight on Marquee.
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0: The Iowa Cubs now up 11-5 tonight. They're trying to get some more length out of Andrew Wance, who came on in the fourth, allowed a two-run home run that inning, then worked a 1-2-3 fifth, and now gets 9-1-2 in the sixth with a six-run advantage. Triantos in at third, and the first pitch of the inning fades outside, ball one. Again, Double-A Knoxville with a win tonight. That means if they win either Saturday or Sunday, they are in the playoffs via the first half title. They would join IA South Bend as locked into the playoffs. The DSL clubs both off to a very good start this year. Meanwhile, Myrtle Beach and Iowa looking for turnarounds in the second half. Wance home with a 2-0. It's a strike. Cubs got a win today to open the homestand against Toronto. 16-2. Justin Dean with his first big league hit. A bases clearing triple. And Wance works his way back to even, 2-2. Tigers got by the White Sox 4-3. The Yankees shut out the Reds 5-0. Cam Schlittler earned his eighth win, has a 1.71 ERA. Braves held off the Brewers 3-2. 2-2, swing and a miss. Wance has a strikeout, his second of the game. And the sixth for Iowa pitching tonight. One gone for the top of the order, Tamar Johnson, who has two hits and three at-bats. And that was a matchup that was supposed to be Mizorowski and Sale, but the Braves were rained out yesterday, and they moved Sale back to tomorrow. Instead, it was Martin Perez, who is pretty good as well. And Mizorowski gave up a bases-loaded two-out, two-strike single to Mauricio Dubon. That gave Atlanta the lead. They added an insurance run on a home run, and then Churio was thrown out of the plate with a tying run with one out in the ninth. So the Braves with a win there between division leaders. Pirates lead the Rockies 3-2. That's in the middle of the eighth. 1-1 floated to right, and a three-hit game for Tamar Johnson just out of the reach of Ben Cowles. Couldn't quite get up in the air quickly enough or extend that arm a little bit. By the way, the Cardinals in Kansas City tonight. They lost the opening game of that series yesterday. They trail 6-2 in the eighth. They are 5.5 behind Milwaukee at the top of the division. Everybody in the Central in the mix for the wild card right now. Wance home, and upstairs on Kaner Delgado, 1-for-3 with an RBI double. And that's your Mercy One out-of-town scoreboard. They offer self-assessments so you can learn if you're at risk for heart disease, stroke, diabetes, and other health conditions. 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Wance behind 2-0 on Delgado. Pickoff move to first. Johnson back. Not a spot where you would expect him to be super aggressive. Down by six runs in the sixth inning. If you know you're going to make it, sure, but you can't afford to make any outs on the bases with the score like this. Wentz fires off the outside corner, ball three. Well, I was talking about this early. Shame on me for forgetting. Joey Bart was catching the last 2 days for Indianapolis. He left the game yesterday after his second at bat in the inning in which they batted around. And we thought, as he did the night prior, it was part of his rehab plan that he just wasn't going to play more than six or seven innings. But Sean Ross came in from the bullpen where he was catching, and Mike Jarvis went out to the bullpen, which seemed odd, mid-inning. And then Bart made his way to the clubhouse. And again, that's not all that strange for a major league rehab. But after the game, you find out that Joey Bart was traded to the Braves for Hunter Stratton, right-handed pitcher. So the first trade that impacted a player who was inside this facility this year, and the deadline in August this year. A little bit later than it has been. Payoff pitch, up and away, ball four. And there are two on with one out for Indianapolis. Wentz at 42 pitches, and the bullpen quiet behind him. Third-year-old Andrew Wentz, a former seventh-round pick of the Angels. With two men on, it's Ronnie Simon now who takes down and away ball one. Ronnie Simon used to play for the Durham Bulls, which is where Wentz began this year. They've been trying to get a little bit of length out of him in his three appearances as Simon hits a smash to second right of Cowles. To Miller for one, on to first, the double play. Well, that was tailor-made, a hard hit ball right at a middle infielder. 110, Cowles with good glove work starts a Roto-Rooter Des Moines double play. That ends the top of the sixth. We go to the bottom half with Iowa up by six on Marquee.
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0: Another Plumbers and Steamfitters pitching change for Indianapolis. We're going to go to right-hander Noah Murdock. Love in the air tonight here at Principal Park. And Chaz McCormick will lead off, bottom third of the order for the Iowa Cubs. As a line drive fouled off over to the right side, and the count is 0-1. Chaz is single in the second, hit by pitch in the third, struck out looking in the fourth. Championship series in college baseball begins tomorrow. North Carolina against Oklahoma. Ball fumbled by Flores, but a strike at the bottom of the zone nonetheless, and it's 0-2 from Murdoch. Pitching for the second time this week, Murdoch, a 2.84 ERA in five games. He has struck out 11 in 6 1/3 innings. Big 6'8" right-hander for Indianapolis. Home with the 0-2 pitch, and a breaking ball heads way outside for ball one. Saw there on that last close-up on Murdoch, the bright yellow or gold on the front of the belt. That reminds me of our trip home Sunday night as well. As a foul back by McCormick. Kevin Alcantara, of course known as the Jaguar, has the belt with, you know, the Jaguar pattern on it. It's orange in some spots, and then it has the spotted Jaguar look as McCormick hits a ground ball, fumbled in right by Johnson, who was trying to make a great play, could not squeeze it, and McCormick has his second hit of the game. Let's just say that, you know, sometimes in team sports, somebody leaves something behind, and you're like, oh, we don't know whose that is. When Kevin Alcantara leaves something behind, you've got a pretty good idea that it's his. The glove that he uses during BP has the Jaguar print on it. So does his belt. Well, apparently, as we left Louisville on Sunday, Kevin left the Jaguar belt behind. And so we get on the bus to the airport after the game. Here's Christian Bethencourt, who is 2-for-2 today with a walk. And Marty Peavy walks onto the bus, the iCubs manager, and just stands in the middle of the aisle on the bus. And nobody could figure out what he was doing. And then you realize Marty was wearing the Jaguar belt. And I thought, okay. You know, he asked Christian Bethencourt, how do I look? Christian said, you should wear it all the time. Then we got to Chicago for our connection, and Marty's walking through the concourse. He still had the Jaguar belt on, so I think he returned it to Kevin, but I'm not 100% sure. I don't think Marty's wearing it tonight, so I'm guessing he gave it back. You get a look there. I think Marty's got the standard issue belt tonight. Yeah, he knew he was on camera. 3-0 to Christian, over for strike 3-1. But everybody got a good chuckle out of that. Marty Peavy and the Jaguar belt. Something you got to see once. Broken bat in the air to shallow center, and Fletcher underneath it. The barrel ended up halfway to third on the infield grass. And there's one down with McCormick returning to first. That ball got out there a little bit to center field despite the bat shattering. You thought when the bat exploded that that might get down in front of Fletcher. Not quite. And one out for Ben Cowell, so for three. Murdoch up and in on Cowles, who spins out of the way. And this time over the plate for a strike 1-1. Murdoch was with the Royals before being taken in the Rule 5 draft in the winter of 2024. So he started last year in the big leagues with the A's. Cowles goes the other way for a base hit off of Murdoch. McCormick will jog to second. And there are two on with one out for the iCubs. And everybody in the lineup has a hit for the second straight game. 14 total for the Iowa Cubs tonight. And that following their effort last night, in which they had 13. And Brett Bateman now at the top of the order, two on, one out. He has a couple of knocks. Goes after the first pitch, a fair ball down the first baseline. Cimillo gloved it, looked at second, and Wisely takes it to first, three unassisted. Runners advance to second and third with two down. He thought about throwing to second. That would have been a heck of a play, but kind of unlikely that he would have been able to make it. And now a couple in scoring position for Owen Miller, who has two hits, including an RBI double that one hop the wall in the fifth inning. And as is the rule when you're selected in the Rule 5 draft, in the major league portion, you go to that new team's big league roster and you have to stay there all year on the active roster in the major leagues. Well, he made 14 appearances, allowed 25 runs, and then was sent back to the Royals when they wanted to option him back to the minor leagues. He gets Miller to ground out back to the mound. A 1-3 put out ends the inning. The iCubs put two on, but come up empty for the first time in a while and lead 11-5 to the seventh tonight on Marquee.
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0: They're going to try to get more length out of Andrew Wentz here. The Iowa Cubs are leading 11-5. If Wentz records an out in this inning, it'll be his longest outing since April of 2024, when he went 5 2/3 on April 9th that year. And Manuel Valdez leads off. He had a two-run home run in the fourth that gave Indianapolis their last lead. Put them on top 5-4. The iCubs have scored 7 since unanswered. Valdez having a big series. And he sends this in the air to deep right field. Alcantara giving chase onto the warning track in the corner, and it's off of his glove. It bounds away into the corner. Valdez slides into second. And Indianapolis with a leadoff base runner here in inning number 7. Boy, Alcantara looked like he had done the tough part and got in there. And as he reached out, just closed the glove a little bit too soon. Boy, he'd like to have that one back. That was, I'm sure he'd tell you, a catchable baseball. It'll be a double for Valdez, another extra base hit. His fourth in the last two games. And he's on in front of Wenzel, who is 1-for-3 with a single, and he goes after some high heat from Wentz. And it's strike one. Wentz went 3 innings in his outing last week in Louisville, but if he can go 3 1/3 again, it'll be his longest in over 2 years. Line to the gap in left center by Wenzel. That'll get to the outfield wall. Valdez will score without a throw, and Wenzel trades places with him. Back-to-back doubles here in the seventh, and it's 11-6. Wenzel drives in his 36th run of the year. The iCubs bullpen still quiet. They might have to get somebody hot here in a hurry. A double for Valdez, his 11th. That was the 17th for Wenzel. Now it's Joe Stinson Garcia, 0 for 3. And Wance fires. Foul back into the net. Breaking ball cut on and missed, 0-2. High fly ball fouled by Garcia. It remains 0-2 on the designated hitter. You're up by 5 here, but still 9 outs to get. On a night like tonight, doesn't feel all that comfortable. Wance home. And he gets Garcia to float this one in the air to center, right at Bateman. Wenzel standing on second will bluff the tag. He'll stay put as Bateman makes a strong throw on one bounce to third. So that is now Wance's longest outing since 2024. Rafael Flores, the catcher, next. 0 for 1 with a couple of walks. Mentioned it earlier, UNC Oklahoma in the championship series in college baseball. Oklahoma may be a little bit unexpected. UNC has been very good, and UNC provided a couple of Cubs farmhands in last year's draft. Pitcher Jake Knapp, outfielder Kane Kepley. They reloaded this year. Of course, Kate Horton out of Oklahoma. As was Caleb Knight. Catcher last year for the iCubs. Now, he went to Virginia. He's from Oklahoma. I thought something about that didn't sound quite right when I said it. Strike three called. I'm sure Caleb was a fan of Oklahoma in some aspect. The football team, of course. Flores back to the dugout now. 3 2/3 for Wance. And Nick Cimillo will come to the plate. 1 for 3 with a 2-run home run. Bouncing ball foul wide of third, and it'll start 0-1. Cimillo with a home run back in the second, just his second hit against the Iowa Cubs this year. Now 21 at-bats. He has struck out in just over half of those trips to the plate against Iowa pitching. Still a runner in scoring position. Cimillo trying to drive him in the air to right. Alcantara will get there this time, calling off Bateman in the gap, and the inning is over. So Wance allows back-to-back doubles and one run of the seventh. We stretch. Iowa 11, Indianapolis 6 on Marquee.
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0: Still rolling along here on a Friday night in Des Moines. It's 11-6. Iowa over Indianapolis. A couple of big offensive performances today on marquee with the big league club. And now here in AAA as B.J. Murray takes off the plate, ball one. B.J. has a couple of hits, including a two-run home run. He is eighth of the year in the fifth. I-Cubs finally held off the board by Murdoch after scoring multiple runs in four straight. He shut them out in the sixth inning, back out here for the seventh. And all nine in the lineup for Iowa today with at least one hit. And Murdoch misses again, two balls and a strike. Popped up, shallow left. Simon hard charging in, and he will not be able to make the play. He leaned left, the ball fell out of his reach, and B.J. Murray ends up at second. Oh, Simon coming in, called off the infielders, or at least they thought he was calling them off. In the end, he was a couple of feet from that baseball, made a late lunge. It looked like all three of the defenders out there were waiting for somebody else to make the catch. And it's a double for BJ. He is now a triple shy of the cycle. How many times have I said that phrase in the last 2 weeks? Been four or five times. Alcantara swings in the first pitch and fouls it back. Kevin, one for three, a single and a walk. Hector Rodriguez hit for the cycle against Iowa last week with a triple. TJ Friedel was a triple shy in the same game. On Tuesday, Christian Bethencourt was a triple shy of the cycle. So was Alcantara. Yesterday, it was Jonathan Long, a triple shy of the cycle. Today, it's B.J. Murray. There's an outside chance Murray could bat again. It would take either a comeback from Indianapolis or a big inning here in the seventh or in the eighth for that to happen. B.J. has three triples this year. 0-2 again to Kevin. Check swing on a slider. They appeal, and he did not go. Ball one and strike two with man at second, nobody out in the seventh. 11-6, Iowa with 15 hits tonight. Murdoch fires. Swing and a miss. Strike three. Alcantara goes down on the slider. One gone here in the home seventh for James Triantos. The I-Cubs approaching their season high in hits, which is 17. They've done that several times, four to be exact. Did it in Indianapolis on the 25th of May. Murdoch fires. Triantos a big bouncer over the mound towards second. Johnson has to hurry, does, and gets Triantos in plenty of time for out number two. Moving to third is Murray. And Jonathan Long is now the hitter, 1-for-3 with a grand slam. Back in the fourth, his second grand slam of the year, up to 38 runs batted in. And that average starting to climb for Jonathan Long back to where it was last year. And so is the contact for Johnny, up to 265 now on the year. And the average was never really a bad batting average. It just was lower than last year, and it was dropping, whereas last year it felt like he was hitting about 300 all year long. Chance to drive in another run as Murdoch misses downstairs. Tomorrow in game five, the iCubs very well might have another chance to get a win on the weekend and earn a series win against Indy, something they couldn't do at Victory Field in Indiana a couple of weeks back when they took a 3-1 lead in the series. 6:08 tomorrow. Sounds like the iCubs will go with left-hander Ty Block. It'll be righty Noah Davis for Indianapolis. Catch on the field before the game, as always on a Saturday, right when gates open at 5. This will be challenged by Flores. They have one challenge remaining, so does Iowa, and that is going to be overturned. Good challenge by Flores. Long strikes out looking, and the inning is over. So a leadoff double for Murray, nothing else. We head to the eighth, 11-6 Iowa on Marquee.
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0: Another Plumbers and Steve Hitters pitching change here in the eighth for the Iowa Cubs. 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Peralta to Fletcher, and the first pitch with Fletcher backing out of the box is a strike for Luis. Younger brother of Mets pitcher Freddie Peralta, 0-5 this year in 17 AAA appearances and an ERA of 9. As he misses with his first breaking ball. 21 innings, 33 strikeouts, 27 walks. Peralta pitching for the sixth time with the iCubs. He had been with Colorado in Albuquerque. And he delivers his 1-1 pitch up and away for ball two. Peralta pitched last week in Louisville twice and allowed three combined runs in 2 1/3 innings. Gets Fletcher to wave through the fastball, and it's 2-2.

0: little bit shallow to begin with and makes a hard charging catch for out number one. Well, a hot topic here in Des Moines in the office over the last couple of weeks has been the lack of knowledge of the superstars, a minor league promotional iconic group. Nobody knows who they are anymore. It's shocking. Tamar Johnson takes in the dirt. I've probably seen the superstars. If you're unfamiliar, they are large, inflated animal mascots that have some sort of name similarity to a famous athlete. I've probably seen them 30 times. But apparently nobody else here has, and it's a shame. So we've been trying to come up with superstars' names for guys on the team here of late. Look, there were a couple of one-sided losses last week. And again, if they're going to give me a microphone, that's where we're going to go. The iCubs up 11-6 today, but there are so many people who have never seen the superstars. So look for them to be here soon, maybe. Fly ball to deep left. McCormick back at it's off the wall over his head. It'll be picked up by the center fielder, Brett Bateman, and Tamar Johnson has a double, his second of the game. He has four hits. Big-time prospect for the Pirates, putting together one of the better games of his minor league career. Now, he doesn't have any RBI. He scored just one run, but all in all, pretty good day for Johnson as Kaner Delgado will follow. That surpasses his highest hit total of the year, so most hits in AAA for Johnson. And Delgado looks at a strike from Peralta, and it's 0-1. He did have four hits last year, August 14th, against Richmond. Had a double that day. He has two doubles today. As Peralta is home with the 0-1, and this is skied in the air to deep left. McCormick drifting back. He'll get under it shy of the warning track, and there are two down. Johnson bluffed a tag at second. He'll stay put. And a couple of fly ball outs to McCormick, induced by Luis Peralta. But here are a few of the superstar names I think we have. And by we, I mean me, but I just don't want to take all the blame if they're not good, right? You just say we. Ronnie Simon 0-2. He takes a little bit high ball one. I think my favorite on the roster is, and again, the superstars are like Kevin Durant eater, right? It's got an animal mixed with a famous athlete, Tim Tebow. And they have actual inflated mascots who do funny things. Fly ball to right. Kevin Alcantara there, inning over. My favorite on the iCubs roster is Christian Roa. Christian Roa Constrictor. Or Will Salamanders. All right, we go to the bottom of the eighth. 11-6 Iowa on Marquee.
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5: Bottom of the eighth about to get underway. The Iowa Cubs trying to add a little bit of extra padding here to their 11-6 lead. A new pitcher for Indianapolis, the Plumbers and Steenfitters pitching change. It's Bo Burrows. Burrows took the loss in extras on Wednesday, gave up the game-winning single to Triantos. Chaz McCormick greets him and takes upstairs, ball one. Check swing and a miss by McCormick, and it's 1-1. Burrows this year 2-1 with a 2.79 ERA, 23 games almost all out of the bullpen. Two spot starts for Burrows. 26 strikeouts in 29 innings. McCormick swings through the slider. The count is 1-2. In that game in the 10th, a winning run at second. Burrows came in, struck out Kevin Alcantara, and then Triantos beat him on a backside ground ball into right field. The slider looked sharp that day. Triantos, just with a great approach, snuck one through. Tutu is home. Check swing again by Chaz. He laid off, and it's full. Payoff pitch, hooked foul into the dugout. Look out over there. See, Iowa Cubs technology coach Julian Medina, one of those guys who has no clue who the superstars are. He keeps referring to them as those mascot guys. Like, what are we doing, Julian? They are famous people, like the San Diego Chicken, Myron Noodleman, the new one that makes the rounds, Tyler's Amazing Balancing Act. I think he'll be here this year. Payoff pitch upstairs, and McCormick draws ball four. Leadoff man aboard here in the Iowa eighth. This game 2 minutes shy of the three-hour mark. We'll make it four in a row in this series. Christian Bethencourt 2-for-3 with a couple of base hits, an RBI, a walk. He has scored two runs and has had a very productive series. Maybe altogether his best overall series of the year. Another check swing by Bethencourt, and again he leaves the bat over the plate, and he did not go, says the first base umpire, ball one. Line to the gap in left center. Bethencourt is going to get that one down for another base hit. McCormick going first to third in front of him. And Christian Bethencourt has a three-hit day. That leaves runners on the corners. The I-Cubs have 16 hits, one shy of matching their season high. Also an opportunity to add to their run total with men on the corners and nobody out for Cowles, who is 1-for-4. Up and in. He's almost been hit by the first pitch in three different at-bats tonight. It's been three different pitchers as well who have come up and in near his front shoulder. Hasn't had a comfortable at-bat yet today. Did have a base hit in the sixth, his most recent trip. And Burrows follows that up with a knee-high strike out over the plate, 1-1. The at the court, dancing at first, stays put, and another one up high to Cowles. Two balls and a strike. You know, I've thought of a few other superstar names if we're up for that tonight. There's nobody else in the booth here, so nobody's going to stop me. A foul ball up off the shoulder of Cowles. You got Jackson Piggins. You can go there, Jackson Piggins. How about athletic trainer Logan Severson? He could be Logan Silverson. Just give him some flippers, let him go. A roll of tape and some flippers. Logan Silverson. Burrows home. And Cowles high above the infield. This is way up there, right in front of the mound. Everybody looking at one another, and it lands among everybody. And advancing to second is Bethencourt. Bases loaded for the I-Cubs. Boy, Indianapolis, they had literally five players standing in a circle, and they were all, they kept looking up and then at one another, and then up in the air, and then back at one another, and in the end, it landed right in the middle. Bases loaded on the highest infield single you will ever see from Ben Cowles, straight up the chute. And he has a two-hit game, and that's how the I-Cubs tie their season-high 17 hits. Now the top of the order. Bases full, nobody out. Brett Bateman dances out of the way of pitch number one. And that's the toughest spot. The pitcher, for one, is never going to be the guy asked to make that play. They had Valdez, Delgado, Cimillo, and Flores, as well as Burrows, all right there. And you could literally see the panic on the faces of especially Flores, the catcher. He was looking up, then checking where the infielder was, then looked back up, then looked where the infield was, and in the end, it landed right in the middle. There's a strike at the knees. And it's 1-2 on Bateman, who has a chance here for a three-hit game. And to extend, more importantly, the Iowa Cubs' five-run advantage. Burrows a deep breath. The 1-2 inside and low. Bateman able to lay off. He started his swing, able to hold off. Now the 2-2, Burrows with a big pitch here, down and in, ball three, and now no place to put him, and a 3-2 count. Still nobody out here in the bottom of the eighth. Bo Burrows, a former big-time prospect, working out of the bullpen for the Indianapolis Indians. He was in the Mexican League when the Pirates grabbed him last year. Bateman swinging 3-2. Another pop-up. This time foul ground on the third base side, and that one drops. Man, oh, man. A tough inning for Indianapolis continues. It's a foul ball, but it keeps Bateman alive. That was all Valdez all the way. He started leaning back toward fair territory and came up well short. He curled far toward the warning track and came back, and Bateman has new life. Wow, that's two pop-ups now in the inning. Payoff pitch. Driven foul by Bateman down the left field line. He'll see another. I'm telling you, every at-bat for Brett Bateman feels like it takes seven or eight pitches. That's perfect for your leadoff hitter. Three, two again. Foul tipped and held onto by Flores, and the I-Cubs can't quite take advantage of that extra pitch on the drop foul ball. But still two outs to work with. And it's Owen Miller with the bases loaded now. He has two hits and an RBI double today. McCormick at third, Bethancourt is at second. Over at first, it's Cowles, as the first pitch is a strike. Again, Flores bobbled it. The 0-1 to Miller. Popped up right side. Over is Cimillo up against the dugout. That one into the seats. Fans over there couldn't make the play either. 0-2 the count. Two strike pitch. Burrows hits it past Miller, who got just a piece. Burrows, a former first-round pick. I mentioned he was a big prospect. Detroit took him 22nd overall 11 years ago. Top six prospect for the Tigers from 2015 until 2020. Signed for $2.1 million, kept him away from Texas A&M, where he was going to play college ball. Miller waiting with the bases full, and he chased a slider outside, and after the bases were loaded with nobody out, back-to-back strikeouts, the iCubs in danger of coming up empty with B.J. Murray, all that stands in between Burrows in a scoreless frame. Now, BJ is a triple shy of the cycle. He needs a triple. Base is full. First pitch, he swings away and shoots one foul. Well, Justin Dean had a bases loaded triple earlier today. Let's see if he sends some of that magic the way of BJ Murray. They're still loaded, now with two outs, the 0-1. Up and in, B.J. spun out of the way of a ball. Burrows at 30 pitches in the frame. I would imagine if he can't finish this inning, then you're talking about a position player. 1-1. Murray took a strike. Burrows jumps on top. I'm not sure that if you had to, you'd want to use another one of your relievers. Indianapolis put in a tough spot tonight with Barco leaving early in his outing with the athletic trainer. Burrows trying to get out of this frame with no damage after loading the bases. And he threw a changeup in the dirt that Murray laid off. And he has worked it even. That was a good pitch that Murray just took for ball two. You see the break-even pitch and strikeout swinging as Burrows strikes out three in a row after allowing the first three to reach. iCubs three outs away from a win. They're up by five. The conclusion next on Marquee.
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5: Luis Peralta worked the eighth inning. He'll try and close this one out in the ninth. It's a non-save situation. Iowa leads 11-6. Fans patiently waiting for fireworks. Our fourth consecutive game to surpass the three-hour mark. And Manuel Valdez will be removed here for a pinch hitter. Indianapolis will go with Jesus Castillo, who was called up earlier today from AA Altoona. So Castillo to face Peralta. He takes upstairs, ball one. Peralta hoping for a stress-free inning. And a line drive base hit into the left for Castillo. And he's aboard to lead off the ninth with a base hit. So Jesus Castillo, a pinch hit single. And it brings another pinch hitter to the plate. Tamar Johnson is out of the game. The leadoff hitter, or pardon me, Davis Wenzel is out of the game as well. And this will be Mike Jarvis batting into the game for second time this week. Wenzel went 2-for-4. Peralta deals. This is fouled back in the direction of the press box. And strike one on Jarvis, who is hitting 190 this year. By the way, Jesus Castillo, just 22 years old. And that was his third hit at AAA. He played in four games with Indianapolis last year. Up and out from Peralta, ball one and strike two. Now, there have been too many games where you started to feel a little bit comfortable for the Iowa Cubs with the lead, and it's gotten a little bit hairy down the stretch. You're hoping that this could be stress-free for Peralta. 1-2 to Jarvis, down and away, and it's even 2-2. Got an email here, broadcast at iowacubs.com. And this is a solid email. It's titled Superstars, so you know it's going to be good. 2-2. Peralta home, swing and a miss, and he strikes out Jarvis for out number one in the ninth. First strikeout for Luis. Worked around a double with one out of the eighth. It'll be Joe Stinson Garcia next, 0-for-4. She wants to add to the iCubs roster here with superstar names. This is a good one. James Triontosaurus Rex. I love that. Feared predator of the middle of the iCubs lineup, James Triontosaurus Rex. Good stuff. The superstars bring everyone together. 1-0 pitch from Peralta outside, ball two. 11-6, the iCubs have 17 hits for the fifth time this year. They haven't completely capitalized on those today. It's been a bit of a struggle to drive in more. They're 6-for-19 with runners in scoring position. They have stranded 13 in the game. Two and one from Peralta. And that climbs to the upper inside corner to get him even, 2-2 to Garcia, who's been quiet tonight. He has not reached base at all. He's the only player in the game of the starters who has not at least reached base. iCubs, everybody has a hit. The 2-2 is pummeled foul as Peralta came in with a 94-mile-an-hour fastball. They'll hold for the runner at first. Castillo has as large of a lead as he wants, and Garcia down swinging, back-to-back punch-outs for Peralta. And there are two away for Flores. And the I-Cubs trying to go to 3-1 in the series with two to play and another opportunity for their second series win of 2026, but trying to finish this one first. Upstairs from Luis, ball one. That'd be a heck of a way to close the first half and build some momentum toward the second half, which begins on Tuesday, the second leg of our two-week homestand. Buffalo in here next week. And the bender downstairs, Peralta missed with a curveball, 2-0. Two-o pitch inside under the hands, ball three. It's been National League Central heavy here on the schedule for the I-Cubs of late. Christian Bethencourt wants a late look at this pitch, and it missed, so the I-Cubs are out of challenges, 3-0 to count. The I-Cubs playing Indianapolis, a Pirates affiliate. Before that, they were in Louisville, a Reds affiliate. They had the series with the Detroit affiliate Toledo. Before that, it was Indianapolis again, Memphis with the Cardinals, and prior to that, Nashville with the Brewers. Peralta on the board with a strike, 3-1. But Buffalo with Toronto next week. Runner at first, two down, and there's ball four. Flores reaches to keep this one alive for Indianapolis. And here comes Nick Cimillo. Peralta right at 30 pitches, 17 for strikes. His first walk of the game. Cimillo 1-for-4 with a home run. So five-run game. Curveball misses. The I-Cubs have not recorded a ton of saves this year. As a staff, they have 10. This is, again, not a save situation. They just haven't had spots to try and earn saves. And they have blown several. Peralta even on Cimillo 1-1. And he climbed the ladder, missing high, ball two. There is action in the bullpen now, just in case. Looks like Vince Riley might be tossing for his first AAA win. It is debut Wednesday afternoon. Peralta's 2-1, blown by Cimillo. And now down to their final strike are the Indians. Two balls, two strikes, two outs. Peralta home. Popped up foul back behind home plate. Again, this could become a save situation if one more reaches here. If it's by more than three runs, it's if the tying run is in the on-deck circle. So if the bases are loaded, that tying run would be the fifth guy who's on deck. Then it's a save situation if somebody comes in. Peralta trying to avoid that, but Cimillo won't go away. Crowd into it with two outs. Peralta trying to reach back for a little extra. Here he comes, ground ball foul, wide of third. And Cimillo has fouled off three straight. He'll see an eighth pitch in this at bat. It had been fastball heavy until that seventh pitch was a curveball. Another 2-2. Swinging a foul in and out of the mid of Bethancourt. He almost hung on and then made a last-ditch diving effort to see if he could squeeze it again. Came up a little bit short. I just can't get this final strike. Four straight foul balls. Peralta tried again, 2-2. Popped up foul back behind home plate, and the battle continues. Next pitch will be the 40th for Luis. It'll be the 10th pitch of this at-bat. This might be his final hitter. Trying to make that the game-ending out. Here he comes. Outside with a curveball. It's full 3-2. And the runners will be on the move with the pitch. Boy, if you had a challenge left, I think that was strike three. It might have just grazed the outside corner. Both teams, now Indianapolis has one. The I-Cubs are out. Runners will go. 11th pitch of the at-bat on the way, and he walked him. He missed up and in ball four, and Cimillo, a little bit of a bat flip there on the walk. Great at-bat by the first baseman. And now they're loaded, and Dominic Fletcher will stand in, and that is going to be all for the left-handers. So this is a safe situation now, and Vince Riley is going to get an opportunity to try and earn a win and a save in his first two AAA appearances. The right-hander coming in with the I-Cubs on top 11-6. It's a Plumbers and Steam Fitters pitching change. We couldn't leave you without one more here in the ninth on Marquee.
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0: Vince Riley into the ballgame. The iCubs hoping they didn't have to go to another pitcher here, but now it's a save situation. Yeah, it's a five-run game, but the tying run will be in the on-deck circle. Dominic Fletcher is the batter. Fletcher 1-for-4 with a single. There have not been any runs scored yet this inning, but the bases are full. Vince Riley made his AAA debut on Wednesday afternoon, worked a scoreless top of the 10th, and earned a win. Now a chance for his first AAA save. He began the year in AA Knoxville, part of that team which is close to clinching a first-half title. Dominic Fletcher leads off against Riley with two outs in the ninth. Back foot breaking ball almost hit it. Oh, that would have been a disaster. All of a sudden, one swing could have tied the game. The 24-year-old, make that the 25-year-old Riley, 6-for-6 in save situations in AA. And the 1-0 now. Lined up the middle. It's a base hit into center field. They're going to go station to station here and score one, but the tying run is at the plate. Dominic Fletcher with his 20th RBI of the season. Here is Tamar Johnson, who has four hits in the game. A high for him at the AAA level. That run belongs to Peralta. He is still responsible for two more. And Johnson, who has hit four home runs in the last 3 weeks, has two singles and two doubles today. Here comes Riley. And it's outside, ball one. What you were hoping wouldn't happen is happening right now. This game now far from comfortable. Riley from the belt. And he missed to Johnson, two balls and no strikes. Remember, this inning began by Indianapolis pinch hitting for two of their middle-of-the-order hitters, and here they are with the tying run at the plate. There's a strike, 2-1. Well, Peralta allowed a leadoff single here in the ninth, then struck out back-to-back hitters. Then he walked two in a row. He departed, and a single by Fletcher off Riley. It's a 2-1 pitch. Ball three, missed outside. Riley telling me that breaking ball, depending on the night, can be a cutter or even more of a gyro slider, depending on how he feels that night. Deep breath, 3-1 pitch. Johnson with a home run swing, fouled it back in. Now again, Indianapolis down to their final strike. Riley talking about the difference in the AA baseball to the Major League Baseball used here in AAA. He said it took a moment when he first grabbed it to get adjusted. The crowd is back. Base is loaded. iCubs up for the 3-2 pitch. Strike three call. Ball game over, and Vince Riley has his first AAA save. Boy, it was close. Indianapolis had a challenge left. I think it caught the top of the zone, but Johnson did not even use it. And the iCubs win a wild one tonight to take a 3-1 lead in the series. Big pitch in a full count situation by Vince Riley as the Iowa Cubs hang on for dear life and earn the win tonight over Indianapolis by a final score of 11-7. Take a couple of deep breaths as the iCubs shake hands. That one far from comfortable in the end. The lead changed hands a bunch of times in the middle innings, but in the end, the Iowa Cubs come out on top. They had some big swings of the bat in this one tonight, and they're playing pretty good baseball here at the tail end of the first half in 2026. You could go a lot of directions as we welcome you back inside the broadcast booth with your player of the game tonight. Certainly the offense had some big swings. The one that stands out, Jonathan Long's go-ahead grand slam, that was in the fourth inning. He is starting to come alive. Jonathan Long, the reigning Cubs minor league player of the year, starting to look like that guy after he was in just a little bit of a funk here over the last month or so. B.J. Murray hit a home run in this one. The iCubs starting to swing the bats. They match their season high with 17 hits, reaching that number for a fifth time this year. And how about Vince Riley? His first two appearances in AAA have been dramatic each. It was a 10th inning scoreless inning he put up to earn his first AAA win on Wednesday. He comes in today in a late game save situation, gives up a single, then goes full and freezes Johnson with a breaking ball at the top of the zone, and the iCubs win. 11-7 the final. Thanks so much for making us a part of your day today. A good day of baseball on Marquee. The Chicago Cubs win, as do the AAA Iowa Cubs. Final score here, 11-7. We'll continue with the postgame show on the radio side in just a couple of minutes. Stick with us there. The iCubs will next be on Marquee next Wednesday afternoon. First pitch at noon on Marquee against Buffalo at the outset of the second half. That'll do it for our coverage of Iowa Cubs baseball tonight. Thanks once again. Jason Kemp signing off on Marquee Sports Network.
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0: We're back here at Principal Park, a wild game again tonight, a fourth consecutive game lasting longer than 3 hours. This one, 3 hours and 26 minutes, but another win for the Iowa Cubs, who are now 3-1 in the series against Indianapolis and a chance to earn their first series win since the first week in April, literally the second series of the year. The last time they earned a series win, that was at Louisville. The iCubs trying to get it done at home. This time they need to win either tomorrow or on Sunday in order to finish the job. Let's take a look at the box score to begin our post-game show as the fireworks show has begun here at Principal Park. The iCubs 11 runs on a season-high matching 17 hits. They did not commit an error, and they left 13 on base. Meanwhile, Indianapolis 7 runs on 13 hits, 2 errors, and they stranded 12. Winning pitcher was Andrew Wance. He went 4 innings, his longest outing in over 2 years. He's now 3-0 in AAA this year. Nick Domkowski out of the bullpen in an emergency situation when Hunter Barco left with injury for Indianapolis. He falls to 2-4. Vince Riley earned his first AAA save. He faced two batters, allowed an RBI single, and struck out Tamar Johnson looking on a 3-2 pitch to end the ballgame, and earned his first AAA save again. Game played in 3 hours and 26 minutes in front of a great crowd on a Friday night of 8,978, a beautiful 69-degree evening here in Des Moines. Some of the individual standouts in this one, again, every member of the Iowa Cubs starting lineup had at least one hit. Christian Bethencourt led the way with a 3-for-4 day. He drove in a run. Two hits for Brett Bateman, two hits for Owen Miller. B.J. Murray had three hits. He finished a triple shy of the cycle, blasting a two-run home run in the fifth inning. That was his eighth of the year. Jonathan Long had only one hit, but he made it count. A go-ahead grand slam in the fourth, and home run number six for Johnny Bencowles and Chaz McCormick, also with two hits along the way. For Indianapolis, Tamar Johnson had a triple-A high, four hits in six at-bats. He came up with a couple of doubles, but could not come through with the bases loaded in the final frame. And Manuel Valdez, two more extra base hits, a double and a home run today for the left-handed hitter for Indianapolis. Two hits for Wenzel and a couple of hits for Dominic Fletcher out of the nine hole as well. On the mound, Vince Velasquez did not factor in the decision. He allowed three runs on six hits in three innings. Then it was three runs on four hits in four innings for Andrew Wance. He was your winning pitcher. Luis Peralta allowed one run in an inning and two-thirds, and Vince Riley locked it down with the strikeout to end it. He earns the save after one-third of an inning in his second AAA appearance. For Indianapolis, it was Mice who began the game. He allowed two runs in an inning and two-thirds. Then Barco, before he left early with injury, four runs on five hits in an inning and two-thirds. Also an inning and two-thirds for Domkowski. He ended up the losing pitcher. He allowed five runs on four hits. Noah Murdoch went two scoreless. Bo Burrows one scoreless down the stretch for Indianapolis. With a win, the I-Cubs are 30-40 on the year. Indianapolis falls to 29-44 against both of these ball clubs. Looking forward to the start of the second half on Tuesday of next week when that record reverts to 0-0, and they are once again in the mix for a playoff spot. The I-Cubs win this one 11-7. This game had a little bit of everything. We'll take you back through it as best we can when we return on the I-Cubs postgame show.
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0: Heck of a night here at Principal Park. A wild Friday as the Iowa Cubs earn an 11-7 win over the Indianapolis Indians. Let's try and take you back through this one. It all began in the first inning. Starting pitcher Vince Velasquez for the I-Cubs. He allowed back-to-back doubles just a few pitches into the game. Tamar Johnson first, Kader Delgado second. And in the blink of an eye, Indianapolis had a 1-0 lead. Velasquez did good work to leave the damage at one, stranding a runner at third. Indianapolis would add to the lead, though, in the second. It was a one-out walk to Rafael Flores, and then Nick Cimillo followed with a home run. His two-run shot, his sixth of the year, gave Indianapolis a 3-0 advantage. But the I-Cubs, as they've done quite a bit in this series, able to bounce right off the mat and get those two runs back in the bottom of the second. Jonathan Long taking a leadoff walk against Justin Mice, and a single by Chaz McCormick, a single by Christian Bethencourt, allowed the I-Cubs to score another run there, or their first run of the game, pardon me, and make it 3-1. Brett Bateman followed by greeting Hunter Barco, the scheduled bulk inning pitcher for Indianapolis today and one of the Pirates' top prospects. That made it 3-2, And suddenly the iCubs right back in the game. Owen Miller would fly out to right to end that threat with the iCubs still trailing by one. They would take the lead for the first time in the bottom of the third. It was a bunt single to lead off from Bateman. And then Owen Miller struck out looking in an at-bat in which brought B.J. Murray to the plate. It was during that at-bat for Murray that Hunter Barco threw a pitch inside, and then immediately the body language told you he didn't feel quite right. The catcher went running out to the mound. The cavalry came out of the Indianapolis dugout, pitching coach, manager, athletic trainer, and it was pretty clear at that point Barco was not going to be able to stay. So Nick Domkowski came in ice cold, took his time to warm up, and then walked B.J. Murray. That walk belonged on the line of Barco, and then a strikeout of Alcantara was the second out of the inning. But then James Triantos was hit by a pitch, and suddenly the bases were loaded in that frame. So to the plate comes Jonathan Long. He blasts a grand slam, his second grand slam of the year, and the Iowa Cubs have moved in front at that point, 8-5. I skipped ahead there. The iCubs initially took the lead with two runs in the bottom of the third. Triantos with an RBI double, Bethencourt an RBI single. Then Indianapolis came back, took the lead with two runs in the top of the fourth. They got a two-run shot from Emmanuel Valdez, and that's when Jonathan Long hit the grand slam to put the iCubs on top for good. They would add to that lead, which was 8-5, with a three spot in the fifth. This was the last time the iCubs would score. Owen Miller with an RBI double, B.J. Murray a two-run home run, and the iCubs had surged way out in front at 11-5. They would get one back in the seventh, back-to-back doubles again, this time from Valdez and Wenzel. That made it a five-run game, so we went to the ninth. The iCubs up 11-6, not a ton of stress there. Luis Peralta coming out for his second inning. And that's when Eric Patterson, the Indianapolis manager, started pinch hitting. He hit for Valdez to start the inning. Jesus Castillo singled, then hit for Davis Wenzel with Mike Jarvis, and he struck out. Peralta also struck out Joe Stinson Garcia, and all of a sudden you're one out away from a win. But then he walked Rafael Flores and walked Nick Cimillo. After a long at-bat, double-digit pitches, Cimillo draws the walk. And with the bases loaded, Marty Peavy's hand is forced, and he goes back to the bullpen for Vince Riley. This is just the second AAA appearance for Riley, who earned the win by working a scoreless top of the 10th on Wednesday afternoon in his AAA debut. He comes out, gives up an RBI single to Dominic Fletcher right away, and now the tying run is at the plate. Now you're a little bit nervous. He goes 3-2 on Tamar Johnson, who already has four hits in the game, his most in a AAA contest. The Pirates' number four prospect works the count full, and then Riley drops a breaking ball right at the top of the zone for a called third strike and wins the game, earning his first AAA save and securing an 11-7 victory for the Iowa Cubs. It's never quite easy here in 2026. The iCubs win 11-7. We'll take one more break, come back with a look at the out-of-town scoreboard and get you ready for Game 5 tomorrow. The iCubs with another chance to win a series. We'll see if they can finish the job. This is the postgame show on the iCubs Radio Network.
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0: Jason Camp with you again. One final time on the iCubs postgame show. We'll take a look now at the out-of-town scoreboard brought to you by Mercy One. 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We've talked about the mammoth slate in the International League tonight. Two games that were very important. First place, Memphis beat Nashville 4-1. It sounds like Memphis may have the tiebreaker there, which would mean that a win tomorrow would secure a playoff berth for the Cardinals AAA affiliate. Meanwhile, Rochester a game behind, a 6-2 win over Toledo. They're the only team left who can catch Memphis. They'll need to win each of their final two games of the half, with Memphis losing to make the playoffs. Charlotte doubled up Buffalo 10-5. It was Norfolk hammering Syracuse 14-3. Jacksonville gets by Durham 5-3. Lehigh Valley beats Worcester 9-3. It was St. Paul slipping by Omaha 6-5. Two runs in the bottom of the ninth to win it for the Saints. A doubleheader in Gwinnett today. Both games were down to the finish. Gwinnett a walk-off win in extras in game one. It took 8 innings. They won 9-8. End of the nightcap, Louisville, a 2-0 shutout win. Both runs scored in the fourth. Also a doubleheader in Columbus. That was split. Columbus 9-8 in the first game, scoring 4 in the bottom of the eighth to win it. And in the nightcap, Scranton Wilkes-Barre wins 8-6. They scored 7 runs in the top of the sixth to come back and earn the victory. DSL Cubs blew a 5-4 win over the Tigers today. They are now 9-5 on the campaign. A hit and two RBI for the center fielder for the DSL Cubs, Juan de Jesus, as again they are now in second place in the DSL Central. The DSL Cubs red a 4-1 win over the Pirates black. They are 9-5, first in the DSL Southwest. Today their offense did not have an RBI. Their pitching staff is what drove them to victory. 3 scoreless innings for the starter, Luis Diaz. The ACL Cubs had today off, so we go to single A, Myrtle Beach on the road in Delmarva, and they had a 3-0 lead early. Unfortunately, after that, things went the way of the Shorebirds, and Delmarva wins it 8-4, snapping a 3-game winning streak for Myrtle Beach. Alexi Lumpoy went 3-for-4 with 2 RBI. That was their first game of the second half. They are now 27-38 on the campaign. High A South Bend went to extras and held on for a 7-6 win in 11 at Fort Wayne. Again, South Bend already in the playoffs via the first half, now 40-23. 2 hits and 3 RBI for Ty Southacine, 1 hit and 2 RBI for Josiah Hartshorn. Double A Knoxville with a massive step toward the playoffs. They shut out Chattanooga today 2-0. They are 37-30. They have a 1-game lead over Chattanooga with 2 games in that series to play. One more win will lock up a playoff berth for Knoxville. They got it done with limited offense today. 6 hits for Knoxville, only 3 for Chattanooga. Jace Beck, the starting pitcher, 5 scoreless innings. He struck out 10. Yenri Rojas and Tyler Raz were awesome out of the bullpen as well. They each threw 2 scoreless innings of their own. Knoxville pitching struck out 13, allowed just 3 hits, and walked only 1. The day all started with a big day from the big league club at Wrigley. They earned a massive win, 16-2 over the Blue Jays. Our friend Justin Dean with his first big league hit, a bases loaded, bases clearing, 3 RBI triple late in the game. Dean, who won a World Series last year with the Dodgers, now a big league hit to go with it. In action out west, bottom of the seventh, Red Sox lead Seattle 5-0. The Orioles and the Dodgers are tied at 3 in the sixth. It's the Diamondbacks leading the Twins 6-3 in the desert. That's in the bottom of the seventh. And in the top of the seventh, the Angels up 11-5 over the A's. Tigers beat the White Sox 4-3. Yankees shut down the Reds 5-0. The Marlins slip by the Giants 4-3. It was the Rays over the Nationals 5-2. Braves throw out Jackson Chourio at the plate. The potential tying run in the ninth inning. They beat Milwaukee 3-2. Rangers over the Padres 9-7. The Astros triple the Guardians 9-3. Royals hold off a late charge by St. Louis for their second straight win. Even without Bobby Witt Jr., they win 6-5, and the Rockies take down the Pirates by a final of 4-3. That's your Mercy One out-of-town scoreboard tonight. After a long day of baseball here at Principal Park, another marathon contest, the iCubs with a chance to win a series tomorrow. Catch on the Field begins right as the gates open at 5 tomorrow. First pitch at 6:08. It'll be lefty veteran Ty Block on the mound for Iowa, 2-4 with a 6.96 earned run average. He'll be opposed by Indianapolis right-hander Noah Davis, who is 1-6 with an ERA of 4.88. Again, that's tomorrow at 6:08. Our pregame show brought to you by Yuengling on the air at 5:45. You can find us at Hope 940, 93.7 The Outlaw, and of course at iowacubs.com. That's tomorrow, Game 5 of this six-game series to wrap up the first half of the 2026 season. That'll just about do it for our broadcast this evening. 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And this is Jason Kapp signing off from high above home plate at Principal Park. We'll be back with you again tomorrow night. 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
8: Masculinity has been deconstructed so effectively and so much, and some of that's very helpful to deconstruct. Okay, we shouldn't be this or that. Okay, but what's the construction?
6: A great question from Brant Hansen, and he joins us again on Focus on the Family with Jim Daly. Last time we had a wonderful conversation with him about living out your true calling and purpose as a man, and today we'll hear more of his insights. And thanks for listening. I'm John Fuller.
9: John, it was a great discussion yesterday with Brant. And, you know, the thing that caught me is this idea of tending the garden right out of Genesis. The fact that Adam kind of looked the other way while Eve was being lured in, and he was standing nearby. According to scripture, He didn't step in and kind of defend her and aim things in a more godly way. And, you know, we all suffer from that poor decision that Adam made. It's called a sinful environment now because he disobeyed God. And what a beautiful analogy to bring that forward and teach each of us men how to be the healthier Adam, the better Adam, the tender of the garden Adam. And that means your marriage, your household, if you're a single guy, developing yourself and aiming for something that's more meaningful than the dopamine hits we get from gaming and pornography and those things that take us down. I thought it was really powerful.
6: Yeah, it was a very proactive, engaging conversation. And Brant is an author and radio host. He's heard on over 200 Christian radio stations. He's authored a number of books, and today we're focusing on The Men We Need, God's Purpose for the Manly Man, The Avid Indoorsman, or Any Man Willing to Show Up. And of course, we have copies of that book here at the ministry.
9: And John, you missed one of the biggest points. He won Personality of the Year.
6: Oh, yeah. He got a special parking spot, I'm sure.
9: I'm just fixated on that.
10: The irony is I don't have that much personality.
9: I think it's just such a great little award.
10: Funny.
9: You know?
10: Yeah.
9: You said last time they gave it, what was it? You said
10: since I've won more than one, they said I won multiple Personality of the Year awards.
9: I just love that.
11: We've got different iterations of Brant get different words.
9: So great. And you

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6: We all have difficult days. Perhaps the secret to maintaining the strength needed to overcome difficulties was articulated by the Scottish philosopher Thomas Carlyle. Patience, perseverance, persistence, the three P's. 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It means staying with your course of action. Perseverance means keep working, doing what needs to be done. Work at it. Patience simply means stand your ground. 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Practice them. Patience, persistence, perseverance. The key to strength in times of difficulty. Be patient, persist, persevere. And that is today's thought of the day.
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9: The book of Proverbs gives wisdom for husbands and for wives, for parents and for children, and for brothers and for sisters. So whatever your situation in life, there is something here for each and every one of us today.
10: Welcome to Open the Bible with Pastor Colin Smith, and we're in a series we're calling Wisdom for Life. And Colin, today we take a look at the wisdom we find in the book of Proverbs as it relates to our families.
11: Yes, and you know, I suppose that Proverbs would not be the place that we would look first in regards to wisdom and family life. There are other places in the Bible that come, I think, much more quickly to mind. But what I've found in delving into this book of Proverbs is that God has given us a treasure trove of wisdom for all the relationships of family life. So, you know, do you have a difficult relationship with a sister or a brother? Are you struggling in some way with a father or a mother or a son or a daughter? All of the relationships within family life are addressed very specifically. And the wisdom that is given to us, because it's the wisdom of God in Scripture, you just read it and then you find yourself saying, oh, God knows what it's like to be in this particular relationship and He's giving me wisdom as to how to handle it well. So I'm so glad that we have the opportunity of being in the book of Proverbs and looking at these really important relationships of family today.
10: Well, we're going to start in Proverbs chapter 3. So if you have your Bible handy, join us there as we begin our message, Family.
9: Now, Proverbs gives us wisdom for the whole of life. And we're looking at five themes in particular. Last week, we looked at the theme of friendship, and today we are looking at the theme of family. And the book of Proverbs gives wisdom for husbands and for wives, for parents and for children, and for brothers and for sisters. So whatever your situation in life, there is something here for each and every one of us today. We're going to begin with wisdom for brothers and sisters. And I want to draw your attention to Proverbs chapter 18 and verse 19, where we learn that close relationships are vulnerable to deep wounds. Proverbs 18, 19, a brother offended is more unyielding than a strong city, and quarreling is like the bars of a castle. The reference is to a sibling, and if I were to ask how many of us here in this service have a strained relationship with a sibling, a brother or a sister, I'm not going to do this, but if I were to ask for a show of hands, I think there would be plenty. If you have a sibling, how do you get on with your brother? How do you get on with what is your relationship like with your sister? And what we're being told here very clearly is if you have a good relationship with your brother or your sister, cherish it and guard it. Because Proverbs reminds us that close relationships are especially vulnerable to deep wounds that don't heal easily. A brother offended is more unyielding than a strong city. Now, of course, you see this throughout the Bible. You remember that the first two children born into the world were both boys, Cain and Abel. And one of these brothers was jealous of the other. And you know that that story didn't end well. Then you have Jacob and Esau. Then you have Joseph and his brothers. In the Gospels, you have a man who comes to Jesus asking if Jesus can settle a dispute that he has with his brother over inheritance money. How often has that happened? Squabbling and quarreling in families between brothers and sisters over who gets what. And then we are told, in regards to the family in which our Lord Jesus was raised, that the family of Jesus, that is his brothers and sisters, said that he was out of his mind. So if jealousy of a brother or sister is a trial in your life, then know that the Lord Jesus has been there. And he knows what living with this is like. A brother offended is more unyielding than a strong city, and quarreling is like the bars of a castle. Now, what that's telling us is that when quarreling takes root, it locks a person in so that it's as if you're behind the bars of a castle on the one side and your brother or sister is behind the bars of a castle on the other side. And the closer the relationship, the stronger the bars can be. So close relationships are vulnerable to deep wounds, and so we are to handle them with special care and to be very careful not to quarrel with a brother or with a sister. And another of the Proverbs, this is Proverbs 17 and verse 14, says that the beginning of strife is like the letting out of water. So quit before the quarrel breaks out. Wonderful wisdom from the Word of God. Guard these relationships that are vulnerable with special care, and especially be careful not to quarrel with your brother or with your sister. Second, wisdom for husbands and wives. There's so much here in Proverbs. I want just to touch on one thing, and that is to remind those of us who are married that your spouse is a gift from the Lord. Proverbs chapter 18 and verse 22. He who finds a wife finds a good thing and obtains favor from the Lord. Now remember, these are the words of wise King Solomon to his son Rehoboam. And here you have, therefore, a wise father commending marriage to his son as a good thing. It's a good gift from the Lord, son, this father says. Now, this is very important for us to remember because we live in a culture that often flaunts what it calls freedom. So you get a question like, well, who wants to be tied down? But you see, the Bible has a very different view of marriage from that, a much higher view of marriage. Solomon says to his son, chapter 12 and verse 4, an excellent wife is the crown of her husband. The crown of her husband. And as many of you know well, the book of Proverbs ends with a poem composed by a wise husband in praise of his good and godly wife. Proverbs 31 and verse 29, here's what the husband says of his wife. Many women have done excellently, but you surpass them all. Now, from this, from Proverbs chapter 31, where a wise husband expresses his appreciation and valuing of his wife and all that she does, from this we learn, husband, tell your wife where she excels. Build her up with this kind of appreciation. A wise husband expresses the praise of his wife. Ray Ortland, a pastor who has a very fine book on the book of Proverbs, points out that the meaning of the word husband, I wonder if you've ever thought about this. What is a husband? What does that word mean? Well, when the word husband is used as a verb to husband, it means to cultivate. Think of this, husbandry. Husbandry is about the art of caring and cultivating. So if God has entrusted you with a wife, your job is to husband her, that is, to create the conditions in which she can flourish. That is, by definition, what it means to be a husband. Husbands, love your wives as Christ loved the church and gave himself up for her. So we read from chapter 3 this morning, let love and faithfulness never leave you. Bind them around your neck. In other words, let your love and let your faithfulness be evident to all because it's visible. Bind them around your neck, but also let it be in your heart. Write them on the tablet of your heart, then you will win favor and good success in the sight of God and of man.
10: 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And Colin, what's one thing that you'd like people to take away from this book?
11: Well, it would be very practical because every Christian knows what it is to go through dark times when we feel discouraged, we're down, we don't know how to move forward. And when these times come in your life, you need to know how to handle your own soul, how to encourage and strengthen yourself. David, of course, speaks about this. He knew what this was like. In Psalm 42, he speaks to himself. He says, why are you cast down, O my soul? Why are you in turmoil within me? And then he says, hope in God. So I hope what people will take away from this is that they'll be helped and encouraged in being able to speak to their own soul in the way that David did in Psalm 42, and to find hope in God, because there is hope in God for every circumstance of life, and it comes to us in and through the Lord Jesus Christ.
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9: So the book of Proverbs, it is full of wisdom. And particularly, we are given wisdom in relation to sibling relationships, your brother and your sister, in relation to marriage, husband and wife. But by far the largest number of proverbs that relate to family life are directed towards the relationship between parents and children. And I want to focus in especially on that today. And first, for us to see together the wisdom of God that is given to us here for children. And two things for all who are younger, but also all of those, us who are older as well, that I want us to see clearly. The first is, always seek to bring joy to your parents. As I have the privilege of speaking, especially now, to those who are younger, to the children, young people who are here in the congregation today. I want you to take this in, that the Word of God calls you to always bring joy to your father and to your mother. Look at this. A wise son makes a glad father, but a foolish son is a sorrow to his mother. Or Proverbs 23 and verse 25, let your father and mother be glad. Let her who bore you rejoice. Now, of course, this is very simply an application of the fifth commandment, the commandment in which God says to us, honor your father and your mother. And that is a commandment that speaks to children, but not only to children. There's not a time limit that's put on it. Throughout life, here is the commandment of God that you honor your father and your mother. Now, what does that mean? Well, very simply, the word honor means give weight to or regard as heavy. That's what the word honor means. So, when your father or your mother tell you to do something, you are to give weight to what they say. And in older life, in later life, as father and mother may have needs, you are to give weight to their needs and to their circumstances. That's what it means to honor, give weight to your father and your mother. So to put this as simply as I can, especially for the children and younger folks here this morning, if your father or your mother tells you to do something and you don't want to do it, here's what you should say to yourself. You should say to yourself, the person who told me to do this is my mother. You got to give weight to your father. And now we need to practice this together, please. The person who told me to do this is my mother. You see, if it's your mother who says it, you give weight to that. If it's your father who says it, you give weight to that. That's what it means to honor your father and mother. When you do that, you will bring joy to your parents. A wise son makes a glad father. Let your father and your mother be glad. And since we're in Proverbs and there are some ones that are very memorable, if there should come a time when you are ever tempted to look at your father as if you despised him, or to look at your mother as if you were going to defy her, then just remember this from the book of Proverbs. This is Proverbs 30 and verse 17. What do you think of this? The eye that mocks a father and scorns to obey a mother will be picked out by the ravens of the valley and eaten by the vultures. I think that means don't ever defy your father. Don't ever despise your mother. Okay. Always seek to bring joy to your parents. That's the wisdom of the Word of God. And here's the second thing, especially when we're young, but really it is a principle to keep with us all through our lives. And it's this: always be willing and even eager to learn. Always be willing and even eager to learn. Look at chapter 15 and verse 32. Whoever ignores instruction despises himself, but he who listens to reproof gains intelligence. Or chapter 13 and verse 1, a wise son hears his father's instruction, but a scoffer doesn't listen to rebuke. Now, one of the things that's often true when we're young is that we can easily feel that we know it all. And hopefully, as we grow older, we become a little more humble and realize that we don't know as much as we used to think. There's a great comment that I believe Mark Twain made, and it was something to the effect of, when I was 14, I was convinced that my father knew nothing. By the time I was 21, I was amazed at how much he had learned in the last 7 years. Now, we read earlier from Proverbs chapter 3 and verse 7, do not be wise in your own eyes. And that theme of the danger of being wise in your own eyes is repeated throughout Proverbs. For example, chapter 26 and verse 12 takes it up. Do you see a man who is wise in his own eyes? There's more hope for a fool than there is for him. See, Solomon was a teacher. He was a king, but he was also a teacher of wisdom. And as a teacher, he discovered what all teachers know, that there are some students who learn and others who don't. And what Solomon observes here is that those who don't learn are those who think they are wise already. They're wise in their own eyes, and so they don't think that they need to learn anything. And Solomon says there's more hope for a fool than for that person. Why? Because the fool at least has the advantage of knowing that he needs to learn. And the very first lesson for all of us in the school of wisdom is that all of us need to learn. And that is why the Bible says that the fear of the Lord is the beginning of wisdom. Wisdom begins when I come to see that I don't have it. I need to receive it. And I need to receive it from the Lord, and I'll receive it through His Word. In other words, the greatest barrier to gaining wisdom is the conviction that you already have it. That is why in Romans chapter 1 and verse 22, we read that people who thought themselves wise became fools. You see, here are men and women who say, we don't need God, we're wise, we've got all that we need. And so they push God away, and thinking themselves wise, being wise in their own eyes, what happens? They begin to live as fools. That's Romans chapter 1 and verse 22. That's why in 1 Corinthians chapter 3 and verse 18, Paul says, if any of you thinks that he is wise in this age, let him become a fool in order that he may become wise. In other words, the only way to really learn is to begin by recognizing your own need. So recognize that you need to learn. Listen to those God has placed around you. Especially when you are young, listen to your parents. Take in all that you can from the Word of God so that you will grow in the path of wisdom, because we are not born with it. We need to receive it and to receive it from the Lord. So here are some things, especially for children, but clearly they remain with us all of our lives. Always seek to bring joy to your parents. I've spoken to so many folks in midlife who are caring for older parents. And what a wonderful thing to be able to say the smile of God is upon you as you are doing this. It is a reflection of the wisdom and the very heart of God, the way of Jesus, the way of a disciple. And always, always be willing and eager to learn.
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11: 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You know, across the country, people who love Jesus will be gathering to praise him. And if you love Jesus, that's something you'll want to be part of. 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
0: 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Tyler and Van Deest Capital, one of the wonderful sponsors of The Plumb Line in the Des Moines region, where the show, of course, launched a few years ago. And it's great to have you back on. Tyler, welcome to the broadcast.
2: Yeah, thanks for having me, Jay.
0: 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Remember, capital is with an A. We're not talking about the capital of the country, but wealth or capital. So VanDeestCapital.com is how that is. So love to have you go visit there during the breaks. Don't go there now because we want you to hear what we have to share on the broadcast today. And great to have you back on board. And we want to talk a little bit about a parable that holds some special value for you. And this will be a great one for helping those who maybe are just, you know, they were flipping through the dial. They came on this broadcast here and heard that we're going to talk about some financial matters. And they also probably heard me say certified kingdom advisor. They might at this moment be wondering, what on earth is that? So, you know, we can maybe talk about that a little bit too. But essentially, you are the financial advisor who approaches things from a biblical perspective. And the verse here that I'm going to read, or the verses, form a big basis, or a portion of the basis anyway, for how you approach these things. It says in Luke chapter 12, verses 16 through 21, Jesus is sharing a parable. And so this is Jesus himself speaking. He says, "The land of a rich man produced plentifully, and he thought to himself, 'What shall I do? For I have nowhere to store my crops.' And he said, 'I will do this. I will tear down my barns and build larger ones, and there I will store all my grain and my goods. And I will say to my soul, soul, you have ample goods laid up for many years. Relax, eat, drink, be merry.' But God said to him, 'Fool, this night your soul is required of you, and the things you have prepared, whose will they be? So is the one who lays up treasure for himself and is not rich toward God.'" So there are the words themselves. Now let me have you share a little bit about kind of how this impacted your life.
2: Yeah, so last time we met, just talked about how God reached into my life and started speaking to me through his word towards salvation and, you know, giving my life back over to him and just how awesome that was and how he radically changed me from the inside out. And, you know, the good thing about that is it doesn't end there. He just continues to work on us and teach us and, I guess, you know, refine us. And one thing, as I was reading through the gospel,

0: Gospels, and I came to this passage. It just really confronted me in a profound way. You know, I grew up with a father that he grew up poor, I guess. And so when he approached life and his career, he really went after wanting to have opportunities for us kids and himself in a way that he didn't have as a child. And so, you know, what I witnessed was a high value of dollars and what maybe I could have perceived as putting a lot of security and value in having, I guess, a larger bank account or as big a bank account as you can get, you know, and that was something my dad highly valued. And I don't think he intentionally was doing that. I think it was just part of, you know, how he grew up and just what he was presented with. And so as a child, I saw that as having things and building things bigger and putting things away as part of life, especially because he was in the securities business. He helped people with insurance planning and then eventually retirement planning and things like that. So it was just a big part of our lives. And so when I came to this passage and seeing this rich man build bigger barns and seem to plan a little bit, it was just striking to me that, you know, maybe I'm approaching these type of resources in an unhealthy way, or how does God want me to view the provision that he gives to us? Because, you know, ultimately it's not wrong to plan. It's not wrong to save, and it's not wrong to prepare, but what is Jesus trying to tell us through this parable, and what is our position, or how do we orientate ourselves towards those things? And so that's kind of where I want to start. It's definitely something that I had to wrestle with for quite a while, but I'm just really thankful that God and his Holy Spirit and his word teaches us.
1: So many things flooding into my mind here, directions I want to go with this. So let me start this way, though, with another verse in Proverbs chapter 18. And I had to do a little hunting to find this one. I was in the kind of the back of my mind here, but it's one that is a little bit rare, I guess you could say. Probably don't hear this very often, but Proverbs 18:11 says, "A rich man's wealth is his strong city and like a high wall in his imagination." And like I say, that's not terribly, you know, common verse. So I'll let you just think on that for a second here as I talk. But I wanted to get your thoughts, because that seems to fit very well with the perception that you're sharing here, you know, growing up, and also just with American society today. There are many who are trusting in their wealth. That's their strong city. And then like a high wall in his imagination, you know, I guess there's a couple different thoughts that I might have about that, but I wanted to see what your thoughts were on that.
0: Yeah. When we lay that against what culture's telling us, it is exactly on point, right? I mean, we're especially in the industry, financial planning and retirement planning for people, is that, you know, we think that these are the end goal, that these are, you know, the ultimate way of creating that peace in our heart and creating, I guess, a sense of security through these tangible assets, that God really doesn't intend us to have us put that kind of value on those things. You know, the value that we need to be placing is in him and trusting in him. So yeah, the imagination is that we think that these things are going to lead us to an end goal in this life, and really it's just an illusion, right?
1: Yeah, it makes me think too, and this is probably talking more about for our safety and our protection, but the scripture talks about how some trust in horses and chariots, but we trust in the name of the Lord our God. And so it really comes down to a heart matter. Where are you placing your trust, huh?
0: Yeah. When we look back to that parable, an interesting language that he's using there, he's saying, my crops, my barns, my grain, my goods, my soul, all this provision and abundance that he's experiencing had inadvertently turned him inward, you know, just looking at the way he's talking. And really, that's something that we have to guard against, that it's not necessarily that the danger of planning and preparing and wanting to leave things for our kids and give our kids opportunities and things like that. It's a matter of what's our perspective on those things and how we're holding them, maybe possibly of Christ, and how that turns us inward and not thinking of others and things like that. So that's, it just was a really interesting dive into this scriptures where he's just so self-focused. That's what having an abundance can sometimes do, and we got to guard against that.
1: Yeah. Well, we're just diving into a ton of scripture here in this opening segment, but I want to draw in another one before we go to the break here, because it's going to help us explain where your trust, where your faith should be, and that is in Jesus Christ and in Christ alone. He is the way, the truth, and the life. No one comes to the Father except through him, it says in John 14:6. Now, that's not the scripture I was even going to draw in here yet. That one just came up as I was speaking, but the one that I want to read just a portion of this is a bit similar to the one about the rich man who built the big barns and ended up being a fool. Well, there was another foolish man. This was a younger man, apparently, that Jesus talks about. It says, a man ran up and knelt before him and asked him, good teacher, what must I do to inherit eternal life? What a fantastic question. Wouldn't you love to have somebody run up to you and just say that to you? So the funny thing is about this one, and this is, by the way, there's a couple times, a couple of the Gospels, I think, have this account, but I'm reading the one from Mark chapter 10. So in case you want to look it up in Mark chapter 10, and Jesus says this to this rich young man, why do you call me good? No one is good except God alone. You know the commandments. Do not murder. Do not commit adultery. Do not steal. Do not bear false witness. Do not defraud. Honor your father and mother. And he said to him, teacher, all these I have kept from my youth. Jesus, looking at him, loved him. I love those words. And said to him, you lack one thing. Go sell all that you have and give to the poor, and you will have treasure in heaven, and come follow me. Disheartened by the saying, he went away sorrowful, for he had great possessions. Jesus goes on from there to explain to his disciples the difficulty that there is with those who are, you know, not necessarily just wealthy, but those whose wealth consumes them. The whole thing that we're talking about here in this subject here, those who have placed all their value and their security and all of that in their wealth and have given no thought to the Lord, really, they are in a very dangerous spot. And Jesus points that out, how difficult it is for that type of person to enter the kingdom of God. Easier for a camel to go through the eye of a needle than for a rich person to enter the kingdom of God, he says, you know, a little bit later in that chapter. So that basically is what I wanted to get at before we go to the break here, because Tyler, you and me both know, and we both lived in a state where our sin nature ruled us before the light of Christ, you know, shone into our lives and revealed the truth and the message of salvation, the message of the gospel came to us, and we both, you know, put our faith in Christ. But there are some here who right now might be trusting in their possessions, and they would be greatly grieved to hear the words that Jesus said here, and they might, you know, be tempted to walk away like this rich young man did. Now, what a sad, you know, tragic story that is. And we don't know, who knows, maybe he changed his mind after he walked away. But help us out here a little bit. What is Jesus saying or explaining? Because some look at this and say, why didn't he say, repent, turn from your sin, and believe in me? Why did he tell this young man to sell what he had and then come and follow him?
0: Yeah, I mean, Jesus many times in the gospel shows us that he's able to understand and read people's hearts, unlike us. But, you know, he was able to see in this young man that the issue wasn't his possessions alone. It was his orientation to those possessions. And so he valued those things so highly, and his identity was completely wrapped up in his, I guess, status or his position with those things. That was the thing that was keeping him from Christ. You know, so when we look at our own lives and we say, is Jesus telling me to go sell everything and then follow him? You know, that's not the point of that story. The point of that story is what's your orientation to the things that are in your life? We often hear of, show me your checkbook and I'll show you what you value and what's important to you. You know, Jesus had that glimpse into this man's life, and it was obvious that those things had taken front seat. Those were on the throne of his heart, you know, unlike what was needed there. It was Jesus needed to be on the throne of his heart. And then we can have a great appreciation and a humble appreciation for the things that God gives us in those provisions and things like that. But yeah, I would say in this story that you're sharing, or that Jesus was conveying, is the issue isn't the possessions themselves, but it's his orientation to them.
1: Yeah. Again, all about our hearts. Jesus is always going deeper than the surface, going right to our heart, which Jeremiah tells us is desperately wicked. It's deceitful, and we can't trust our hearts. And essentially what that means is, you know, can't trust your feelings or emotions, though they have a place, they have value, but you can't trust them for guidance. You need to trust the only one who is trustworthy, God, our God, our Savior, Jesus Christ, God the Father, Jesus the Son, the Holy Spirit, our triune God, three persons, one God that we worship. That's where our trust needs to be. So now we'll go to the break here, but I want to share my email address because some of you may be hearing this and may be a little bit confused yet, or this is maybe all new to you. Well, I want you to connect with me. We'll get together and we can discuss this whole matter more. There's nothing more important that we are sharing today or any time than what has been conveyed here, which is the gospel. That means good news. The good news about Jesus Christ, that he took our punishment for us. He took your sin upon the cross. That's what the cross and crucifixion is all about. And then he rose from the dead. He's not dead. He is alive. And then he's victorious over sin and over death. And when you turn from your sin and believe in Jesus Christ, you will be saved. So that's the simple gospel message. But I want to share my email and you can connect with me. We can discuss this further. The theplumlineradio@gmail.com. Plum is P-L-U-M-B. 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Even if you've known Christ for a long time and you want to just connect and say hi or share some thoughts or comments, please reach out. 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We'll be right back.
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4: 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My name is Gary Ingram, and I'm the founder of Love and Truth Network. I know what it's like to hide in deep shame and confusion. Raised in church, I lived a double life, battling unwanted same-sex attraction, porn, and sexual sin for many years, praying for change but finding no real help or solutions from leaders, and rejected by many within the church. 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Healing wasn't instant, but it was real. For more than 12 years, Love and Truth Network has been equipping local churches across the country to do the same for others. 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
1: Thanks for tuning in to The Plumb Line. I'm your host, Jay Rudolph, and my guest is Tyler Dawson, Certified Kingdom Advisor, Van Deest Capital. He's based out of Webster City, and Van Deest Capital is based out of the Des Moines, kind of Ankeny area, I guess, that region. And so very thankful to them for being a sponsor of The Plumb Line in the Des Moines area. And Tyler, as we come back from the break here, I want to talk a little bit about how this has impacted your life. We mentioned that this teaching has had a profound effect on you, and I imagine as a financial advisor who, again, tackles things from a biblical perspective, maybe you've been able to apply this to others as well, but share with us a little bit about how this has been borne out in your life.
0: Yeah, as far as with my clients and things like that, we use tools like a donor advice fund, and which allows people to donate one time or multiple. I mean, they can do it over multiple years. But the point is that when I bring up some of these tools and things we can use, it does bring up conversations of, you know, bigger goals of how they can give and how they can have a kingdom impact on the world around them. And so that's been a big part of my practice, is just utilizing some of these tools and getting those conversations going of not just, hey, this is the amount of money I need in retirement, to, hey, this is the things that I highly value that I want to be able to do, not only just be able to have the freedom to, I guess, serve in a different way than they are maybe during their working years, but how can I continue to impact the kingdom with those dollars. And so that's when we can have those deeper conversations of, you know, what do they truly value, and how are they positioning their, or how are they orientating themselves to their money? And, you know, for me personally, it's, I think about when God talks about the parable of the hidden treasure, and it says that the kingdom of heaven is like a treasure that a man discovered hidden in a field. And in his excitement, he hid it again and sold everything he owned to get enough money to buy the field. And so God's telling us right there, you can have all the possessions in the world. You can have, you know, all the great wealth that you want. But the thing that's most valuable in this life is God and his message to us, and that relationship he wants with us. So talking about a heart attitude and an orientation to money, I look at it as, you know, is that the way I see these things? If I was to lose everything and understand that I still have God, I know that that's enough. That's where I try to remind myself and listen to God's voice in this, in his word, saying that this is how you view the things that I've given you, that I'm still on the throne. I'm still most important. And this is the thing worth chasing after, not getting a bigger barn or a bigger bank account, right?
1: Exactly. Well, and that philosophy can help anyone live with a lot less anxiety. And so I think, you know, whether you know the Lord or not, all of us want to have less stress and less anxiety in our lives. And so that's what I appreciate about a biblical philosophy like you're espousing there.
0: Yeah, that's the deception, is that the way we achieve peace and the way our soul rests is that we feel like we don't have to worry about money or worry about the comfort or discomfort we may experience in this life. Peace comes from the relationship with Jesus Christ, with our Creator, and being in right relationship with him. And then we can have that right orientation and perspective of all these things that God provides for us. And man, the illusion is real as far as it's out there. The world's continually telling us the exact opposite of what God tells us. Of this is how you have peace in your life, is enough money. And I can tell you, it doesn't matter how much money you have. It's not enough in that sense. You'll never get to that point where you say, okay, now I have peace because I have enough money. That's not the way it works. You know, God brings that peace. He's the only one that can give that to us.
1: Amen. Yeah, in the same section of Philippians where it says, do not be anxious about anything, and encourages us to offer up our prayers and things to the Lord, then it also says, you know, the peace that passes all understanding will be given to you when you do that. And so those go hand in hand. So thank you for pointing that out. We've got a minute or

0: or so left, so I'm going to leave that last minute for you to sum this up, because our next visit on the next edition of The Plumb Line, you and I will talk a little bit about work, so a different subject. So let's wrap up this subject in a final minute or so. What do you want to say to the listeners to kind of sum this up?
1: Yeah, well, you know, generally, I think, you know, the soul is never designed to rest in accumulation. And so when we approach financial planning, when we approach retirement planning, and we're trying to figure out, hey, this is how much income I can generate, and this is what, this is possibly how much money I'm going to have, quote, at the end. You know, as hard as maybe we work at those things, work even harder for that relationship with the Lord, because that's what's really rewarding. You know, that's where we're truly going to find that peace. And when we look at the fool, you know, at the very end of that parable, it says he wasn't rich towards God. He, I mean, that's what we need to be, is rich towards God. And what does that mean? That means being in relationship with him. That means reading his word. That means being in prayer. And that means being in communion, in community with other believers. So we have our directives. He's given us what we need to do. And it's just a matter of stepping forward and having the faith in him to do it.
0: Amen. Well, if you are, you know, needing some help and wisdom to make that mindset shift, because that's really what it is, a shift in mindset, a renewing, transforming of your mind to think on those, you know, the resources, the wealth that's been entrusted to you, to think on it in a biblical manner, I would love to have you make connection with Tyler Dawson. Again, he's a certified Kingdom Advisor with Van Diest Capital. I'll spell that out again as we wrap up this edition, VANDIESTCAPITAL.com, VanDiestCapital.com. 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Tyler would be glad to assist you with any matters related to stewardship and financial planning from a biblical perspective that he comes from. Thanks for tuning in. You can connect with me via email, theplumblineradio@gmail.com, and I would love to hear from you. We've got much more to come, so don't go anywhere.
2: Hi, I'm Marnie, and I have been a patient with Truth Family Chiropractic since 2014. 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
0: 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VanDiestCapital.com is the website. So they're one of the wonderful sponsors of The Plumb Line in the Des Moines area where the show launched on Hope 940 there. So thankful to them for helping you to be able to hear the broadcast on the radio. Were it not for sponsors like Van Diest Capital, you wouldn't be hearing it on the radio. And so I hope you'll reach out and say thanks to them and maybe even connect and set up an appointment with my guest, Tyler Dawson. We'll talk more about that as we go along here. But we're going to discuss a different subject here this time. From our last visit, we'll talk a little bit about work. And I want to go right back to the beginning, at the creation of Adam. It was said that one of the purposes would be that he would tend to and care for the garden where he had been placed. And it says that he was, along, of course, with Eve, who would be created out of a rib from Adam, that they were to be fruitful and multiply and fill the earth and subdue it and have dominion over the fish of the sea and over the birds of the heavens and over every living thing that moves on the earth. And that's toward the end of chapter 1 of Genesis. And then in chapter 2, it's explained in a little bit more detail that God took the man, put him in the Garden of Eden to work it and keep it. And that's also where God gave the one command. The Lord God commanded the man, saying, "You may surely eat of every tree of the garden, but of the tree of the knowledge of good and evil you shall not eat, for in the day that you eat of it, you shall surely die." And so that becomes a little bit of our discussion, too, because we'll talk about the curse and the fall of man from Genesis chapter 3. But at the outset, work was right there, you know, right at the creation. There is work also. So some people have maybe had the thought, which would not be a biblical thought, that work came about as a result of the fall, and that, you know, all we would do would be play if it weren't for the fall and the curse. But that is not accurate, is it?
1: No, that's right. I think sometimes when we had that struggle every, you know, that daily grind a little bit, we kind of think that maybe it was part of the curse, but really work is a gift of, from God. And, you know, I think many people spend decades trying to escape work, only discover, you know, what they really wanted was just freedom from maybe some unhealthy pressures from the work that they're in. And so, you know, we were never designed just merely for consumption and comfort. Kind of what you're alluding to there is, yeah, it's not just all play. We get a great gift of satisfaction and sense of accomplishment and things like that through our work. And that's something that God is giving us. And yes, the fall has corrupted that work. And so it is toil. It is sometimes feels like it's futile. You know, there's exhaustion. There's all these things that come through work. There's also, just like many things in this life, that there are some really awesome, good things that God gives us through that as well.
0: Exactly, which include this feeling of, you know, having a purpose. For those who, you know, maybe have ever been out of work for a time, you know, there are a couple of situations with that. One is that, you know, you do have that feeling that, you know, what's my purpose? What's my value when you don't have work? But also when maybe you are in that period where you're out of work, hopefully you can come to an understanding that your real value is found in your relationship with Christ. So because we can experience those seasons where we don't have, you know, a job for one reason or another, but we still have value, we still have worth in Christ Jesus. And so I don't want people to get discouraged if you're in an unemployed season right now. But at the same time, there is great purpose to the work. And God, I'm, you know, my mind goes to the scripture in Ephesians 2. I'll read verses 8, 9, and 10, because all three of them, well, all the Word of God is fantastic, but these are my life verses, I say, especially verses 8 and 9. It says, "For it is by grace you have been saved through faith, and this is not from yourselves, it is the gift of God. not by works, so that no one can boast. And so the work that we do is not to somehow earn God's favor or attain salvation. No, it's by grace through faith. But then it goes on to say, for we are God's handiwork created in Christ Jesus to do good works, which God prepared in advance for us to do. So going all the way back to the creation and the work that Adam was given to do, to tend and care for the garden and have dominion over the creatures that were created, up until today, we all have been created to do good works.
1: Yeah, you contrast that against what the world's telling us and what culture says, especially here in America. You know, we grew up, you know, the American dream. You build something, you know, get to retire and you get to stop working, disengage, you know, live that leisure life and just relax permanently. But, you know, we weren't ever built for that. I see so many times in my line of work where people are working really hard to get to that kind of an imaginary finish line, and only to realize that maybe they struggle with their identity after, you know, being completely, quote, done. And within 6 months, 12 months, they're trying to find, hey, I need to find part-time work. I need to find something to get more involved with, because that leisure time that they start to experience becomes so fulfilling that they need more. And it doesn't matter if they have enough as far as financial freedom or independence. You can see that tension really play out, that they were sold the idea that, hey, you get to just do nothing. Well, that's not really what it's all cracked up to be, because ultimately that's not what we were designed for.
0: Exactly. Yeah, I always put it this way, that we never retire from the Lord's work. There is always service to our Lord and Savior Jesus Christ that we will do, not only here and now, but on into eternity, I believe. And so that is a wonderful thing that we should celebrate, that we can do this work for the kingdom of God. And so as you were sharing there, I was just reflecting upon, you know, sometimes when I'm on vacation or at my in-laws for a little while, we all enjoy cards and games and things like that. And yet it comes to a point where it's like, do we have to play cards again? It's like, so even those things, and that's just what you were saying with, you know, relaxation or golfing or whatever, we all come to this point where even the things that we enjoy the best in life are going to get tiresome and tedious to us if that's, you know, what we're living for. And obviously that's not what I'm saying. We were on vacation or a break, but even those things that you love can get very tiresome to you. And so you need to keep your focus where it belongs, that you have been created in Christ Jesus to do good works, not just to play around.
1: Yeah, that's right. And I think just in the context of moving towards a maybe financial independence and a freedom from you know, the necessity of that 40-hour plus work week, and maybe, you know, what we call retirement, moving into that. I think if we are seeking God's will for our life and we're seeking God's work in our life, not only are we going to have those things through those opportunities to work hard for Him in our career, but we should be developing those different serving type roles, whether it's through church, through our community, whatever that is that we're giving back. And then when we move into that, quote, retirement stage, that it's not this big disconnect, that we're, our identity kind of gets lost in that. You know, as a believer, when our identity is just completely in Him and He's, and we're following hard after Him and taking up the opportunities that He lays before us, just like you read, that He's created these good works for us, that all it does is this movement into retirement is just give you more freedom and opportunity to pour into others and continue to develop relationships with people. That's the mindset of that I want people to have, my clients to have, is that this isn't a finish line that I'm crossing. This is just a line that I get across, and I get to experience new freedoms in what God has for me. And so that's, that gets me excited. And also just know that some of the best years can be those, and most fruitful years are those years that we move into a greater freedom financially.
0: Yeah. Well, and I want to talk about that angle a bit more. We'll do that in the next segments. But before we go to the break here, we started down one way and then I kind of took it a different direction. But I want to go back to what we mentioned concerning the curse and the fall of man in Genesis chapter 3, and just for a moment talk further about this, because we see in that third chapter of Genesis is recorded, I call this the saddest chapter of all of Scripture. It's recorded there, what's called the fall of man, where Adam and Eve chose to disobey, to go against that one command God gave them that I read, you know, just a few minutes ago, and they ate from the tree of the knowledge of good and evil, and, you know, the serpent convinced them to do that, the serpent being the devil, of course, and then this curse is pronounced upon the woman and the man, and upon Satan as well. In fact, the serpent gets the first curse pronounced upon him, and then God turns to the woman and says he'll multiply her pain in childbearing and so on, and then to Adam, who is the spiritual leader here. He's the one that should have protected and kept his wife from this, but instead he listened to the voice of his wife and ate of the tree of which he was commanded, you shall not eat of it. I'm reading from Genesis 3:17. Cursed is the ground because of you, and pain you shall eat of it all the days of your life. Thorns and thistles it shall bring forth for you, and you shall eat the plants of the field. By the sweat of your face you shall eat bread till you return to the ground, for out of it you were taken, for you are dust, into dust you shall return. Now, we can look at that and say, you know, if you're a gardener or a farmer, you can certainly relate very well to this curse. Mm-hmm. The thorns and thistles and rocks, the rock picking that you have to do and all that sort of stuff. Just can't even imagine, you know, what it would be like without sin to be a farmer or a gardener. But we can also take this and I guess say, you know, bring it into the context of most of our jobs that we have. You know, I believe that every little grain of sand in your shoe or, you know, all those things, that's a metaphor, of course, but all those things that are annoyances or nuisances in our jobs are the results of sin, essentially. Sin in our lives and sin in others, because, you know, we have to deal with other people who are sinners. We have to deal with ourselves. We're sinners in our jobs and things. And so, yeah, it boils down to the curse here that work is not as it was designed. It's not as wonderful, as enjoyable as it would have been, I guess is what I'm saying.
1: Mm-hmm. Exactly. Yeah, I think Ecclesiastes kind of dives into this a little bit about how there is struggle in it, but there's satisfaction in it. And there's, you know, we approach it with humble gratitude that even though there is that struggle because of the fall and because that toil that we experience, there is still good in it, and it's worth pursuing and it's worth doing. And I think about Colossians 3:23, and, you know, we're all familiar with whatever you do, do your work heartily as the Lord rather than for people. You know, that doesn't just apply to our career, even though it does very much so. We don't come to work for the boss or the guy that owns the business. We're coming to work for the Lord. And in doing that, we give our best in that way. And that's the same thing with anything that we're approaching, whether we're volunteering, serving, or whatever work God has laid in front of us, that we do it for His glory, even though it is, like you said, it's difficult at times. There's no doubt.
0: Yeah, well, we'll get to this in the next segment, talking about how our work is truly a gift from God. You know, speaking of a mindset change, the last edition we talked about a mindset change that we need to have, and there's a mindset change with this matter of work as well. Many of us would not look at it or consider it a gift from God, but it is. The Scriptures make that clear, so we'll talk about that when we come back from the break in just a moment. Tyler Dawson is my guest with Van Deest Capital, vandeestcapital.com, the website, one of the wonderful sponsors of the Plumb Line, and I'm thankful to them. 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
5: My husband was pressuring me to get an abortion. 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I had already reached out to Let Them Live. 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I texted my Let Them Live counselor and I said, I took the pills, just forget about it. 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Choosing to keep her was definitely the right choice. She's like a little miracle, and God has totally changed our lives. 100%, if it wasn't for Let Them Live, I would have gone through with the abortion.
0: 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You're tuned in to The Plumb Line. I'm your host, Jay Rudolph, and my guest is Tyler Dawson, Certified Kingdom Advisor with Van Deest Capital, one of the sponsors of The Plumb Line in the Des Moines area, and we're talking about work from a biblical worldview, and that biblical worldview is that work is a gift from God, not a curse. Or, you know, we were just, as we went to the break, they were talking about how the curse affected work and made it not as enjoyable as it would have been, but it is still a gift from God that we get to do work. So many people say, well, I have to, I hear that more than anything, probably, I have to go to work now, or I have to do this, I have to do that. Well, there's the mindset shift. I get to do this or do that, and I get to earn, you know, money, basically. So, you know, when you have that change or that shift and you realize the work that you're doing is allowing you to be able to provide for your needs, the needs of your relatives, the members of your household, it says in 1 Timothy 5:8, if you don't do that, if anyone does not provide for his relatives, especially for the members of his household, he has denied the faith and is worse than an unbeliever. That is such a strong, every time I read that, I think, man, there is a lot of weight put upon this aspect of working and providing, huh?
1: Yeah, for sure. And that's the thing we're talking about today, is that it's not something that is just relevant from, say, 21, 22 years old to 65 or whatever we call our working years. It continues on into that, even though we may experience financial freedom from that I have to go to work at this particular place. Our work continues even through those, I guess, golden years, as they call them.
0: Exactly. Yeah. And there's still that need to provide continues as well. So even when we retire, and that's all part of kind of part and parcel of what you do with financial planning and helping people with that, because the need to provide doesn't quit just because you might retire from your regular job, right?
1: That's right. I mean, we have such what great opportunities that we have in those years to maybe continue to teach our kids, teach our grandkids, contribute and serve at church, serve into the community. And with all those life experiences and those things, you know, when I was studying for the Certified Kingdom Advisor curriculum, I thought it was really interesting that they brought up, I think it was Del Webb, maybe as before my time, but I think it was just post World War II. But he was a real estate developer that I think started in Arizona and then ended up in Florida too. But he really sold the American public on this life of leisure, this idea that you move into retirement and it's just one long vacation after you hit that that milestone. And honestly, that's the just like we talked about the show before in Luke, that kind of really convicted me, is that I thought that was the idea, you know, before Christ got a hold of me, is that's what you are working for, is this permanent vacation that you've earned through your life. You know, and what we've been talking about here now is that work is actually that gift, that we aren't designed to retire to a permanent vacation and permanent just comfort and consumption. We're designed to continue on and be working maybe in a different way, but continuing to have that purpose. And really, that's a gift. That's not something that God needs from us. It's something that we need, and that it is a gift from Him.
0: Yeah, as you were sharing that, just kind of popped into my head here that maybe we should take a moment to look at the flip side here, because we've been kind of focused on the importance and value of work, and that's a gift from God and all those things, but some people maybe put too much emphasis on it. In other words, the term workaholic is coming to my mind here. That is not right either. God has set aside, you know, right from creation, 6 days, He did His work, and then God rested even, and that's a pattern for us too, that we ought not be such a workaholic that we're working 7 days a week, you know, 18 hours a day or whatever.
1: No, definitely not. And the rhythms of life, right? I mean, that's part of, just like you said, that you were on vacation, you're playing cards, and man, how enjoyable is that with your family and doing those things, you know, that we should enjoy those times. We should be able to relax, but really, the true relaxation in those times comes because we have purpose and meaning in the times that we are productive. So yeah, there's a balance in all of those things. We should not be that, like you quoted, a workaholic. That's not what God's calling us into. I mean, the biggest value that we need to have is relationship with God, relationship with people. And so, you know, if you are that workaholic and you're spending too much time working, that's, you're not going to be developing the right relationships with those people in your family that you need to be and have that influence that God's calling you to have.
0: That is very well put. I appreciate that. Well, as time just flies by every time that we visit here. So I thank you so much for being on with me here. It's been a great discussion about work. And any last final word in the moment we have left from you?
1: Well, you know, just like kind of started this off, is that I think many people, you know, just spend those decades of work thinking that I just can't wait to escape work. I can't wait for this to be over. And I just only discover that what we want is just maybe that freedom from that pressure sometimes. And, you know, I would just encourage people to, you know, seek that relationship with the Lord and have the right view of work through Him, that we're doing things like Colossians 3:23 says, to, you know, do them as though you're doing them for Him, and understand the freedom that we have, that He's given us to take up those opportunities that He's laying before you, not just in your career, but also in those serving at church and communities and things like that. And as you transition into those retirement years, that, you know, your identity is in Christ and you get to enjoy those works that He's created for you.
0: Thank you. Thank you so much for being with me again, Tyler.
1: Yeah, it's been a pleasure, and just always love chatting with you, Jay.
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4: Fear of the Lord is the beginning of knowledge, but fools despise wisdom and correction. That sets us up for the first lesson in wisdom. Molly, you want to read it?
5: Sure. I says, my son, hear the instruction of your father.
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6: Yeah.
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4: 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It brings us right back to the wise person hears.
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7: Mm-hmm.
4: You know? Growing up, we all had trouble with being corrected, right? You don't like being corrected.
5: Yeah.
4: Okay, now, so two main things here. Number one, hear is the word Shema. Hear means to obey. 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
10: Welcome to this special Bless Israel program titled, Why Christians Should Support Israel, brought to you by the International Fellowship of Christians and Jews. As the story goes, in the late 19th century, Queen Victoria of England asked her Prime Minister, Benjamin Disraeli, a profound question. Mr. Prime Minister, what evidence can you give me of the existence of God? Disraeli answered in just four words, the Jew, Your Majesty.
11: Think about that for a moment. No people in human history have survived what the Jewish people have survived. Kingdoms that once dominated the earth are gone. Empires have vanished into the pages of history. And today, the descendants of Abraham have returned to live in the land promised to them by Almighty God.
10: Yet Israel and her people continue to face growing hostility. Anti-Semitism is spreading rapidly across college campuses, governments, media platforms, and nations worldwide. This is not the time for silence. This is the time for Christians to stand and support Israel for such a time as this, and especially to help poor Jews suffering and in desperate need.
11: And that's what we're going to talk about on our Bless Israel program today. And we begin with President and Global CEO of the International Fellowship of Christians and Jews, Yael Eckstein, as she answers questions from Christians. Let's listen.
12: First of all, thank you for all of your questions. We had an amazing response this month, and I read every single question. I wish I could answer them all. But for now, I'm going to answer Miss Williams' question. She wants to know how, besides prayer, could Christians in America and around the world help Israel and the Jewish people? And this is a question that I

0: nothing in return. And so that's my mission here in Israel, to let the Jewish people know that we're not alone. Very often when we turn on the radio and the television and the internet, we feel like we're alone because the whole world is against us. And what I hear within the Christian community is a voice for freedom and justice and the values, a voice for Israel. And so what are some ways that you could let the Jewish people know that they're not alone? What are some ways that you could bless Israel as God tells us to do in Genesis 12:3? He promises that he will bless those that blesses his people Israel. And so there are a few ways that I could suggest to you. One is to continue with your prayers. I believe that prayer is the greatest weapon. And when we have millions of Jews and Christians and all different people around the world praying for Israel and the peace and security of Israel, God hears those prayers. So continue praying, because I know the guardian of Israel neither slumbers nor sleeps, and he's waiting for us to call on him to do that. The second thing you could do is tangible aid. When I go out to elderly and bring them heating checks and fuel for the winter and heaters to keep them warm, when I go out to orphans, when I go out to soldiers and single mothers and bring them life-saving aid, I tell them it's on behalf of Christians around the world who love them. And only then do they really realize, wow, the Christian community is different. They don't want to change us. They don't want to do anything bad to us. They simply want to bless us, and they want nothing in return. And so many people here in Israel are awakening that Christians are our friends, to this historic and prophetic idea that the Jewish people aren't alone, and that Christians are here in the vision of the Bible to bless the Jewish people, to clothe the naked, to shelter the poor, to feed the hungry. That's what the fellowship is doing on your behalf, on behalf of Christians and Jews. And so when we work together, we really let the Jewish people in Israel and the former Soviet Union and in Ethiopia, around the world, know that they're not alone. There are Christians and Jews who are here together to help them. And the third thing that I could suggest is that you lift up your voice for Israel. Be a voice of truth. Be a voice of justice. Let your friends know that you stand with Israel. Let the local newspapers know that you stand for Israel. Write to Congress. Write to the president. Do everything you can to make sure that Israel has a voice. A voice of reason, a voice of hope, and a voice of justice. And you could be that voice. So thank you for caring so much about Israel's security, about the Jewish people. Thank you for enabling the Psalm 133 to come to life. Hine matov u'manayim shevet achim gam yachad. How good and pleasant it is when brethren dwell together in peace. And I bless you to have the strength and the vision and the knowledge to do everything you can to help bless the Jewish people, because right now there are very few people doing that. We're relying on you. So God bless you, and see you soon. From here in Israel, this is Yael.
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0: 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Let's listen.
1: Hello, International Fellowship of Christians and Jews. This is Giselle. I'm calling from Houston, and I just wanted to share my small testimony. In 2014, I became a widow, and my heart became very hard, and my hand became very clenched with becoming in survival mode and not wanting to give to anyone. However, God blessed me with understanding that the journey for me to open and to soften my heart was to give where my heart is led. When I saw and understood what your mission is all about, my heart was full of desire to give. And so in giving, here's where I'm thankful. It made my heart change. It made me change as a person, and it made me become, again, the joyful person that I used to be. And so I'm actually thanking you for the opportunity to support your mission, because in supporting you and in giving to you and to helping to the Jews, I have changed my heart, and my whole life has been tremendously blessed, tremendously. And so with a loving heart, I say to you, thank you. Thank you for giving to me. And this flow will continue. As we give to others, we shall be blessed. We worship a God of abundance. And we are all, Christians and Jews alike, we are all His children. And we are to work together. We are to help each other.
2: Hi, my name is Tim, and I'm calling from Ridgeville, Indiana. I guess I've always felt pretty close to the Jewish people, and I can't help but wanting to bless the Jewish people. As a Christian, it's not only our responsibility to do so, but it's also something that pleases God. Not only do I give money-wise, I pray for them every day. I pray each day for the peace of Jerusalem. God has never rescinded His promise to the patriarch Abraham, "I will bless those who bless thee, and I'll curse those who curse thee." God's never changed His mind on that. But I don't give just to be blessed, although it is a blessing to do so. I do so because it is the right thing to do, and I know that it pleases God's heart. So shalom to all of you there at the fellowship, and keep the faith.
1: Shalom. This is Karen from Missouri City, Texas. I want to say thank you to all the caring souls of the International Fellowship of Christians and Jews. I wanted to tell you just how much this means to me, because it was very important to be a donor to the IFCJ. As a Black American Christian, I understand what injustice and bigotry looks like. There are groups of people globally that I'm very protective of, and the two most vulnerable groups are children and senior citizens. I want the survivors of the Holocaust in their sunset years to know that there are people around the world who care what happened to them during the Holocaust, and we care about them in their sunset years. I wanted to make sure that when they look towards the heavens each night, they'll see stars of hope glistening across the sky. Those stars are representative of the many who are bringing light to the dark world in which they've been thrust. By donating, I hope they'll know that regardless of color or faith, they are part of a global community where there is compassion. May they forever feel the love being sent their way, and know that if my donation can provide them with much needed sustenance, as well as bring a smile to their faces, then it will have been worth every penny giving. May God forever bless and keep them each and every day.
0: God gave a promise in Genesis chapter 12, verse 3, "I will bless those who bless you." And for millions of Christians around the world, those words still matter. Israel is more than a nation on a map. It's living proof that God keeps His promises. Against impossible odds, the Jewish people survived thousands of years of persecution, hatred, the Holocaust, terrorism, and war. Yet today, Israel remains under God's protective watch and hand. That miracle should move every believer's heart. There are poor Jews throughout Israel, Ukraine, and around the world who need food, comfort, and hope right now. That's why we're asking for your help.
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0: 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The fellowship was founded in 1983 by Rabbi Yekiel Eckstein, fulfilling his vision of building bridges of understanding between Christians and Jews.
3: It was in his beloved Holy Land of Israel where Rabbi Yekiel Eckstein passed away on February 6, 2019. In this rare audio recording, Rabbi Eckstein speaks before a large audience of pastors at Oral Roberts University about the moment God gave him the vision to start the International Fellowship of Christians and Jews. Let's listen.
4: I was asked to lead a tour group of Christians to Israel. And I ended up rooming with an 86-year-old Black Baptist minister from Virginia. Perfect couple. Here I was, 25-year-old white, newly ordained graduate from an Orthodox institution, rooming for 13 days with this 86-year-old Black Baptist minister from Virginia. And we went, and it turns out this man was actually very poor, and he had saved for roughly 12 years. Every month, he saved money, put it aside, so that one day, before he died, he could go to the Holy Land. And he did it. We were together, and the first morning when we were there, I put on my talit and tefillin, my prayer shawl and my phylacteries, as the Bible tells us to do, and went outside on the veranda overlooking the beautiful city of Jerusalem, and tears came to my eyes. I was home. I was at my spiritual home. And I'm sure he saw, but he didn't say anything. And that night, I came in a little bit late, and I opened the door, and I didn't go in, and I saw him kneeling over the bed with his hands outstretched towards God, and he was crying. And he was crying and saying, "Lord, Lord, thank you. I'm luckier than Moses. Moses only got to see the promised land. I got to walk in it." And that's the moment. We Jews don't say it quite like this, but that's the moment where I felt God calling me. Where I felt that this 86-year-old Black Baptist minister from Virginia and this white New York 25-year-old rabbi from Yeshiva had everything in common. And that's, I believe, when the ministry was born.
5: The fellowship is now the largest philanthropy in Israel. And every time that someone goes into a bomb shelter Every time that an elderly person sitting in Ukraine, Holocaust survivor, gets a food package and a blanket and medicine, and it says, given as a gift of love from Christians in America, the International Fellowship of Christians and Jews, I can tell you with certainty that the Jewish appreciation and understanding and friendship towards Christians has skyrocketed. Today, if you say, Israel is in trouble, who are our friends? Who's standing with us? It's Christians. And Jews know that. I believe that we're going to see Christians and Jews coming together, America and Israel coming together in a way that even until now is unprecedented. And who knows what God has in mind with all this? One thing I know is that God is smiling when he sees me here with a Christian organization, a Christian university, with the future leaders, with the pillars of the community, and he's saying, carry on, build bridges of love between our communities.
0: You're listening to a special Bless Israel program titled, Why Christians Should Support Israel, brought to you by the International Fellowship of Christians and Jews. Think about this. The same land where Abraham walked, where David ruled, and where Jesus lived is once again home to the Jewish people after thousands of years of exile. No other people in history have endured what the Jewish people endured and survived. Their story is a testimony to the faithfulness of God. As Christians, our connection to Israel is deeply spiritual. The roots of our faith are found there.
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6: All of us are called to do something prophetically. What is God doing in the earth, and how can he do it through you? Well, you've discovered that. That is, you participate in the International Fellowship of Christians and Jews. This is one of the most extraordinary ministries you could ever choose to be part of. This is who we are. We're saving Jewish lives. We find precious Jewish people in the world. We feed them if they're hungry. We clothe them if they're naked. Now, I'm a Christian, and I'm a pastor, and I've been giving to this organization, and my wife and I, for over a decade. But I do so very clearly understanding that the prophetic assignment of this ministry His security is to feed those who are hungry. It is to provide clothing. And can I say to you right now, you have never been as important as you are right now. And you found a way to minister to them.
0: Through centuries of hatred, violence, and anti-Semitism, the Jewish people have survived because God's covenant promises endure. The world may forget the Jewish people, but God never has. As Christians, we worship a Jewish Messiah, read a Jewish Bible, and we serve the God of Israel.
3: 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We believe God's promises are eternal. We believe God still has a covenant purpose for the Jewish people. 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
0: Welcome to this special Bless Israel program titled, Why Christians Should Support Israel, brought to you by the International Fellowship of Christians and Jews. As the story goes, in the late 19th century, Queen Victoria of England asked her Prime Minister, Benjamin Disraeli, a profound question. Mr. Prime Minister, what evidence can you give me of the existence of God? Disraeli answered in just four words, The Jew, Your Majesty.
3: Think about that for a moment. No people in human history have survived what the Jewish people have survived. Kingdoms that once dominated the earth are gone. Empires have vanished into the pages of history. And today, the descendants of Abraham have returned to live in the land promised to them by Almighty God.
0: Yet Israel and her people continue to face growing hostility. Anti-Semitism is spreading rapidly across college campuses, governments, media platforms, and nations worldwide. This is not the time for silence. This is the time for Christians to stand and support Israel for such a time as this, and especially to help poor Jews suffering and in desperate need.
3: And that's what we're going to talk about on our Bless Israel program today. And we begin with President and Global CEO of the International Fellowship of Christians and Jews, Yael Eckstein, as she answers questions from Christians. Let's listen.
10: First of all, thank you for all of your questions. We had an amazing response this month, and I read every single question. I wish I could answer them all. But for now, I'm going to answer Miss Williams' question. She wants to know how, besides prayer, could Christians in America and around the world help Israel and the Jewish people? And this is a question that I deal with every single day in my work with the fellowship. From the time I was young, my father, Rabbi Eckstein, raised me on this notion that Christians love Israel and the Jewish people. And finally, for the first time in history, we're not alone. And it's something that I believe, it's what I've seen, is that there are millions of Christians who don't want to change the Jewish people, who just want to love and respect and bless the Jewish people, and they want nothing in return. And so that's my mission here in Israel, to let the Jewish people know that we're not alone. Very often when we turn on the radio and the television and the internet, we feel like we're alone because the whole world is against us. And what I hear within the Christian community is a voice for freedom and justice and the values, a voice for Israel. And so what are some ways that you could let the Jewish people know that they're not alone? What are some ways that you could bless Israel as God tells us to do in Genesis 12:3? He promises that he will bless those that blesses his people, Israel. And so there are a few ways that I could suggest to you. One is to continue with your prayers. I believe that prayer is the greatest weapon. And when we have millions of Jews and Christians and all different people around the world praying for Israel and the peace and security of Israel, God hears those prayers. So continue praying, because I know the guardian of Israel neither slumbers nor sleeps, and he's waiting for us to call on him to do that. The second thing you could do is tangible aid. When I go out to elderly and bring them heating checks and fuel for the winter and heaters to keep them warm, when I go out to orphans, when I go out to soldiers and single mothers and bring them life-saving aid, I tell them it's on behalf of Christians around the world who love them. And only then do they really realize, wow, the Christian community is different. They don't want to change us. They don't want to do anything bad to us. They simply want to bless us, and they want nothing in return. And so many people here in Israel are awakening that Christians are our friends, to this historic and prophetic idea that the Jewish people aren't alone, and that Christians are here in the vision of the Bible to bless the Jewish people, to clothe the naked, to shelter the poor, to feed the hungry. That's what the fellowship is doing on your behalf, on behalf of Christians and Jews. And so when we work together, we really let the Jewish people in Israel and the former Soviet Union and in Ethiopia, around the world, know that they're not alone. There are Christians and Jews who are here together to help them. And the third thing that I could suggest is that you lift up your voice for Israel. Be a voice of truth. Be a voice of justice. Let your friends know that you stand with Israel. Let the local newspapers know that you stand for Israel. Write to Congress. Write to the president. Do everything you can to make sure that Israel has a voice. A voice of reason, a voice of hope, and a voice of justice. And you could be that voice. So thank you for caring so much about Israel's security, about the Jewish people. Thank you for enabling the Psalm 133 to come to life. Hineh matov u'manayim shevet achim gam yachad. How good and pleasant it is when brethren dwell together in peace. And I bless you to have the strength and the vision and the knowledge to do everything you can to help bless the Jewish people, because right now there are very few people doing that. We're relying on you. So God bless you and see you soon. From here in Israel, this is Yael.
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0: 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Let's listen.
11: Hello, International Fellowship of Christians and Jews. This is Giselle. I'm calling from Houston, and I just wanted to share my small testimony. In 2014, I became a widow, and my heart became very hard, and my hand became very clenched with becoming in survival mode and not wanting to give to anyone. However, God blessed me with understanding that the journey for me to open and to soften my heart was to give where my heart is led. When I saw and understood what your mission is all about, my heart was full of desire to give. And so in giving, here's where I'm thankful. It made my heart change. It made me change as a person, and it made me become, again, the joyful person that I used to be. And so I'm actually thanking you for the opportunity to support your mission, because in supporting you and in giving to you and to helping to the Jews, I have changed my heart, and my whole life has been tremendously blessed, tremendously. And so with a loving heart, I say to you, thank you. Thank you for giving to me. And this flow will continue. As we give to others, we shall be blessed. We worship a God of abundance. And we are all, Christians and Jews alike, we are all His children. And we are to work together. We are to help each other.
2: Hi, my name is Tim, and I'm calling from Ridgeville, Indiana. I guess I've always felt pretty close to the Jewish people, and I can't help but wanting to bless the Jewish people. As a Christian, it's not only our responsibility to do so, but it's also something that pleases God. Not only do I give money-wise, I pray for them every day. I pray each day for the peace of Jerusalem. God has never rescinded His promise to the patriarch Abraham, I will bless those who bless thee, and I'll curse those who curse thee. God's never changed his mind on that. But I don't give just to be blessed, although it is a blessing to do so. I do so because it is the right thing to do, and I know that it pleases God's heart. So shalom to all of you there at the fellowship, and keep the faith.
1: Shalom. This is Karen from Missouri City, Texas. I want to say thank you to all the caring souls of the International Fellowship of Christians and Jews. I wanted to tell you just how much this means to me because it was very important to be a donor to the IFCJ. As a Black American Christian, I understand what injustice and bigotry looks like. There are groups of people globally that I'm very protective of, and the two most vulnerable groups are children and senior citizens. I want the survivors of the Holocaust in their sunset years to know that there are people around the world who care what happened to them during the Holocaust, and we care about them in their sunset years. I wanted to make sure that when they look towards the heavens each night, they'll see stars of hope glistening across the sky. Those stars are representative of the many who are bringing light to the dark world in which they've been thrust. By donating, I hope they'll know that regardless of color or faith, they are part of a global community where there is compassion. May they forever feel the love being sent their way and know that if my donation can provide them with much needed sustenance, as well as bring a smile to their faces, then it will have been worth every penny giving. May God forever bless and keep them each and every day.
0: God gave a promise in Genesis chapter 12, verse 3. I will bless those who bless you. And for millions of Christians around the world, those words still matter. Israel is more than a nation on a map. It's living proof that God keeps his promises. Against impossible odds, the Jewish people survived thousands of years of persecution, hatred, the Holocaust, terrorism, and war. Yet today, Israel remains under God's protective watch and hand. That miracle should move every believer's heart. There are poor Jews throughout Israel, Ukraine, and around the world who need food, comfort, and hope right now. That's why we're asking for your help.
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0: 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The fellowship was founded in 1983 by Rabbi Yekiel Eckstein, fulfilling his vision of building bridges of understanding between Christians and Jews.
3: It was in his beloved Holy Land of Israel where Rabbi Yekiel Eckstein passed away on February 6th, 2019. In this rare audio recording, Rabbi Eckstein speaks before a large audience of pastors at Oral Roberts University about the moment God gave him the vision to start the International Fellowship of Christians and Jews. Let's listen.
4: I was asked to lead a tour group of Christians to Israel. And I ended up rooming with an 86-year-old Black Baptist minister from Virginia. Perfect couple. Here I was, 25-year-old white, newly ordained graduate from an Orthodox institution, rooming for 13 days with this 86-year-old Black Baptist minister from Virginia. And we went, and it turns out this man was actually very poor. And he had saved for roughly 12 years, every month. He saved money, put it aside, so that one day, before he died, he could go to the Holy Land. And he did it. We were together, and the first morning when we were there, I put on my talit and tefillin, my prayer shawl and my phylacteries, as the Bible tells us to do, and went outside on the veranda overlooking the beautiful city of Jerusalem, and tears came to my eyes. I was home. I was at my spiritual home. And I'm sure he saw, but he didn't say anything. And that night, I came in a little bit late, and I opened the door, and I didn't go in, and I saw him kneeling over the bed with his hands outstretched towards God, and he was crying. And he was crying and saying, Lord, Lord, thank you. I'm luckier than Moses. Moses only got to see the promised land. I got to walk in it. And that's the moment. We Jews don't say it quite like this, but that's the moment where I felt God calling me. Where I felt that this 86-year-old Black Baptist minister from Virginia and this white New York 25-year-old rabbi from Yeshiva had everything in common. And that's, I believe, when the ministry was born.
5: The fellowship is now the largest philanthropy in Israel. And every time that someone goes into a bomb shelter, every time that an elderly person sitting in Ukraine, Holocaust survivor gets a food package and a blanket and medicine, and it says, given as a gift of love from Christians in America, the International Fellowship of Christians and Jews, I can tell you with certainty that the Jewish appreciation and understanding and friendship towards Christians has skyrocketed. Today, if you say, Israel is in trouble, who are our friends? Who's standing with us? It's Christians. And Jews know that. I believe that we're going to see Christians and Jews coming together, America and Israel coming together, in a way that even until now is unprecedented. And who knows what God has in mind with all this? One thing I know is that God is smiling when he sees me here with a Christian organization, a Christian university, with the future leaders, with the pillars of the community, and he's saying, carry on, build bridges of love between our communities.
0: You're listening to a special Bless Israel program titled, Why Christians Should Support Israel, brought to you by the International Fellowship of Christians and Jews. Think about this. The same land where Abraham walked, where David ruled, and where Jesus lived is once again home to the Jewish people after thousands of years of exile. No other people in history have endured what the Jewish people endured and survived. Their story is a testimony to the faithfulness of God. As Christians, our connection to Israel is deeply spiritual. The roots of our faith are found there.
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6: All of us are called to do something prophetically. What is God doing in the earth, and how can He do it through you? Well, you've discovered that. That is, you participate in the International Fellowship of Christians and Jews. This is one of the most extraordinary ministries you could ever choose to be part of. This is who we are. We're saving Jewish lives. We find precious Jewish people in the world. We feed them if they're hungry. We clothe them if they're naked. Now, I'm a Christian, and I'm a pastor, and I've been giving to this organization, and my wife and I, for over a decade. But I do so very clearly understanding that the prophetic assignment of this ministry is security, is to feed those who are hungry, it is to provide clothing. And can I say to you right now, you have never been as important as you are right now, and you found a way to minister to them.
12: Through centuries of hatred, violence, and anti-Semitism, the Jewish people have survived because God's covenant promises endure. The world may forget the Jewish people, but God never has. As Christians, we worship a Jewish Messiah, read a Jewish Bible, and we serve the God of Israel.
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12: Standing with Israel also means caring for vulnerable Jewish people who are suffering and in desperate need of food, comfort, and hope right now.
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15: That verse I found in Jeremiah chapter 29, verse 7, in regard to humility and submission to authority, it says, wherever you are, work to make the place that you've been called to, where God brings you, work to make them prosperous, and in so doing, you will become prosperous.
16: Mm. Yeah.
15: How many of us get into a situation where we're like, I don't like it here, and you leave with this bitter taste in your mouth, rather than leaving with this a sense of, I am going to make this the best place in my life. That happened to me. I was in a situation as a young man, as a pastor, and for the first 5 years, I did not like submitting to authority. Every Friday, I would have to listen to all the things I did wrong from my superior. He had a page, a list of things that I had to work on that were, and I hated it, until finally, one day, I got it. And it was in this amazing chapter in Numbers. Miriam and Aaron are talking behind the back of Moses and being like really critical of him. Like, who does he think he is being, you know, he's God's leader. And then God strikes Miriam with leprosy. Mm-hmm. Now, that changed my life because at that moment, I had to go back to my superior and say, hey, I repent. I apologize.
16: Wow.
15: I'm so sorry. From now on, moving forward, I'm going to lift you up in the eyes of everyone in this church. I'm going to help you to become successful. And as soon as I did that, God transformed my future as a result of that. There's no question about it.
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15: The hub of a really sound biblical worldview, that God is good, that's got to start there. Mm-hmm. Most people have conflict in life because they don't really believe that God is good. Mm-hmm. God is good. Everything works together for good. God keeps his promises, all 8,767 of them, give or take a few hundred. And God allows and causes suffering to grow our character.
18: If you're in a position where you're suffering and the thing challenges you, if you're truly following Jesus, it'll make you more like Jesus, and that's for your own good and for God's glory. Mm-hmm. And this is kind of goes into, like, God doesn't bring things about in your life for your own destruction. I think of the book of Genesis. What does Joseph say to his brothers?
15: You meant it for evil.
18: But God meant it for good. Mm.
15: He understood it.
18: He understood the lesson at the beginning of the book. Eve refused to believe. Because Satan had her doubt that. Is he really doing this for your good?
15: Yeah, that's good. That's good. Okay, this is exciting. So that brings us to Proverbs chapter 1, verse 8. And here's the verse lesson.
19: My son, hear the instruction or correction of your father, and do not forsake the law of your mother.
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20: So to proclaim, even non-verbally, we can't be shut up spending all our time with Christians. 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
21: Welcome to the God-Centered Life with Josh Moody Weekend Edition. 1 Peter chapter 2, verses 11 and 12. The series is called The Apostle of Hope. Josh Moody is senior pastor of College Church in Wheaton, Illinois, and I'm Todd Bastide. Part two of our session today. Last time we looked at the don't do this-es, and today we're going to switch to the do this-es. And Josh, it sounds like Peter's going to be encouraging us to form soccer leagues.
22: Yes. Actually, it should be called football, Todd. That's the real word.
21: Okay. Our signal is strong, but I don't think it's that strong.
22: he's saying, look, let's get involved. It's Jesus' principle, in the world, not of the world. And, pagans, it's an old-fashioned sound. It's just people outside the church, the nations around us.
21: Some have friends, a negative connotation associated with that word, but it's really just, it's people, right?
22: Those who are not yet Christians. hang out with them and live good lives among them. And that's our great tasks.
9: Well, let's get a soccer league formed here and pick your sides. Here we go. 1 Peter chapter 2. This is part 2. We'll do a quick review of our first portion of this passage and move into the new material for today. Here's Josh.
10: Well, I don't know what you think would be a good definition of a friend. How would you define a good friend? Well, the passage we have, it's 1 Peter chapter 2 and verse 11 and 12. And the definition of friend here is very much a friend seems to be one who can speak directly into your life and for that important message to be received. So Peter is telling us that holiness is necessary. And he is telling us, therefore, as his main theme, to abstain and proclaim. First, we have abstain. And we are to abstain or go away from or leave or depart from sinful desires, that is, the lusts or passions of the physical, which brings into disrepute the cause of Christ in this world, even among well-meaning, well-thinking, upright non-Christians. And Peter gives us three reasons to motivate us to abstain. They are, one, that we are beloved.

These sinful desires, he tells us, war against your soul. They are bad for us. Therefore, quit, leave, depart, abstain. But that actually isn't all that Peter is urging us to do. After all, by itself, abstinence is purely negative. Don't do that. But he isn't just saying not that. He also is urging us to, second, proclaim. And this is verse 12. So abstain, and the second, proclaim. Verse 12. Live such good lives among the pagans that, though they accuse you of doing wrong, they may see your good deeds and glorify God on the day he visits us. Now, of course, as people who believe in the Bible, we rightly emphasize the importance of verbal witnessing, of actually speaking God's word, of telling someone with our lips the gospel. As people who believe in the Bible, we rightly emphasize that, and that's good and true. If I just live like a nice guy and never say I'm a Christian or explain the gospel, then they'll just think that I am a nice guy. Yeah. We must speak the gospel. Nonetheless, this is where Peter's going here. Nonetheless, sometimes people like us who emphasize the message of the Bible, sometimes people like us underemphasize the importance of living it out with good deeds, as Peter here puts it. Let me illustrate why that's important. People end up coming to Trinity for all kinds of different reasons. It's one of the questions that you know, we often ask when someone's coming along, you know, how do you find out about the church? Why are you coming here? What brought you here? That sort of thing. Here's one reason why one family is here. A couple of guys in the church got lunch together at the same restaurant each week. The owner of that restaurant got to know them. The owner of that restaurant is a friend of this family in the church. The owner of that restaurant knew that this family was looking for a church. The owner of that restaurant knew these two guys went to the church in town. They seemed like the kind of people the owner of the restaurant's friends would kind of get along with. The owner of the restaurant suggested that family come to this church, and they're here. Makes you think about who's watching you when you're eating, doesn't it, really? You see, I don't think Peter has in mind the really super spiritual all-night prayer vigils and 40-day fasts, you know. I think what he has in mind is that general tenor, that savor of sweet goodness, that, when combined with some verbal witness of some kind or other, emphasizes and authenticates the message. So he says, it is so that they may glorify God on the day he visits us. So what Peter has here is a method and a product. A method and a product of non-verbal witnessing, which when combined with verbal witnessing is a means to proclaim. He is showing them that holiness is necessary. He is telling them to abstain and proclaim. The method is the first part of the verse. He writes, doesn't he? Live such good lives among the pagans that, though they accuse you of doing wrong. Now, there are three elements to this method here. One, live such good lives, which means their conduct and ours is to be good. In daily life, we are to live not just financially well, but morally well. Our behavior is to be characterized by what is moral, not by what is self-serving. It means little things like being kind, and it means big things like being self-sacrificial. Not cheating on your tax return, to helping the old lady in the neighborhood, to taking care of your elderly parents, to looking after the poor, to volunteering, but also putting family time ahead of career time, social obligations, sense of what's good for those around us, as loving our neighbor as ourselves, ahead of personal ambitions with school and neighborhood. Peter has in mind fairly, I think, fairly mundane things here. Well, the Christian is certainly to be more than a good member of society, of course. The Christian is to be filled with the Spirit and bear the fruit of the Spirit, love, joy, peace, and all that, etc. But here, for proclaim, it is important they live such good lives. One. Two, they are to live such good lives not only among other Christians, but among the pagans. Now, the word for pagan means nations, and in the Old Testament, it translated the word for the nations as opposed to the Jewish people. And so here it means the non-Christian, those outside the covenant of God, those around us.
So to proclaim,

0: even non-verbally, we can't be shut up spending all our time with Christians. What does that mean? Well, instead of forming our own soccer league, we could consider joining the soccer league that already exists in the town, actually living such good lives among the pagans, as it were. And then three, a note of realism. Though they accuse you of doing wrong, it's possible, even likely, that for Peter's original hearers, persecution of a local sort was ongoing, and the persecution of a much worse sort was soon to come. But even at this stage here, Christians were misunderstood. They were thought the oddballs who had turned the world upside down in the language of the book of Acts. And some of our extra-biblical evidence for the history of the Christian movement comes from non-Christian historians describing the early Christians and their beliefs, and the Christians were clearly thought just to be strange. Later, some of them were thought to be immoral, a blight on society, though they accuse you of doing wrong. People are still liable to do the same thing. If you really believe that Jesus is the only way to God, doesn't that mean that you're going to be nasty to those who believe in other religions? That's out there as an idea, isn't it? If you really believe that the Bible is the Word of God, doesn't that mean that, well, don't wish to be rude, but that you're a little bit intellectually challenged? It's a pretty common idea out there, isn't it? And so what do we do? Well, though they accuse you of doing wrong, we need to live such good lives among the pagans, even when they might accuse us of doing wrong. And that will turn the tables. This is the method. It's a method not of retreat, but of engagement. We gather on Sundays, yes, and then we scatter the rest of the week to witness both verbally and non-verbally to the gospel of Jesus Christ.
1: 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But first, this is The God-Centered Life, the radio ministry of Pastor Josh Moody, and it's made possible entirely by the gifts of folks just like you. 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Swing by GodCenteredLife.org to make that happen. Back into 1 Peter now. Here's Josh.
0: So that's the method of proclaim, which is good conduct among those who don't believe, even if they might accuse us of doing wrong, and especially them, to show them that the reverse is really true, that actually this gospel of Jesus Christ, what we believe, is salt and light to society. It's good for our city. And so that is Christians, especially in a society like ours, where we live among many non-Christians. We need proactively, actually, to get out there and kind of engage with the culture as people of normal, good, common sense, to sort of kind of lay the groundwork for the gospel. These Bible-believing evangelical Christians do not have two heads. They are not stupid. They are not immoral. They are not crazy. Look at them. They're kind of normal. And maybe a little bit more. Maybe they forgive me when I hurt them. Maybe they love the person, even though they've got nothing in it for them. What's going on? Lays the groundwork, gets under the radar. It's a free sample of the gospel of Jesus Christ that we are called to be as salt and light. That's the method. Then for Peter, though, there is also the product of proclaim, and that's the second half of verse 12. So though they accuse you of doing wrong, that they may see your good deeds and glorify God on the day he visits us. It's an interesting phrase, isn't it? The day God visits us. What does that mean? Could be translated the day of visitation. Well, in this context, it's a common phrase throughout the Bible, and it appears in various places in the Old Testament particularly, and a few times in the New Testament. In this context, it does not mean, I think, the day of God's judgment. You see, the phrase day of visitation means something like a time of special, intense action by God. It can mean judgment, or it can mean salvation. And that's the point of what Peter is saying. that they may glorify God on the day he visits us, that they may be prepared to receive that gospel of grace. Holiness is so necessary. He is calling on the Christian to live this holy life so that those non-Christians around them will have maximum opportunity to receive God's coming to them and not be judged, but be saved. So what is this day of visitation? Well, this day of visitation is used to refer to Jesus' visitation when he was born and lived and died. So Zechariah sings of this visitation as when the rising sun will come to us from heaven, or visit us from heaven. The day of visitation, referring to Jesus. And Jesus longs that Jerusalem will recognize him. He's standing outside Jerusalem. He's longing that Jerusalem would recognize him for who he is, for who Jesus is. And he says he longs that they will recognize the time of God's coming to them, or the time of God's visit to them. Day of visitation. So all this from the Old Testament, where it's a fairly frequent phrase, comes to this moment. Jesus Christ is coming to earth. That's preeminently the day of visitation. And so what Peter is saying is that now is the opportunity. Now is the moment. Christ has come. God has visited us in Christ. And so he is motivating and calling and, yes, urging these scattered Christians throughout Asia Minor to live good lives, to be holy, to realize that holiness is necessary, in order that, as a product, the non-Christians around might see their good deeds, their such good lives, and so glorify God on this, the day of his visitation to us in Christ Jesus, for today is the day of salvation, so that they might rejoice and be glad in it. It's very important, beloved. I mean, ask yourself this. Why do most people not end up becoming Christians? Well, it's a variety of reasons, isn't there? Sure, there are intellectual reasons. Certainly there are many people who haven't heard the gospel, or not heard it in a way that for some reason manages to kind of penetrate and make sense to their consciousness, and for some reason or another. But what is it that non-Christians say so often about Christians, I'm afraid? Well, you know as well as I do. Hypocrites. That's what they think, isn't it? They have some evidence. Christians get divorced about as much as non-Christians. They give away about as much, or perhaps more, I don't know. They seem to have similar values for the materialism and all that sort of stuff. What's the difference? And so what do we do about that? We realize that holiness is necessary. Not the weird kind, not the guilt trip kind, the beloved kind. The beloved kind. Ask yourself this, what is our strategy for bringing the greater New Haven area to Christ? You ever think about that? I do. Maybe I'm just a pastor, you know. How could I get, you know, you'd watch the cars driving by and you think, how could I get just a tithe of those people in the church? You know, I mean, God, I'm not asking much. Just 1 in 10. I mean, come on. And what's the strategy? Maybe we should go on TV. You know, we've got some photographs coming up afterwards. Perhaps there's someone who has a good face for radio who could go on TV. No? Maybe we should go on TV. Nothing wrong with it. Why not? We could blanket the whole area with posters. And there's got to be someone here who's a good designer of posters and likes fiddling around with computers and, you know, as a Mac guy or maybe a PC guy. That could be all right too, you know. But, you know, we could do that, couldn't we? We could have a large campus revival series of meetings. You know? And what will they say I mean, of course, these things can be used by God. I have no doubt. Have been, could be. Maybe we should do those things, you know. I mean, fine, right? But what will they be looking at to check? This is the question that, if you're a non-Christian, you're here seeking the answer to, aren't you? What will they be looking at to check whether it is real? You know what they'll be looking at? You. Me. Holiness is necessary. My guess is that it is little old you and me going about our daily lives, waiting at bus stops without swearing when the bus is late in the rain and snow, and keeping our good humor because we know that life is more than about being on time. It's a little old you and me eating our lunch at a restaurant and praying as we eat and paying our bill and leaving a tip that is fair. It's a little old you and me and how we treat the people we work with, our employees, our employers, how we treat our children, our family, our spouses, our marriage relationships. It's little old you and me at work and in the library and doing our job, being true and real and genuine, not perfect. Nowhere here do you note that Peter never asked them to be perfect, does he? Now, beloved, you better be perfect. And if you don't, I'm going to come after you, right? Never says that, does he? Not perfect. But repenting, trusting, believing, asking more of God's Holy Spirit, receiving grace, keeping on, keeping being, the living, free samples of the gospel of Jesus Christ. With that true kind of holiness that is just so appealing, that you can smell a sweet fragrance when it enters the room. And that can even, if God wills, for it is all in God's hands, isn't it? All this kind of stuff. But if God wills, even win over, though they accuse you of doing wrong, even if God wills, win over the detractors. Those otherwise constantly saying, we are workers of what is bad, and we have a detrimental influence. Those people who have thrown out their brain because they believe in the Bible and believe that Jesus is the only way to God. We don't want any of them. But the more we live such good lives, the more the lie of that will become apparent. Showing that that isn't true by how we care for the weakest of the weak. You've got a gold ring, come and sit down the front. Oh, you look a little shabby, you better sit in the corner. The weakest of the weak, and those who seem very together because they've gone through the prep school system and they have to present themselves as all very wonderful, and they present these perfect exterior, but they come in and we know, and they know, and God knows, that they've hit rock bottom so hard it could crack cement. And we're there for them too. We're not snobbish or reverse snobbish either. We're filled with the love of God, and so we love the people around us. In other words, we do all this as we are Christians. As we realize that holiness is necessary. And so abstain and proclaim. With words and with good deeds, without words. With a method and leading to a product. Beloved aliens and strangers, even those who would speak against us, with a method and leading to a product, that they would see our good deeds and glorify God on the day he visits us, the proclamation of the gospel of Jesus Christ.
1: That's Josh Moody, and this is The God-Centered Life. Josh, that whole concept of our living such good lives that though they accuse you of doing wrong, we're not only surviving, but thriving. Now, that sounds like a major paradigm shift from retreating as Christians into a defensive position when we're attacked. And that might be our instinctual response, really.
2: Yeah, I'm glad you put it like that, Todd, because I think it is a common response right now as people look around at world and say, oh, it's so secular, it's so difficult to, I've just got to find a Christian group that I can be a part of and batten down the hatches. And yeah, we need fellowship, we need community, but we also need to live among our neighbors and friends and not be, as you put it, in a defensive posture. Yeah, absolutely.
3: Society has seen division and partisanship, if you will, mm-hmm. and because of social media and other means, we're able to hang out with those that think the way we do.
2: Right.
3: And it would be a terrible thing for that to start infecting the church.
2: Yeah.
3: Wouldn't it?
2: I mean, one of the great challenges is people don't seem to know those who think differently from them. And we need to be Christians who know those who disagree with us and understand why they do and love them even if they do. And in that context, follow Jesus and talk to them about Jesus. And that's what Peter is encouraging us to follow that pattern.
3: I think it would be hard to be Christ-like if the referee gives you a yellow card, though, on the soccer team that we formed at the beginning of this program. So that would be something to work on as well. Thank you for that, Josh. 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
3: Our study in 1 Peter continues. 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
6: Someone may be saying at this point, now, wait a minute, we're in the Old Testament here, aren't we? Isn't it the case that the fear of the Lord is an Old Testament idea? Isn't it the case that people feared God in the Old Testament and then they kind of outgrew that, shook it off, and started to love God in the New Testament? And shouldn't we be doing the same?
7: Welcome to Open the Bible Weekend with Pastor Colin Smith. And Colin, last time we began a message called Cultivate the Right Kind of Fear. So obviously, we are as believers in Christ to cultivate some sense of fear of the Lord. And we obviously can find the fear of the Lord in the Old Testament, but what about the New Testament?
8: Oh, it's quite explicit in the New Testament. 1 Peter chapter 2 and verse 17 says quite clearly, honor everyone, love the brotherhood, fear God. That's a New Testament command, fear God. That couldn't be simpler or clearer. So the principle of the fear of the Lord, that's the beginning of wisdom, carries right throughout the whole Bible. There's one God. He never changes, and we come to know him in and through his Son, Jesus Christ. What's important is for us to distinguish between the right and the wrong kind of fear. Perfect love casts out fear, and yet the fear of the Lord, which we're to cultivate, is the beginning of wisdom. We're going to look at how to cultivate the right kind of fear, the fear of the Lord, from the book of Deuteronomy today.
7: We are in chapter 5, so grab a Bible, join us there if you can, as we continue the message, Cultivate the Right Kind of Fear. Here is Pastor Colin.
6: My case today is that we desperately, desperately, desperately need to rediscover what the fear of the Lord in the Bible is, and especially if our only construct in our minds has been that love and fear are alternatives, and therefore that fear can have no place in the Christian life. And I know of no better place for us to learn this today than Deuteronomy chapter 5. Because this whole chapter And indeed, I think we could say the whole book of Deuteronomy is designed to teach us the fear of the Lord. Now, I hope you have it open in front of you. Notice that it begins with the Ten Commandments. You say, don't they occur somewhere else in the Bible? Yeah, of course they do, back in Exodus in chapter 20. But that was 40 years before Mount Sinai. God had come down and had given the commandments to the earlier generation. But you remember, as we saw last time, that in the 40 years that followed Mount Sinai, when God gave the commandments, Exodus chapter 20, all the people of fighting age and older, they all died out over the 40 years. And so now the people who are listening to Moses, like us as we're hearing his word today, they were all folks who were not born when God gave the Ten Commandments. They were not present at Mount Sinai. So Moses in Deuteronomy in chapter 5, as he lays out these commandments, he is simply telling a generation 40 years after Mount Sinai what had happened. He is telling them something that was before their lifetime. This is the second giving of the law, and that is, of course, why the book is called Deuteronomy. The commands for a new generation. But what I want every parent to notice today is that he does not only give the Ten Commandments. Not enough to teach the Ten Commandments. From verse 22 onwards, having given the Ten Commandments, what's he doing? He is introducing this younger generation to the God who gave the Ten Commandments. This God of such awesome power. This God into whose hands it would be a fearful thing to fall. This God who is a consuming fire. Notice what he says from verse 22 as he describes the scene. The whole event is absolutely terrifying. It is apocalyptic. Try and imagine the movie. Darkness. The blast of trumpets. The sound of a voice that is amplified so loud that you can hardly bear to hear it. But overwhelming all of this, and impressed 40 years after the event on Moses' mind and heart, as it would be impressed on the mind and heart of anyone who saw it, was this massive ball of fire that came down and rested on the mountain of Sinai. It so dominates Moses' account that it's right there in every verse. Verse 22, the Lord spoke out of the fire. Verse 23, the mountain was ablaze with fire. Verse 24, today we have heard his voice out of the fire. Verse 25, they said, the great fire will consume us and we will die if we hear the voice of the Lord any longer. Verse 26, what mortal man has ever heard the voice of God speaking out of the fire as we have and survived? The book of Hebrews tells us in chapter 12 that this was so terrifying that even Moses said, I am trembling with fear. And that fear that pressed into Moses' psyche on that day, he now describes to a new generation who had not been at Sinai, because he wants them to see and feel the awesome presence of a holy God. Do you know what was happening when the fire of God came down on Sinai? God's people caught a glimpse of the day of judgment. The judge of all the earth came down and they saw his holy fire. They felt his power. The earth shaking. Terror. They were able to say, this God is our God. Look who he is. And look what he has saved us from, because we were in his presence and we lived. But God knows that even an experience as intense as that wears off fast. Remember that Moses went up the mountain. And what happened within just a few weeks? People are taking off their rings and their gold, and what are they doing? They're casting the golden calf. And so God says, verse 29, oh, that their hearts, oh, that this generation's heart would be inclined to fear me so that it may go well with them and with their children forever. You see, it's got to be more than hearing a sermon on the fearing the Lord. It's got to be more than memorizing a few verses about being fearful to fall into the hand of the living God or our God being a consuming fire. It's got to be more than simply learning the Ten Commandments and living a conservative life in which you try and remain within them. This is the word of God to this new generation who did not see the fire, and God says, oh, I want the fear of the Lord to be within them because I so want it to go well with them and with their children. So folks, if you were in the world of thinking that all cholesterol is bad, as it were, and you thought, you know, all fear is bad, I hope you're really seeing now that there is a fear that love brings us into. The redeemed people of God in awe in his presence, seeing that they live despite the nearness of that fire. I hope you see that there is a kind of fear that plays a critical role in the Christian life, and that it is the kind of thing that we ought to cultivate. A fear that love removes. Maybe you've got a lot of that in you. But a fear that love brings, what have you got of that in you?
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6: Let me offer to you at astonishing speed 7 reasons to cultivate the fear of the Lord. You ready? I want you to see how far this goes. I want you to see that this isn't a side theme in the Bible, that it goes everywhere. It's transforming. 7 reasons to cultivate the fear of the Lord. Number 1, everyone will get this one, I'm sure. If you were to write them down yourself, I think most of us would get this. Fearing the Lord will give you wisdom. You know, many times in the Bible it says, the fear of the Lord is the beginning of wisdom. What that's saying is simply this. When God carries weight in your life, you will be on the path of making wise decisions. When you're asking the question, how does God see what I'm doing now? How does he view what I'm saying? What does what I'm thinking say in the light of eternity when I will stand in his holy presence? With this kind of fear, you will make the right decisions. Without it, you'll make the wrong decisions. Without the fear of the Lord, you'll go on the wrong path. You will mess up your life. But the more you cultivate the fear of the Lord, it will be for you the beginning of wisdom. Number 2. Fearing the Lord will keep you from sin. Exodus chapter 20, in the first giving of the commandments, Moses says, "Do not be afraid. God has come to test you so that the fear of God will be with you to keep you from sinning." This is wonderful. The effect of a godly fear in your life keeping you from sinning. If you're in a car and the traffic in front of you suddenly slows up, you are so glad that you've got good brakes. They will save you from disaster. And the fear of the Lord is a brake against sin. It holds you back. If there is too much sin in your life, there is too little fear of the Lord in your soul. To fear the Lord means that you learn to act as if you could see the fire on the mountain. You feel an impulse to sin, but you say to yourself, "How can I do that when this God is watching?" The more you know the fear of the Lord, the stronger your defense against sin will be. Can I make a quick, but I feel I should do this today, particular application? There is a great deal of conversation going on these days about suicide, and especially amongst young people. And some of you have come to a place that you felt was so dark that you even contemplated the possibility of taking your own life. And the fear of God held you back. Thank God for that. It restrained you. You had some sense. I have to stand in the presence of Almighty God. I am so glad, for multiple reasons, that I learned when I was a little boy, it is a fearful thing to fall into the hands of the living God, because our God is a consuming fire. I need that. I need a break on what's in this heart. Don't you? Number three, fearing the Lord will motivate you in evangelism. Paul says in 2 Corinthians 5:11, "It's since we know what it is to fear the Lord that we try to persuade men." And he's talking about the work of evangelism there. And what does it spring from? He said, well, it springs from our knowledge of the fear of the Lord in the first instance. You see what Paul is saying? We've seen the holy fire. We have felt the weight of judgment that is to come in our own lives. This is why we have gone to Jesus Christ. This is why we are with Jesus Christ. And since we know what it is to fear God, that's why we try to persuade men. Folks, love and fear are inseparable companions. That's why later he says, the love of Christ constrains us. But notice first he says, it's because we fear God that we persuade men. Don't neglect that. A church that ceases to believe in hell may do a great deal of good in humanitarian and social action, but it will not evangelize for long. It is men and women who have seen the fire on the mountain and have learned the fear of the Lord who will be compelled to declare the unique glory of his one and only Son. Number four, fearing the Lord will elevate your worship. Now, it goes everywhere, the whole of the Christian life. Hebrews chapter 12 and verse 28, let us be thankful and so worship God, how? Acceptably with reverence and with awe. And folks, you know, where the fear of the Lord is lost, what happens? Worship is trivialized and adoration becomes entertainment. But when a congregation becomes gripped by a massive vision of the glory of God, when God's people can say, we have seen the glory of God in the face of Jesus Christ, what happens then? Worship is lifted. God's people come before him with reverence and with awe. Number five, fearing the Lord will make you more like Jesus. You say, did Jesus walk in this path of fearing the Lord? I mean, would that be for Jesus? Listen to these words of prophecy about him from Isaiah chapter 11 and verse 2. The Spirit of the Lord will rest on him. This is a messianic prophecy. And then the Spirit is described. The Spirit of knowledge and the Spirit of the fear of the Lord. Can you see that? That the Holy Spirit is described as the spirit of the fear of the Lord, for this is what he brings. And then it is said of the Savior that he will delight in the fear of the Lord. He finds joy in this holy awe of the Father that makes him say, it's my food to do your will. Number six, fearing the Lord will deliver you from all other fears. Now, this is marvelous, and it's a truth that comes many times in the Bible, especially Psalm 112. Everyone who struggles with fear, Psalm 112 is a most marvelous psalm. It begins by saying, blessed is the man who fears the Lord. So you say, oh, I don't know, I don't want to go to a psalm that's talking about fearing the Lord. Ah, but wait and see what it says. Blessed is the man who fears the Lord. And then verse 8, it says, here's the effect. His heart is secure and he will have no fear. In fact, it even says he will not live in the fear of receiving bad news. Not going to go through this next week saying, oh, what's that news going to be? Because if he fears the Lord, he finds the strength in Christ to face the news that may come this week. That's why one of the great hymns that has been sung in the past has this line, fear him, you saints, and you will then have nothing else to fear. Fears rise as our fear of the Lord diminishes. Fears diminish as our fear of the Lord increases. Knowing this God is for you, that would put strength into you to face whatever is happening for you this week. And here's number seven. Fearing the Lord will lead you to seek the mediator. And that is exactly what happens right there in Deuteronomy chapter 5. The people say in verse 25 to Moses, this great fire will consume us and we're going to die if we hear the voice of the Lord our God any longer. They're just amazed that they've seen this fire and survived it. And so they say to Moses in verse 27, go near and listen to all that the Lord our God says and then tell us whatever God says and we will listen and obey. I love that. Here's the whole crowd and they're saying, hey, you go. You go up. Just let us stay here. You go. And Moses says right there in verse 5, at that time, I stood between you and the Lord. And I just want you to notice here what God says there in verse 28. The Lord heard what you spoke to me. That's the Lord heard the people say, Moses, you go up, you go up. We need someone to go there for us. The Lord heard what you said, and the Lord said to me, everything they said was good. See what the Lord's saying? I'm so glad they've seen the need of a mediator. I'm so glad that having glimpsed the awesome glory of the holy fire, that they see that no man romps into heaven on his own, but that I need a mediator, someone who can go up, or better, someone who has come down. When you see the fire on the mountain, when you see the holiness of God in its awesome fear, when you see that it is a fearful thing to fall into the hands of the living God and that our God is a consuming fire, you will have no question in your mind that you need a mediator, and you will embrace Jesus Christ quickly and gladly and fully and completely. And we have a better place than Sinai to learn the fear that love brings. That place is called Calvary, where the fire of God's awesome judgment on my sin and on your sin came on the Lord Jesus Christ himself, and he entered your hell. We worship at your feet where wrath and mercy meet, and a guilty world is washed in love's pure stream. Then he rises from the dead, ascends into heaven. You remember something amazing that happened, and with this we close. The day of Pentecost, they're all gathered in one place, and suddenly these believers hear the blowing of a violent wind, and it comes from heaven, and it fills the whole house where they are sitting. And what happens next? What seemed like, do you remember? Tongues of fire came down. Imagine the terror of that. And rested on each of them. Almighty God is with them, and he does not consume them. They are in Christ, and the presence of the Holy One has come to empower them for life and to bring them into glory. What do you know of this fear of the Lord in your life? Oh, you've been talking so much about how to get rid of all your fears, and there is a fear that love removes, and that's very important. But what about the fear that love brings? What do you know about the fear of the Lord? There's a wonderful prayer that David prayed that you can make your own with me right now. It's from Psalm 86 and verse 11. Give me an undivided heart that I may fear your name.
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8: 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It's full of the promises of God. It shows that hope comes from God. It comes to us through the Lord Jesus Christ, and it comes to us by his marvelous grace. 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
11: We are still in this war. You know, we're right now in the middle of this hostages deal. And most important thing for us is that we'll bring all of the hostages back home as soon as possible. Those who are alive and those who need to be buried in a respectful way in Israel. And I don't know what's going to happen next, because, you know, all these deals are dealt by the political level, and I'm a military officer. But we as a military, as the IDF, ready for every scenario that comes, either during this hostages deal or afterwards. Not just, by the way, not just in the Gaza Strip, because as you're probably familiar, we're fighting in seven different fronts, either in Lebanon with Hezbollah, the terror groups from Syria and Iraq, the Houthis from Yemen, of course, the Gaza Strip, the terror comes from Judah and Samaria, and of course, Iran, who is behind all the evil that's going on in the Middle East. You know, for now, we are having a presence that we limited it by time and specific areas, so we can guarantee that the kind of a threat we had on October 7th next to the Gaza Strip will not happen in a scenario up in the north.
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0: 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From Genesis to Revelation, the Bible is filled with accounts of angels, demons, giants, heavenly councils, and spiritual battles. But what do these mysterious passages really mean? Today on the program, authors Micah Van Hus and Mac Dominic sit down for a fascinating discussion of Dr. Michael Heiser's influential book, The Unseen Realm. Together, they'll explore Heiser's supernatural worldview of Scripture, examine some of his most provocative ideas, and discuss how understanding the unseen realm can help believers better grasp the message of God's Word. Here is Micah Van Hus and Mac Dominic.
1: 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I'm your host, Micah Van Hus. I host Marginal Mysteries here at Southwest Radio Ministries. Study all the weird stuff from a biblical perspective. Today, me and Mac Dominic are going to be discussing the late Dr. Michael Heiser's book, The Unseen Realm. And so Mac, purveyor of mysteries himself, is also with us. Mac, how are you doing today?
2: I am doing very well, Micah. Thank you very much.
1: Awesome. We have our copies of Dr. Michael Heiser's The Unseen Realm. Southwest Radio Ministries is selling the expanded edition. This is a work of Dr. Michael Heiser's The Unseen Realm. I read the original fascinating book about the spiritual realm, but we are selling an updated, expanded edition. There are over 17,000 new words in this expanded edition. And for those of you that know Dr. Michael Heiser, he passed away 2 or 3 years ago. So this new expanded edition comes from his other works, things that have never been published. There are 24 new chapters in this hardcover expanded edition of Dr. Michael Heiser's The Unseen Realm. The materials draw from his website, from his books and his studies. He's got a lot of YouTube videos. A number of you may know Dr. Michael Heiser from YouTube. I've watched a ton of his videos. 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So I want to start a little bit of the discussion. Mac, I'll ask you first, but Dr. Michael Heiser really opened my eyes. So I want to hear your take on your study of Dr. Michael Heiser and who he was as a man.
2: Well, my interaction with Dr. Heiser's material was extensive and still is extensive going forward. I was introduced to him through Derek Gilbert, another one of the authors that we support at Southwest Radio. I read The Unseen Realm. I started listening to his Naked Bible podcast, which I listened to every week, took notes on the podcast. I also took his college courses online of Unseen Realm 101 and 102. Actually, I paid $400 for each one of those courses to get college credit for them. But I have to say that I have an immense amount of respect for Dr. Heiser's teachings. When he passed away, though I never had the privilege of meeting him, I felt like I'd lost one of my best friends.
1: Yeah.
2: And I miss him terribly because I would listen to him weekly on his Naked Bible podcast and learn so much. He opened so many doors by introducing other people that I didn't know in their works, and it's just incredible. But I will say the main thing that I garnered from Dr. Heiser's work is his mantra of being faithful to the text. Mm-hmm. You know, if we are going to be people of the book, so-called people of the book, we need to start acting like it. Because so much of what we as Christians, and I'm speaking broadly here and including myself, so much of what we as Christians say or think we've believed all these years is sourced more in tradition, whether it be denominational tradition, church tradition, or something we got from grandma and grandpa,
1: right,
2: than it is in the text. The number one thing that Dr. Heiser taught me that I have just been able to plant my feet on and get my arms around is we must be faithful to the text of the Word of God.
1: Mm-hmm.
2: And when we listen to people who are exercising a critical analysis of the Word of God, we shouldn't take that as an affront to inspiration. We shouldn't take that as an attack on the Word of God. Some people who fall into that realm are being unjustly critical of the Word of God because they want to disprove

0: tablets were written on papyrus, which has deteriorated and is gone away. We have to exercise textual criticism as they did with the majority text in the New Testament and combining a lot of the fragments of what we have into a coherent text. And we need to do the same thing with the Old Testament, because most of our English translations of our Bibles are based primarily on the Masoretic text, which is from 1000 AD. The translators of our English Bibles, Tyndale, Coverdale, and those people who many times gave their lives to translate the Word of God into English, they drew from not only the Masoretic, but the Greek Septuagint and other ancient codexes. But one thing they didn't have was the Dead Sea Scrolls when they did the translation. So we have another source of textual criticism where we can find a majority of the ancient documents that can change our view of things. And Dr. Heiser was particularly good at this in bringing in these other ancient sources, because Dr. Heiser was an expert in ancient languages, whether it be Hebrew or the other languages of the ancient Near East, in putting all this together for us. And when he did that, he many times said that he wasn't introducing anything new. He was simply connecting the dots. And he was a dot connector. And we also need to be a dot connector when we start evaluating these sources. We want to get as close as we can to the original text of the Word of God. Now, another thing Dr. Heiser was big on was context. And we not only have to take the Bible in context of what it says, but as to who it was written to, when it was written, and we need to try to put ourselves and attempt to put ourselves in the mode of being a Second Temple Jew, because that's who most of the Old Testament was written to.
1: Right.
0: So as a result of all, I know I said a lot to get to a final point. As a result of all of this, I will say, I have become an Old Testament junkie because I had so much respect for Dr. Heiser and his evaluation of the Old Testament that we have preachers today, and I don't need to call any names, but there are very popular preachers today that are coming out and saying, well, we just need to get rid of the Old Testament because we're Christians. Mm. We don't need all that, all those Jewish scriptures. Yes, we do. Yeah. We need the Old Testament because, as Chuck Missler said, the New Testament is the Old Testament revealed, and the Old Testament is the New Testament concealed. So we have to take the whole of Scripture, put it all together in context of itself, and if we do that, I believe that we can get what God wants for us, and we don't dismiss large portions of his word. And that's what Dr. Heiser was really, really an expert at doing, and why I appreciated him so much.
1: Mac Dominic has been given his view on Michael Heiser and his works. And if Mac sounds familiar to you, Mac's a regular on this program. I've interviewed him on two of his books, Cosmic Conflict and Shadows of Evil. And so Mac and I speak at a number of conferences together. Mac's a good guy. So my knowledge of Dr. Michael Heiser, he is one of the top four people that I miss that have passed in this world: my father, Rush Limbaugh, Chuck Missler, and then Michael Heiser. So he makes that top four list. Michael Heiser was a very intelligent man. And as Mac said, the thing that I appreciate, one of the things I appreciate the most about Dr. Michael Heiser was he was unafraid of taking the Bible for what it says. As Mac was talking about, there's a lot of people who look at harder pieces of scripture, chapters in scripture, and they're like, well, maybe it doesn't necessarily mean this because it doesn't fit with the preconceived notions that they have that tradition has taught them. And Mac touched on another point that I want to touch on. I challenge all Christians to value the text of the Bible over tradition. Let me say that again. Value the text of Scripture over tradition. Now, we have all been raised in tradition, and if you haven't dug really deep into Scripture, tradition is what you know, but the Bible is the Word of God. For me, the Bible is my foundation. It is absolute truth. And of course, we're talking about the

0: 66 books that we have contained in Scripture. God says, my word will never pass away. And I trust him when he says that. He is the being that is powerful enough to create the entire universe, everything out of nothing. I think he's powerful enough to preserve his message to us in whatever way he chooses. So I'm okay that men recorded what God inspired them to record. So I take the 66 books that we have as inspired. There are a lot of other books, not just Michael Heiser's books, Mac Dominic's books, my books, Angel Eternal being my latest. But we're talking ancient books, the Book of Enoch, other books. I don't take them as inspired by God. We should take everything as a study through the lenses of the Bible. There are certain books of ancient times, even modern books like Dr. Michael Heiser's books, that have a lot of truth in them, though we don't call them inspired. His three books that I have read that I've thoroughly enjoyed is this one that we're talking about, The Unseen Realm, but also Reversing Hermon. It's probably my favorite book of his, The Three Reasons That Jesus Came to the Earth, and also his book Angels. So I've read all three of those and, again, watched a ton of his YouTube videos, and Dr. Michael Heiser is just an excellent person. Before we get into his first chapter, you can get this hard copy expanded edition of Dr. Michael Heiser's The Unseen Realm, Discovering the Supernatural World of the Bible at swrc.com, or by calling 800-652-1144, 800-652-1144, and ask for Dr. Michael Heiser's The Unseen Realm. All right. In his first chapter, he talks about Psalm 82, and this is a passage that if you're familiar with my works, Angels Eternal, and my other books, or Mac Dominic's book, Psalm 82 is foundational to a study of the unseen realm. So he starts out his book with Psalm 82. It's only 8 verses long, one of the most fascinating chapters in all of Scripture. Mac, in light of Psalm 82, tell us a little bit about what Psalm 82 talks about. But then the second question is going to be, what happens when we Christians skip the weird stuff in Scripture?
1: Well, let's quote Dr. Heiser to start with on that comment. Dr. Heiser had a mantra that said, if it's in the Bible and it's weird, it's probably important. And I agree with that statement 1,000%. Because when we look at something in the Bible that we find unusual or weird, it gives us an opportunity to study the Word of God more deeply and learn something new about God, about the Scripture, about mankind, about take any subject you want, this biblical. It gives us an opportunity to learn so much more about that and discover truth that we may have just glossed over with a casual reading of the Bible. Yeah. Psalm 82, if you read Dr. Heiser's book, and by the way, let me back up and give a plug for the new book. I said that I listened to all the Naked Bible podcasts. I took the college courses, paid money for those courses. You can save yourself a lot of money by just reading this book, because a lot of what was included in his Unseen Realm 101 and 102 is now in the new expanded book. Because what he did in those courses was he expanded upon what was in the original Unseen Realm. I believe that you have a golden opportunity here to learn an incredible amount of new information just by getting the expanded version, even if you already have the original Unseen Realm. Okay, that said, you know, he starts out in both in the Unseen Realm and the original version and this version by speaking of the fact that Psalm 82 changed the direction of his Christian life. He was an instructor, I believe, in Hebrew, in a Hebrew course at a university. He may have been a graduate assistant because he had not yet written his dissertation, because he ended up writing his dissertation on the divine counsel, and he used Psalm 82 as a basis. But you read Psalm 82, and it starts out, and I'm reading the King James, God standeth in the congregation of the mighty and judgeth among the gods. This is quite an unusual statement, because God is standing in the congregation of the mighty, and he judges among the gods. That is really a strange statement in English because, number one, who are the mighty? What is this congregation? And he judgeth among the gods. Most Christians will tell you that the old gods were simply idols, works of brick, stone, or some type of metal, and had no substance. They were just things that men worshiped falsely. So how in the world could God be standing in this congregation and judging among gods? Again, if we look at the original Hebrew of this, if you look at the Masoretic Hebrew that comes from Psalm 82, it basically reads, and I'm transliterating a little bit here, it basically reads, Elohim, translated God, stands in the congregation of El, or in the assembly of El, and judges among the Elohim. Now, that is in itself is very, very interesting. This is basically Dr. Heiser's teaching, is that we see the word Elohim twice in that one verse, and it's not referring to the same entity. Because how could God, who is Elohim, be standing and judging among God, who is Elohim? So the translation we see in our King James Bible with a small g God must be correct. Dr. Heiser, in his book, explains that the word Elohim, which appears approximately 2,500 times in our Hebrew Old Testament, does not always mean the same thing.
0: Samuel is referred to as an Elohim in the Witch of Endor encounter when Samuel is summoned up from Sheol. Yep. So we have humans being called Elohim.
1: Samuel, yes. Yep. So Dr. Heiser defines Elohim as an inhabitant of the spiritual dimension. That means God is Elohim. 2,000 times, over 2,000 times in our Old Testament, when we see Elohim in that context, it must be talking about God or God's name, Yahweh. But this term Elohim refers to God in the context over 2,000 times. Mm-hmm. But then there are 500 or so times in the Old Testament that the context does not allow this word Elohim to be translated as God with a capital G. That's exactly what we have here in verse 1 of Psalm 82. We have Elohim God standing in the congregation of the mighty, and he judges among the gods, which are also Elohim. So Dr. Heiser defines an Elohim as an inhabitant of the spiritual dimension, and God, with a capital G, Yahweh, that we worship, has to be the chief or supreme Elohim, for lack of better terminology, that reigns over the balance of the Elohim or inhabitants in the spiritual dimension. And we know that that includes angels. We know, as Micah said, it includes departed spirits of the dead in the case of Samuel. We know that it could include demons. It can include angels that are fallen or unfallen. And so God is judging among other Elohim. And the interesting thing here in the congregation of the mighty, the Hebrew in the Masoretic text has the assembly of El. If you read your Scofield Bible, you will find that Scofield's Bible said that El was another name of God. But guess what? El was also the chief deity of the Canaanite religion. So he was the chief god. He was the father of 70 other gods. One of his older sons was a god that you'll recognize by the name of Baal. What's going on here is that God is standing in the assembly of the gods, other Elohim, and he is reading them the riot act.
0: We also see God standing among the gods in Job chapter 1 and Job chapter 2. The sons of God came to present themselves before the Lord, and the Shaitan walked among them. We also have in the mythological story of Atlantis, the gods of Atlantis, which are most of them were Nephilim, half god, half human, but Poseidon being full-blooded god in that story. Poseidon and the Nephilim, the demigods of Atlantis, they gathered around a pillar of laws in the center of the city of Atlantis, and they judged each other on their treatment of their human subjects. This is the same picture we are seeing in Psalm 82. And again, as I said earlier, we don't look at the Bible through the lenses of mythology. We look at the mythologies and histories and other things through the lenses of the Bible. But the mythologies are echoes of what we're seeing in Scripture. So, Mac, continue on with the judgment of the gods in Psalm 82.
1: Okay. We come down here, and in verse 6, it says, I have said, ye are gods, and ye are all children of the Most High, but ye shall die like men. Wow. God is saying, you gods have not done your job, and as a result, you're going to die. The first thing that people will come back and say, well, you know, I always thought if these gods are real, if the gods of mythology are real, then they were immortal. Well, here's the deal, folks. There's being immortal, and then there's being immortal. They have these entities, these Elohim, have a contingent mortality based on their obedience to their creator, Yahweh. And so God is saying, you haven't done your job, you're going to die like men. Now, there are theologians and scholars who will say, well, you know, Psalm 82 is just talking about human judges, the leaders of Israel, and so forth and so on. But that makes this verse completely incoherent because it says you're gods, but you're going to die like men. If they were already men, everyone would have known. This would have been no news. Everyone would have known that they were going to die like men. And the final verse says, arise, O God. Now here he is, Elohim again. Judge the earth, for thou shalt inherit all nations. Who is going to inherit all nations in the end? The Lord Jesus Christ is going to inherit all nations because he is going to reign over the entire world from Jerusalem in the millennium. Now, let's bring all this back into the context of Dr. Heiser. One of Dr. Heiser's main points in the unseen realm is that we, as 21st century Christians, have a tendency to make the Word of God mundane and bring it down to our human level. And we fail to see the supernatural aspect of the Word of God. And so when you see the supernatural aspect of the Word of God, and you're willing to interpret your Bible as a supernatural document, for lack of a better word, when you're willing to do that, then a whole new world of Scripture opens up to you. You know, we as 21st century Christians are, as much as we may not like to admit it, we are all products of the Enlightenment. And the Enlightenment, basically, the philosophy of the Enlightenment is to do away with the supernatural and bring everybody to a seeing reality perspective of the world. Why did they want to do this? Because they wanted to get rid of God. So there's nothing spiritual. There's nothing immortal. There's nothing beyond our life here. It's a very atheistic worldview of life itself. We have had this philosophy drilled into our brains from the time we were old enough to learn.
0: 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So, folks, we've been talking about Michael Heiser's The Unseen Realm. 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
2: 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Prophecy in the News, bringing clarity to the chaos. Here's today's host, Micah Van Hus.
0: Welcome to the program today. I'm your host, Micah Van Hus. I host Marginal Mysteries here at Southwest Radio Ministries. You may have checked out my latest book, Angels Eternal, War of the Princes. You know I like to talk about the weird stuff from a biblical perspective. Of course, my newest book, Mythologies Decoded, Echoes of the Bible, I am finally finished with it, and it'll take a month or so of editing, but it'll be out soon, so keep an eye out for that. But today, we are talking about Dr. Michael Heiser's book, The Unseen Realm Expanded Edition. Joining us to help discuss this book is Mac Dominic. Many of you folks know Mac Dominic. He's been on the program before many times. He has written his latest two books, Cosmic Conflict and Shadows of Evil. Mac, welcome to the program today.
1: Thank you, Micah.
0: All right. So we were talking about Dr. Michael Heiser's book, The Unseen Realm, and we were talking about his first chapter, Psalm 82. And of course, the theme of what we were talking about is Dr. Michael Heiser, his tagline is, if it's in the Bible and it's weird, it's probably important. And I agree with that. Of course, Psalm 82 is one of the most mysterious chapters in all of Scripture until you understand what's going on with the princes of the nations after the Tower of Babel. But today, I want to pick up by talking about chapter 2 of his book, The Unseen Realm, which we are selling here at Southwest Radio Ministries. 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So chapter 2 is talking about the divine counsel in Michael Heiser's book. So the Bible presents God as ruling among a heavenly host, not because God needs help, but because he shares his rule with his created sons, we're talking about in the spiritual realm. Just like God shares the earth with humans. He created the earth for us humans, and it seems like God wants willing participants. When we get to the topic of the divine counsel, which of course I wrote a whole chapter on in my Angels Eternal book, some folks will say the divine counsel does not exist, which is a council of spiritual beings that quote-unquote counsel God. Some people will say it doesn't exist because God doesn't need a divine counsel. Well, while it's true that God doesn't need a divine counsel, that's no reason that it doesn't exist, because the prime example of the divine counsel in Scripture is 1 Kings chapter 22, starting in verse 19, where he has a vision of God's throne room and God is talking with the spirits around him in his throne room, asking how we should deal with the human King Ahab. And a spirit steps forth before the Lord and says, I will handle King Ahab. And God says, how are you going to do it? He says, I will be a lying spirit in the ears of his prophets. And God says, well, how will you do that? And the spirit says, on this manner and that. And God tells the spirit, go forth and do. So the perfect example of the divine counsel in action in scripture and its existence is 1 Kings 22. We do have other examples of the divine counsel during the story of Nebuchadnezzar. Is that Daniel chapter 4? Yes, Daniel chapter 4. It is by demand of the watchers, by word of the holy ones, that tells Nebuchadnezzar he will eat grass as an ox, live as a beast for a certain amount of time. There are other examples of the divine counsel in scripture. And of course, in my book, Angels Eternal, I talked about how it's likely that all of the Old Testament prophets, including Samuel and others, physically stood before God's divine counsel before they were coronated or made into a prophet or given permission to go forth. There's plenty of scriptures that talk about his prophets who have stood in his divine assembly. So the divine counsel, Mac, chapter 2 of Dr. Michael Heiser's The Unseen Realm, talk about the divine counsel a little bit. And how can the Bible speak of these other beings without denying that Yahweh is the Most High?
1: When God created man, I think the best analogy is when God created man, and man fell into sin, of course, Jesus died on the cross. And those of us who come to faith in Jesus Christ, we are commanded to go forth in all the world and preach the gospel and make disciples, right? Does God need us to do that? Couldn't God just send his Holy Spirit to overwhelm every human being on earth and bring them to faith in Christ? Doesn't God have that power? I believe he absolutely does, but that's not the way that God in his infinite wisdom chose to do it. Basically, the idea of the divine counsel, I'm not sure I agree with the terminology so much as divine counsel. I think, and you mentioned this in just in passing a minute ago, Micah, you said the divine assembly. Mm-hmm. I like that terminology a lot better because to me it's somewhat like when you're working for a company and you have the CEO and you have a board of directors, what are the board of directors going to do? Well, theoretically, they're going to do as they are told by the CEO. Well, it's the same thing with God's divine counsel, if you want to use that terminology. They are not going to go off and do their own thing. Everything they do as supernatural entities around the throne of God, they are going to do at the direction of God and not by their own volition and those types of things. I prefer the terminology divine assembly over divine counsel, but that's just a personal preference. I can't recall where it came from, but I know for a fact that Dr. Heiser got the terminology of the divine counsel from another scholar back years ago, I believe in the 19th century, that came up with the same concept. It was not original to Dr. Heiser. As I said in the earlier segment, Dr. Heiser said he was a dot connector. He also said many times he never came up with anything original. He just looked at what the Bible said and went to other scholars and started connecting the dots. My preference is the divine assembly because I do not believe in the heavenly realm that anyone actually counsels God, if we want to look at it that way, but they act at God's direction because God is supreme. God is the boss. These spiritual entities act according to his direction and according to his will. That's not a criticism of the divine counsel terminology, but it's just a personal observation of how I personally view what's going on among these supernatural entities.
0: As far as the question, you touched on it, the fact that God doesn't need a divine counsel is no argument against his existence. God doesn't need humans, but he created us. It's almost as if he wants a family of willing participants. Now, let's talk about chapter 6 in his new expanded edition, The Unseen Realm. Chapter 6 is about gardens and mountains. Eden was not merely a garden. It was a sacred space where heaven and earth met. In my study on my mythologies book that's getting ready to come out, I do a section on heaven again, the spiritual realm. If you remember in Angels Eternal, I did a section on hell and the underworld. This time I'm doing a section on heaven, and it's been a fascinating study. Imagine the spiritual realm as a sphere and the earthly physical realm as a sphere, two separate spheres. I believe in the Garden of Eden, those spheres overlapped somewhat, heaven towards earth. And then after the Garden of Eden, those spheres are separate. There's no overlap. But then in the end, for the new heaven and new earth, those spheres are going to completely overlap. That's the way I've started to study the way heaven slash paradise and the underworld during the quote-unquote timeline of the earth. And so, Mac, talk to us about the Garden of Eden. What was it, a garden? Was it a sacred space? And why do mountains, gardens, you know, temples, why do they keep appearing as meeting places between God and men?
1: Dr. Heiser was very prolific in his teachings on gardens and mountains, even more than in the book. The courses I took, he spent a lot of time speaking about gardens and mountains and the Garden of Eden. Basically, what we have here, this all comes from Dr. Heiser. This is not something that Mac Dominic made up. I will let you know when I assert my opinion into this. God had his holy mountain in the beginning in Eden. We see that in the book of Ezekiel when we're reading about Satan and the cherub and all of that rehashing of the fall of man when Satan was in Eden in the book of Ezekiel. And basically what we learn is that Ezekiel was a garden, and it was located on God's holy mountain. Now, in my book, Cosmic Conflict, I start connecting the dots, and I come to the conclusion that the Garden of Eden was located on God's holy mountain, and God's holy mountain hasn't changed. I believe that the city of Jerusalem today sits on the very original site of the Garden of Eden, because what was going on here is that this became a sacred space and what the Jews called in Latin the Axis Mundi, where God's world, as you said, the spiritual dimension and our current dimensional intersected there on the Garden of Eden. And you look through the Old Testament, you find mountain theology all over the place. Every god, Baal, had his holy mountain. Mount Hermon was the holy mountain of the god El. The Greek gods, they all dwelled on Mount Olympus in mythology. And we see this in the scripture. We see it in mythology over and over again, that the gods dwelled on the mountains, the humans lived on the surface of the earth, and then there was the underworld, the place of the dead. There's appendix in the new expanded book of Dr. Heiser's that talks about this three-tiered cosmology. And we need to understand that in reading our Bible, because that's what the Hebrews taught and believed. There was the dwelling place of the gods, or God in this case, with the Hebrews, the dwelling of man, where we are, and the underworld, the place of the dead. And so all of that is a theme that runs through the Old Testament. And as I said, I believe that God had his holy mountain. His holy mountain was and is Mount Zion. As a matter of fact, we read in the life of Abraham, this very unusual character by the name of Melchizedek shows up. And he is where? In the city of Salem, which was the ancient name for Jerusalem. We learn in the book of Hebrews that Melchizedek had no beginning, no ending, and it goes on and describes Melchizedek as one like the Son of God. And so we have to understand that Melchizedek, when we put all this together and we connect all the dots in the book of Genesis, in the Psalms, and in the book of Hebrews, we can come to the conclusion biblically that Melchizedek was a pre-incarnate appearance of the Lord Jesus Christ. Now, by the way, Dr. Heiser disagrees with that. So this is the Mac Dominic version. I apologize if I'm overstepping my bounds here, with all due respect to Dr. Heiser. The Mount Zion of God, Jesus in his pre-incarnate form was there to claim that mountain as God's mountain. Why would he do that? So David, when he came along would know that this was God's sacred space. This was the axis mundi, where the spiritual realm and the physical realm intersected. Therefore, David did what? He made Jerusalem the capital city of Israel, over 3,000, closer to 4,000 years ago. David made Jerusalem the capital city of Israel. Why? Because Mount Zion, God's holy mount. We have a continuous stream through the Old Testament that includes mountain theology, garden theology. My daughter Heiser goes to great lengths to talk about the construction of the temple and how the scenes carved into the gold were of what? Palm trees and gardens, because the temple was mimicking the sacred space of the Garden of Eden that was on that very spot.
0: It's a super fascinating study. Again, in my mythologies book that's going to come out, I have a chapter called The World Tree, and Yggdrasil from Norse mythology is the tree that connects all the different realms that the Norse believed in, and the Axis Mundi, as you said, the connection. So we're getting ready to talk about chapter 33 in Dr. Michael Heiser's book about the death of Jesus Christ and what that did more than just saving mankind from their sins. It did some other things. So we're going to talk about that. But first, we're talking about Dr. Michael Heiser's The Unseen Realm Expanded Edition. This is a new hardback book by Dr. Michael Heiser, and you can get your copy at swrc.com, swrc.com, or by calling 800-652-1144. So, Mac, chapter 33, the cross is not only forgiveness of sins. And this also kind of goes into Dr. Michael Heiser's other work, Reversing Hormone. But Jesus came for two other primary reasons than just saving mankind from their sins. His death on the cross was a public defeat of the princes of the powers of the air. So, Mac, how does the resurrection turn death into the enemy's own defeat?
1: It's really interesting, and I am speaking a little bit of outside of Dr. Heiser's actual teachings, but based on Dr. Heiser's teaching, we read in the Great Commission, "Go ye therefore into all the world." The word "therefore," one of the most common sayings among Bible students, is when you see "therefore" in the Bible, you need to look back to the previous verse to see what "therefore" is there for. When you look back in the previous verse, Jesus said, "All power is given to me in heaven and earth. Therefore, go ye into all the world." That's a very profound statement, because we are commanded to go into all the world based on the power of Jesus Christ. In the Old Testament, and Dr. Heiser talks about this, the standard of God's power was the Red Sea crossing. Every time you read in the Old Testament where a writer goes off on the power of God, the phraseology is typically just God's power was exhibited as when he parted the waters and the children of Israel went through the Red Sea. But in the New Testament, we have a new standard of power. And that standard of power is the resurrection of the Lord Jesus Christ, because he had power over death and power over the gods. How do we know he had power over the gods? Because we read in Psalm 22, and Dr. Heiser points this out as well in this very chapter, that when Jesus was on the cross, the bulls of Bashan were gnashing on them, I believe is the word, with their teeth. In other words, these bulls of Bashan, and we can't really take this literally because there weren't, you know, horned cows around the cross making fun of Jesus. But when we see that word Bashan, and Dr. Heiser goes to great lengths in this book to point it out, Bashan was the place of the serpent. And every time you see the word Bashan in the Old Testament, you need to take note, raise a red flag, is talking about evil. is talking about spiritual evil. So when we see this idea of the bulls of Bashan, what we are really seeing is the territorial gods of abject evil, that had angels that had fallen and turned their backs on God, these same gods that we were talking about in Psalm 82, they're sitting back celebrating because guess what? We won. We killed the Messiah. It's all over. Now our boss, Satan, is going to take over the world, and we are going to really be in charge. Guess what? They were badly mistaken. You know, you go back to Daniel chapter 10, and you read about this entity, the Prince of Persia. Remember, Daniel was praying, and here again, a pre-incarnate figure, the angel of the Lord of Jesus Christ, came to Daniel and said, "Hey, Daniel, I would have been here sooner, but the Prince of Persia held me up." Well, I thought God was omnipotent. When we tie that together with Matthew 28, and we see that you can go out now because all power is given unto me, that implies that Jesus, as God, intentionally limited his power when it came to the rulership of the nations, because that rulership had been turned over to the sons of God, as we read in chapter 32 of Deuteronomy. Dr. Heiser spends much of his book talking about Deuteronomy 32 worldview, and that's another way that the reading of your Old Testament will completely change when you understand that. But Jesus had limited his power, but here at the cross, his power now exceeds these rulers of the nations. That's not to say they've been displaced yet, because they are still over the nations. As a matter of fact, you know what? That same Prince of Persia is ruling what nation? What nation is, Michael, what modern nation is ancient Persia?
0: Iran.
1: Iran. We see that same Prince of Persia wreaking havoc in our world today, still attacking the people of God, the Jews that are in God's holy land, on God's holy mountain, in God's sacred space in Israel. And we can tie all this together by studying what Dr. Heiser wrote about in our study of the Old Testament. Just be apprised that as men, as teachers, whether it's Micah Van Hus, Mac Dominic, or Michael Heiser, we are not perfect. And you, as the listener or the reader of my books, Micah's books, or Dr. Heiser's books, must hold every one of us accountable to the Word of God. You have got to be a good Berean. I have got to be a good Berean, as in Acts chapter 17, it talks about the Bereans were not like those of Thessalonica, but they searched the scriptures daily to see if those things were so. And that's the same thing we need to do with Dr. Heiser. We need to make sure that he is held accountable to the Word of God. You need to make sure Micah Van Hus is held accountable to the Word of God. You need to make sure that Matt Dominic is held accountable to the Word of God. My view is, to sum all of this statement up, is that Dr. Heiser's commentary on the Old Testament is phenomenal, some of the best that you will ever, ever get, and it will change the way you read your Bibles, especially the Old Testament. When it comes to ecclesiology, eschatology, and general theology, if you are a dispensationalist, you will disagree with some things that Dr. Heiser says in this book. But please, please do not throw out the baby with the bathwater, because this is a book that will change your life and your perspective of the Word of God, especially the Old Testament.
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4: This is Holy Land Moments, a radio ministry of the International Fellowship of Christians and Jews. 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Burroughs shares one of our heroes of the Holocaust stories called Right at the Museum.
5: Willem Sonberg was born in the Netherlands in 1897 and studied art in Amsterdam. As a young man, he traveled as an apprentice to a printer in Switzerland. Then, in 1927, Sonberg visited Vienna, studying printing techniques at several museums, including Bauhaus Dessau, the pinnacle of pre-war modern design in all of Europe. Returning to Amsterdam, Sonberg started work as a graphic designer, utilizing his printing skills. In 1928, he started a long relationship with the Stedelijk Museum. From 1937 to 1941, he served as the museum's curator of modern art. Then, when the Nazis invaded the Netherlands, began persecuting the country's Jews, he realized he had tasks of a more historic nature. He would accomplish more than simply tending to the museum's modern art and their design collection displays. It was then that Willem Sonberg helped organize the country's artists into a resistance group to work against the Nazi occupation. You see, in order to save Dutch Jews, convincing false ID cards would need to be forged. This way, Jewish people could pass as Gentiles, an effort that saved many lives throughout the war. Sonberg's skill at graphic design and his knowledge of printing were crucial to getting this enterprise of righteous forgery going. Producing the cards in the museum's basement and passing them out from his office, Sonberg supplied Jewish people with the papers that would save their lives. I'll share more of his story next time on Heroes of the Holocaust.
6: The State of Israel has recognized over 27,000 friends of the Jewish people as righteous Gentiles. 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
4: This is Holy Land Moments, a radio ministry of the International Fellowship of Christians and Jews. At the National Religious Broadcasters Convention in Dallas, Texas, the fellowship's Caleb Burrows and Gadi Takeman Dan spoke with Israeli Navy Captain Guy Barak.
9: This war is still going on. I don't know when it's going to end, but I can tell you that in order to finish this war, we stick to the three main goals of it. First of all, is bringing back all the hostages back home, as I mentioned. The second is eliminate Hamas and dismantle it as a terror organization in the Gaza Strip, which means that they must not have any military capability or governing capability that they might be a threat in the future for the people of Israel. And the third goal is to be able to bring people in Israel back to their houses. So that means no more threat from the Gaza Strip. People should no longer be afraid of someone else taking their kids and babies from their beds in the middle of the night, or slaughter their parents or grandkids, or kidnap them to Gaza, or even shooting rockets at their houses.
10: Well, and that would also apply to the North as well. I know the fellowship has helped a lot of the people that have been displaced and attacked in northern Israel, but you know, a lot of the attention is on the south, but you all are affected on all sides.
9: Absolutely. Also in the north, many evacuated their houses because Hezbollah decided to start a war of its own on October 8th, the day after October 7th. And yes, we are now dealing as well up in the north.
4: Did you know that the fellowship is now on the Bible app? Join nearly 1 billion users to learn more about God's Word, the Holy Land, and the Chosen People when you visit fellowshipbibleapp.org.
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15: Someone may be saying at this point, now, wait a minute, we're in the Old Testament here, aren't we? Isn't it the case that the fear of the Lord is an Old Testament idea? Isn't it the case that people feared God in the Old Testament and then they kind of outgrew that, shook it off, and started to love God in the New Testament? And shouldn't we be doing the same?
16: Welcome to Open the Bible Weekend with Pastor Colin Smith. And Colin, last time we began a message called Cultivate the Right Kind of Fear. So obviously, we are as believers in Christ to cultivate some sense of fear of the Lord. And we obviously can find the fear of the Lord in the Old Testament, but what about the New Testament?
17: Oh, it's quite explicit in the New Testament. 1 Peter chapter 2 and verse 17 says quite clearly, honor everyone, love the brotherhood, fear God. That's a New Testament command, fear God. That couldn't be simpler or clearer. So the principle of the fear of the Lord, that's the beginning of wisdom, carries right throughout the whole Bible. There's one God. He never changes, and we come to know him in and through his Son, Jesus Christ. What's important is for us to distinguish between the right and the wrong kind of fear. Perfect love casts out fear, and yet the fear of the Lord, which we're to cultivate, is the beginning of wisdom. We're going to look at how to cultivate the right kind of fear, the fear of the Lord, from the book of Deuteronomy today.
16: We are in chapter 5, so grab a Bible, join us there if you can, as we continue the message, Cultivate the Right Kind of Fear. Here is Pastor Colin.
15: My case today is that we desperately, desperately, desperately need to rediscover what the fear of the Lord in the Bible is, and especially if our only construct in our minds has been that love and fear are alternatives, and therefore that fear can have no place in the Christian life. And I know of no better place for us to learn this today than Deuteronomy chapter 5. Because this whole chapter, and indeed I think we could say the whole book of Deuteronomy, is designed to teach us the fear of the Lord. Now I hope you have it open in front of you. Notice that it begins with the Ten Commandments. You say, don't they occur somewhere else in the Bible? Yeah, of course they do, back in Exodus in chapter 20. But that was 40 years before Mount Sinai. God had come down and had given the commandments to the earlier generation. But you remember, as we saw last time, that in the 40 years that followed Mount Sinai, when God gave the commandments, Exodus chapter 20, all the people of fighting age and older, they all died out over the 40 years. And so now the people who are listening to Moses, like us as we're hearing his word today, they were all folks who were not born when God gave the Ten Commandments. They were not present at Mount Sinai. So Moses, in Deuteronomy in chapter 5, as he lays out these commandments, he is simply telling a generation 40 years after Mount Sinai what had happened. He is telling them something that was before their lifetime. This is the second giving of the law, and that is, of course, why the book is called Deuteronomy. The commands for a new generation. But what I want every parent to notice today is that he does not only give the Ten Commandments. Not enough to teach the Ten Commandments. From verse 22 onwards, having given the Ten Commandments, what's he doing? He is introducing this younger generation to the God who gave the Ten Commandments. This God of such awesome power. This God into whose hands it would be a fearful thing to fall. This God who is a consuming fire. Notice what he says from verse 22 as he describes the scene. The whole event is absolutely terrifying. It is apocalyptic. Try and imagine the movie. Darkness. The blast of trumpets. The sound of a voice that is amplified so loud that you can hardly bear to hear it. But overwhelming all of this, and impressed 40 years after the event on Moses' mind and heart, as it would be impressed on the mind and heart of anyone who saw it, was this massive ball of fire that came down and rested on the mountain of Sinai. It so dominates Moses' account that it's right there in every verse. Verse 22, the Lord spoke out of the fire. Verse 23, the mountain was ablaze with fire. Verse 24, today we have heard his voice out of the fire. Verse 25, they said, the great fire will consume us and we will die if we hear the voice of the Lord any longer. Verse 26, what mortal man has ever heard the voice of God speaking out of the fire as we have and survived? The book of Hebrews tells us in chapter 12 that this was so terrifying that even Moses said, I am

0: Do you know what was happening when the fire of God came down on Sinai? God's people caught a glimpse of the day of judgment. The judge of all the earth came down and they saw his holy fire. They felt his power. The earth shaking. Terror. They were able to say, this God is our God. Look who he is. And look what he has saved us from, because we were in his presence and we lived. But God knows that even an experience as intense as that wears off fast. Remember that Moses went up the mountain. And what happened within just a few weeks? People are taking off their rings and their gold, and what are they doing? They're casting the golden calf. And so God says, verse 29, oh, that their hearts, oh, that this generation's heart would be inclined to fear me so that it may go well with them and with their children forever. You see, it's got to be more than hearing a sermon on the fearing the Lord. It's got to be more than memorizing a few verses about being fearful to fall into the hand of the living God or our God being a consuming fire. It's got to be more than simply learning the Ten Commandments and living a conservative life in which you try and remain within them. This is the word of God to this new generation who did not see the fire, and God says, oh, I want the fear of the Lord to be within them because I so want it to go well with them and with their children. So folks, if you were in the world of thinking that all cholesterol is bad, as it were, and you thought, you know, all fear is bad, I hope you're really seeing now that there is a fear that love brings us into. Redeemed people of God in awe in his presence, seeing that they live despite the nearness of that fire. I hope you see that there is a kind of fear that plays a critical role in the Christian life, and that it is the kind of thing that we ought to cultivate. A fear that love removes. Maybe you've got a lot of that in you. But a fear that love brings, what have you got of that in you?
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0: Let me offer to you at astonishing speed 7 reasons to cultivate the fear of the Lord. You ready? I want you to see how far this goes. I want you to see that this isn't a side theme in the Bible, that it goes everywhere. It's transforming. 7 reasons to cultivate the fear of the Lord. Number 1, everyone will get this one, I'm sure. If you were to write them down yourself, I think most of us would get this. Fearing the Lord will give you wisdom. You know, many times in the Bible it says,

0: The fear of the Lord is the beginning of wisdom. What that's saying is simply this. When God carries weight in your life, you will be on the path of making wise decisions. When you're asking the question, how does God see what I'm doing now? How does he view what I'm saying? What does what I'm thinking say in the light of eternity when I will stand in his holy presence? With this kind of fear, you will make the right decisions. Without it, you'll make the wrong decisions. Without the fear of the Lord, you'll go on the wrong path. You will mess up your life. But the more you cultivate the fear of the Lord, it will be for you the beginning of wisdom. Number two, fearing the Lord will keep you from sin. Exodus chapter 20, in the first giving of the commandments, Moses says, "Do not be afraid. God has come to test you so that the fear of God will be with you to keep you from sinning." This is wonderful. The effect of a godly fear in your life keeping you from sinning. If you're in a car and the traffic in front of you suddenly slows up, you are so glad that you've got good brakes. They will save you from disaster. And the fear of the Lord is a brake against sin. It holds you back. If there is too much sin in your life, there is too little fear of the Lord in your soul. To fear the Lord means that you learn to act as if you could see the fire on the mountain. You feel an impulse to sin, but you say to yourself, "How can I do that when this God is watching?" The more you know the fear of the Lord, the stronger your defense against sin will be. Can I make a quick, but I feel I should do this today, particular application? There is a great deal of conversation going on these days about suicide, and especially amongst young people. And some of you have come to a place that you felt was so dark that you even contemplated the possibility of taking your own life. And the fear of God held you back. Thank God for that. It restrained you. You had some sense. I have to stand in the presence of Almighty God. I am so glad for multiple reasons that I learned when I was a little boy it is a fearful thing to fall into the hands of the living God, because our God is a consuming fire. I need that. I need a break on what's in this heart. Don't you? Number three, fearing the Lord will motivate you in evangelism. Paul says in 2 Corinthians 5:11, it's since we know what it is to fear the Lord that we try to persuade men. And he's talking about the work of evangelism there. And what does it spring from? He said, well, it springs from our knowledge of the fear of the Lord in the first instance. You see what Paul is saying? We've seen the holy fire. We have felt the weight of judgment that is to come in our own lives. This is why we have gone to Jesus Christ. This is why we are with Jesus Christ. And since we know what it is to fear God, that's why we try to persuade men. Folks, love and fear are inseparable companions. That's why later he says, the love of Christ constrains us. But notice first he says, it's because we fear God that we persuade men. Don't neglect that. A church that ceases to believe in hell may do a great deal of good in humanitarian and social action, but it will not evangelize for long. It is men and women who have seen the fire on the mountain and have learned the fear of the Lord who will be compelled to declare the unique glory of his one and only Son. Number four, fearing the Lord will elevate your worship. Now, it goes everywhere, the whole of the Christian life. Hebrews chapter 12 and verse 28. Let us be thankful and so worship God, how? Acceptably with reverence and with awe. And folks, you know, where the fear of the Lord is lost, what happens? Worship is trivialized and adoration becomes entertainment. But when a congregation becomes gripped by a massive vision of the glory of God, when God's people can say, we have seen the glory of God in the face of Jesus Christ, what happens then? Worship is lifted. And God's people come before him with reverence and with awe. Number five, fearing the Lord will make you more like Jesus. You say, did Jesus walk in this path of fearing the Lord? I mean, would that be for Jesus? Listen to these words of prophecy about him from Isaiah chapter 11 and verse 2. The Spirit of the Lord will rest on him. This is a messianic prophecy. And then the Spirit is described. The Spirit of knowledge and the Spirit of the fear of the Lord. Can you see that? That the Holy Spirit is described as the Spirit of the fear of the Lord, for this is what he brings. And then it is said of the Savior that he will delight in the fear of the Lord. He finds joy in this holy awe of the Father that makes him say, it's my food to do your will. Number six, fearing the Lord will deliver you from all other fears. Now, this is marvelous. And it's a truth that comes many times in the Bible, especially Psalm 112. Everyone who struggles with fear, Psalm 112 is a most marvelous psalm. It begins by saying, blessed is the man who fears the Lord. So you say, oh, I don't want to go to a psalm that's talking about fearing the Lord. Ah, but wait and see what it says. Blessed is the man who fears the Lord. And then verse 8, it says, here's the effect. His heart is secure and he will have no fear. In fact, it even says he will not live in the fear of receiving bad news. I'm not going to go through this next week saying, oh, what's that news going to be? Because if he fears the Lord, he finds the strength in Christ to face the news that may come this week. That's why one of the great hymns that has been sung in the past has this line, fear him, you saints, and you will then have nothing else to fear. Fears rise as our fear of the Lord diminishes. Fears diminish as our fear of the Lord increases. Knowing this God is for you, that would put strength into you to face whatever is happening for you this week. And here's number seven. Fearing the Lord will lead you to seek the mediator. And that is exactly what happens right there in Deuteronomy chapter 5. The people say in verse 25 to Moses, this great fire will consume us and we're going to die if we hear the voice of the Lord our God any longer. They're just amazed that they've seen this fire and survived it. And so they say to Moses in verse 27, go near and listen to all that the Lord our God says and then tell us whatever God says and we will listen and obey. I love that. Here's the whole crowd and they're saying, hey, you go. You go up. Just let us stay here. You go. And Moses says right there in verse 5, at that time, I stood between you and the Lord. And I just want you to notice here what God says there in verse 28. The Lord heard what you spoke to me. That's the Lord heard the people say, Moses, you go up, you go up. We need someone to go there for us. The Lord heard what you said, and the Lord said to me, everything they said was good. You see what the Lord's saying? I'm so glad they've seen the need of a mediator. I'm so glad that having glimpsed the awesome glory of the holy fire, that they see that no man romps into heaven on his own, but that I need a mediator, someone who can go up, or better, someone who has come down. When you see the fire on the mountain, when you see the holiness of God in its awesome fear, when you see that it is a fearful thing to fall into the hands of the living God and that our God is a consuming fire, you will have no question in your mind that you need a mediator and you will embrace Jesus Christ quickly and gladly and fully and completely. And we have a better place than Sinai to learn the fear that love brings. That place is called Calvary. where the fire of God's awesome judgment on my sin and on your sin came on the Lord Jesus Christ himself, and he entered your hell. We worship at your feet where wrath and mercy meet, and a guilty world is washed in love's pure stream. Then he rises from the dead, ascends into heaven. You remember something amazing that happened, and with this we close. The day of Pentecost, they're all gathered in one place, and suddenly these believers hear the blowing of a violent wind, and it comes from heaven, and it fills the whole house where they are sitting. And what happens next? What seemed like, do you remember? Tongues of fire came down. Imagine the terror of that. And rested on each of them. Almighty God is with them. And he does not consume them. They are in Christ. And the presence of the Holy One has come to empower them for life and to bring them into glory. What do you know of this fear of the Lord in your life? Oh, you've been talking so much about how to get rid of all your fears, and there is a fear that love removes, and that's very important. But what about the fear that love brings? What do you know about the fear of the Lord? There's a wonderful prayer that David prayed that you can make your own with me right now. It's from Psalm 86 and verse 11. Give me an undivided heart that I may fear your name.
1: 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And Colin, who is this book for?
0: Well, this is for everybody who wants to have hope. And I think that's absolutely every person. We all need hope. And if you would like to have hope drip fed into your life for 30 days, then Grow in Hope is a devotional that will do just that. It's full of the promises of God. It shows that hope comes from God. It comes to us through the Lord Jesus Christ, and it comes to us by his marvelous grace. So 30 days of hope, I think that's something that everyone can use, and I hope it's going to be a blessing to everyone who reads it.
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5: Have you ever run into a Bible passage that seemed impossible to understand? If so, you can imagine how the prophet Daniel felt when he was given a vision of battles between the king of the north and the king of the south. Who are these kings? When will these battles take place? What does that have to do with Israel and God's people? Why is it so important that the evil powers of the air did not want Daniel to hear and understand this passage, at least according to Daniel 10? We're going to answer those questions and so much more as we examine Daniel 11 today.
6: I'm co-host Jackie Saylors. In this second part of Daniel's final vision, there's a great amount of attention given to the succession of kings from two kingdoms. Scholars have mapped the back and forth of their battles, which were fulfilled in history to an amazing degree. But why was this so important to deliver to Daniel? When you see a map of those kingdoms, you realize that right in between those two kings and their various battles sits Israel. You can see where Israel might need to take warning, as these prophecies would affect them, including a murderous king, a man of lawlessness, who would set up an abomination in the very temple of their God. And while history proves that these prophecies have been fulfilled, Jesus Christ cites this revelation when he warns of a future abomination of desolation with an even more terrible fulfillment in the end times.
5: Bible prophecy is so significant that 25% of the Bible is prophetic. That means God has written in advance what's going to happen in the future. Now, of that 25%, about half of it has already been fulfilled, and we're going to see that in Daniel today as we see the fulfillment of many prophecies. And yet part of Daniel 11 is still yet to be fulfilled. Now, consider that there are 1,817 individual prophecies in Scripture. 737 of those are separate subjects. This proves God's sovereignty. Even this book of Daniel proves God's sovereignty in that it was written around the 6th century B.C., and yet much of the prophecies in it were not going to happen for the next few hundred years, and many have still not yet been fulfilled. But we know that God will fulfill them 100%, exactly as he said, because he has fulfilled other prophecies that way. So let's begin with Daniel chapter 11, verse 1. In the first year of Darius the Mede, that was 539 B.C., I arose, this is Daniel arose, and he was about 81 years old at this time, I arose to be an encouragement and a protection for him. Now that is so cool, because Daniel is always supporting his pagan leaders, no matter who they are, no matter what the country, no matter what they believe. Daniel is doing as God tells us to do, and that is to support our leaders. Doesn't mean we agree with them, but we honor them and respect them as unto the Lord. It goes on to say in verse 2, and now I will tell you the truth. Behold, three more kings are going to arise in Persia. Then a fourth will gain more riches than all of them. As soon as he becomes strong through his riches, he will arouse the whole empire against the realm of Greece. So right there, we're seeing a future prophecy as to the realms of Persia and Greece.
6: We know from the previous prophecies in Daniel, this succession of kingdoms that we have seen put in different ways with different images, but we do know that there's this succession, and so we do know that the Medes and the Persians followed Babylon, and now we're talking about three more kings of Persia, and then Greece following that. So that's something that is confirmed from earlier in Daniel.
5: When we look at the kings of Persia, we know from the book of Ezra that there were three kings that were mentioned there, which are the three kings that Daniel just mentioned. Those are Cambyses, Smerdis, and Darius the First. All of those are already mentioned in the Bible, just as they were mentioned in Daniel chapter 11, verse 2. Then he says later in verse 2, then a fourth will gain more riches than all of them. And that fourth was Ahasuerus, or Xerxes the First. He was the king during the time of Esther. While the book of Esther doesn't mention it, it's believed that the king was having a huge banquet in his kingdom in Esther chapter 1 to bring all of his military leaders together so they could plan the strategy to go against the Greeks. Well, that's what we see in Daniel, is that the Persians are going to conquer the Greeks. And that's what Ahasuerus did. Again, going back to Daniel 2, it says Ahasuerus will gain far more riches than all of them. We know historically that he did. And as soon as he becomes strong through his riches, he's going to arouse the whole empire against the realm of Greece. He did that. That's proven in history. Pretty exciting to see God's hand so detailed, written so many centuries in advance, as to who's going to come to power and what they're going to do. If we look into history, Persian-Greek wars took place between 499 and 449 BC. There's some pretty interesting stories about that in history, and one is the Battle at Marathon. In 490 BC, the Persians went up against the Greeks in a city called Marathon, and the Greeks won. So unprecedented that a person left Marathon and ran all the way to Athens to tell them of the victory. That's where we get the name Marathon for our runs. It was 26.21 miles between Marathon, Greece, and Athens. So to see Daniel talking about these battles is exciting as we see history that unfolded that way.
6: So these things that ended up being future to Daniel, we look back on, and historians have mapped this out, and aren't we blessed that they have?
5: We can show historically that everything God says in his word has matched up with history. And everything that God says in his word has also matched up with archaeology. Nothing has ever been found historically or archaeologically that contradicts the Bible. Because the Bible is true. It's God's word. We can depend on it. So let's go back and look at Daniel 11, verses 3 and 4. And a mighty king will arise. Now, we've just been talking about this Greek empire. And it says a mighty Greek king is who this is, will arise. And he will rule with great authority and do as he pleases. But as soon as he has arisen, his kingdom will be broken up and parceled out toward the four points of the compass, though not to his own descendants, nor according to his authority which is wielded. For his sovereignty will be uprooted and given to others besides him. Historically, that king who arose in Greek was Alexander the Great. He ruled from 336 to 323 BC, and in those 13 years, he conquered all of Persia. And then he died. He died at the age of 33 after accomplishing all those things. It's said that he had no heir, so his kingdom was divided into his four generals. Each one of them received part of his kingdom. The Ptolemies received Egypt and the southern part of that. The Seleucids obtained the area of the Middle East, basically Lebanon and Syria and over into Iran and Iraq. Lysimachus received the land of Turkey and just east of it, parts of Syria, whereas the final general, Cassandra, obtained the land of Greece. Just as the Bible said would happen. Alexander was great, but then he died and his four generals took over.
6: How precise the Bible is about how he passed away with no descendants. The kingdom went to his four generals, and we see that number four repeated three different times in Daniel, that we know that there were four wings of the leopard, four heads in Daniel 7. In Daniel 8, the goat had this large horn that then was broken into four smaller horns, and then in Daniel 11 again. So we know that the kingdom was split into four. And then it seems like we are dealing mostly then after that with two of the four.
5: So let's move on now to these kings of the north and the kings of the south. In Daniel 11, 5 through 6, we read this and we think, what does this have to do with us? But we're going to find out as we move through this. So bear with us as we give you what the Bible says and then add the history to it to prove that it has happened exactly as God said it would. In Daniel 11, 5, we read, then the king of the south, we know that to be Ptolemy I Soter, the king of the south was the land of Egypt. The king of the south will grow strong, along with one of his princes, historically that's Seleucid I Nicator, who will gain ascendancy over him and obtain dominion, Nicor is going to gain power over Soter. It says Nicator will obtain dominion. His dominion will be a great dominion indeed. Historically, he took dominion from 312 to 281 BC. It says, after some years, they will form an alliance. And the daughter, who we know to be Bernice, of the king of the south, at that time that was Second Philadelphus, will come to the king of the north, and that's Antiochus II Theos, to carry out a peaceful arrangement. Well, that peaceful arrangement was what happened a lot in the Middle East, and that was a marriage, to try and bring peace between the king of the south, which is the Ptolemies in Egypt, and the king of the north, which is the Seleucids, mostly in Syria and east of Syria. So there was a marriage alignment that took place in 250 BC, proven by history that this passage has already occurred.
6: Going to see this peace treaty with this marriage not quite achieve what they had hoped it would. So they eventually clash again.
5: They do. There's always murderous intrigue when you're involved with marriages like that and countries like that that fight each other. So let's look at Daniel 6 and 7. It says, but she will not retain her position of power. That's Bernice. That's the daughter of the south who was married to the king of the north. Nor will he remain with his power. That's the king of the north. But she will be given up along with those who brought her in and the one who sired her, as well as he who supported her in those times. Well, that's a lot there. But what that means is that Bernice, who was the marriage partner to bring in an alliance here, was killed by Laodice. Laodice was the divorced wife of Theos, whom Bernice had married. So the divorced wife killed the second wife, and not just that, but she ended up poisoning her husband. And then she put her son in power in the northern kingdom.
6: Sounds like a soap opera.
5: It goes on to tell us, but one of the descendants of her line, which is Ptolemy III, Euergetes, will arise in his place and will come against their army and enter the fortress of the king of the north. When the king of the south came against the king of the north, that was Seleucus II, Callinicus. And it says, and he will deal with them and display great strength. At that point, what happened is Bernice's brother came to the north and they killed Laodice.
6: Everybody killing everybody else off. So what happens after that?
5: Well, we go on then in Daniel 11, 8, and 9. It says, also their gods with their metal images and their precious vessels of silver and gold will be taken into captivity to Egypt. And he on his part will refrain from attacking the king of the north for some years. We know historically at that point the Seleucid Empire almost collapsed because the king of the south had taken a lot of the spoils when they killed Laodice. Verse 9 then tells us, then the latter, who is Seleucus II Callinicus, will enter the realm of the king of the south, Ptolemy III, Euergetes, but will return to his own land. So again, the king of the north, even though he was losing power, came up against the king of the south, and he tried to regain his power from them, but it didn't work. So he returned to his own land. Back and forth, back and forth. And as they're fighting, where are they going through? They must go through Israel because Israel is the only land area where they could travel to get to each other. Anything east of Israel is desert. So every time they warred, they went right through Israel. You can imagine that if the Seleucids lost, then as they would return home, they'd be really angry if they lost. Who would they take it out on? They'd take it out on the Israelis.
6: It's very important for Daniel and his people to understand and be warned as to what's going to be happening in the future to them. It directly affects them, even though this back and forth doesn't necessarily always mention them. We will come upon some scriptures that do specifically refer to Israel.
5: Okay, let's go back to the Bible, Daniel 11, 10. It says, his sons, that's Seleucus III, Cyrenus, and Antiochus III, and that's from the northern kingdom, will mobilize and assemble a multitude of great forces, and one of them will keep on coming and overflow and pass through, that he may again wage war up to his very fortress. So Seleucid III, Cyrenus, was actually killed by conspirators. Therefore, it was Antiochus III who was one of them who kept coming up and overflowing and passing through. And when he passed through, he took control of the land of the south, meaning the area of Israel. That was 219 BC to 217 BC, during that time of war. And the king of the south, now it's Ptolemy IV, Philopater, will be enraged and go forth and fight with the king of the north. This is Antiochus III. Then the latter will raise a great multitude, but the multitude will be given into the hands of the former. So they're going to fight again, but this time the Ptolemies from the south, from Egypt, are going to win that battle.
6: It's so important that we have the historical record right now, because as you go back and forth trying to decide, is this the king of the north? Is this the king of the south? What does he refer to? We have some unclear antecedents. What my English teachers would have told us when we were writing in school is, what does that he refer to? So having the historical record really does help to describe this and what was happening.
5: And that's why we're giving you these names, even though they probably don't mean anything to you and you'll never remember them. We're giving them to you to prove that the Bible happened. History proves it, and we've got the names and the dates to show. Daniel 11:12 now reads, when the multitude is carried away, his heart, this is Ptolemy IV, Philopater from the south, will be lifted up, and he will cause tens of thousands to fall. Yet he will not prevail. For the king of the north, Antiochus III, will again raise a greater multitude than the former. And after an interval of some years, he will press on with a great army and much equipment. So the Seleucids are going south again to try and defeat the Ptolemies. And they did. In Daniel 11:14, now in those times many will rise up against the king of the south. That's Ptolemy V. The talented ones among your people will also lift themselves up in order to fulfill the vision, and they will fall down. Then the king of the north, which is Antiochus III, will come and cast up a siege ramp and capture a well-fortified city. This was Sidon. That's north of Israel in Lebanon today. Historically, that happened in 203 BC. So he will not only set up a siege ramp and capture Sidon, but he also will go against the forces of the south. And the forces of the south will not stand their ground, not even their choicest troops, for there will be no strength to make a stand. That's when Antiochus III defeats Ptolemy IV and takes over the south again. But, as always, there's a marriage alliance. So in Daniel 11:16, he who comes against him will do as he pleases, and no one will be able to withstand him. He will also stay for a time in the beautiful land with destruction in his hand. And that is Ptolemy V. Then it says he, Antiochus III, will set his face to come with the power of his whole kingdom, bringing with him a proposal of peace, which he will put into effect. He will also give him, that's Ptolemy V, the daughter of women to ruin, but she will not take a stand for him or be on his side. So he's going to make a marriage alliance. Ptolemy V is going to give his daughter Cleopatra to Antiochus III. Now, this is not the Cleopatra. The Cleopatra that we think of didn't come around until around 51 BC as the last ruler of the Ptolemies. But this was an ancestor to Cleopatra. When they have this marriage alignment, instead of solidifying peace, it ruined it, according to the passage. She didn't support her husband. She only supported her father. So instead of bringing peace, there was more friction.
6: I'm just going to point out a couple of times here in the last few verses that Israel is being referred to when he's talking to Daniel and talking about your people. So that's a direct reference to Daniel's people, who are the Jews. And when it talks about Antiochus III coming into the land, he says he will also stay for a time in the beautiful land. And when we see a reference to beautiful land, that's also a reference to Israel.
5: So you can imagine what Israel's going through at this time, with all these foreign armies passing through them, bringing their people and their philosophies through that area. We go on to learn in Daniel 11 now, as we near the end of these wars, says, then he, Antiochus III, will turn his face to the coastlands and capture many. That happened in 197 against Asia Minor, and then in Greece in 192 BC. But a commander, Ah, this is the Roman Cornelius Scipio, who will put a stop to his scorn against him. Moreover, he will repay him for his scorn. So he will turn his face towards the fortresses of his own land, but he will stumble and fall and be found no more. What happened is Antiochus III got greedy, and he went up towards Rome. By defeating Asia Minor and Greece, he was coming on the dovetails of Rome as it was gaining strength. Well, the Roman commander did not like that, so he put a stop to it. And it tells us that Antiochus III then went to the fortresses of his land and said he stumbled and fall, and he was found no more. That's because he died in 187 BC. He was actually killed when he was plundering a Persian temple in Elymais. He was plundering the temple so he could pay the Romans tribute because he needed to repay them since he had trampled on their land. Again, all proven historically.
6: We see Rome being referenced, and we've also seen Rome in the prophecies.
5: Daniel 11:20 reads, "Then in his place one will arise. This is Seleucus IV Philopater, who will send an oppressor through the jewel of his kingdom," that's Israel, "yet within a few days he will be shattered, though not in anger nor in battle. He was poisoned by his treasurer." Verse 21 says, "In his place a despicable person will arise." This is Antiochus IV Epiphanes, a name you need to be familiar with because he is the precursor to the Antichrist. He's called a despicable person. He will arise on whom the honor of kingship has not been conferred. But he will come at a time of tranquility and seize the kingdom by intrigue. So the north and the south are at peace, but he takes over the kingdom by his flattery and his scheming and his hypocrisy. He deposed the heir, who was Demetrius Soter from the Ptolemies, and takes power over the north and the south. So an alliance is going to be made with Israel, since that's his territory he goes through. Daniel 11:22 tells us that the overflowing forces will be flooded away from him and shattered. And also the prince of the covenant. What's the covenant? Well, that's the covenant in Israel, the Ark of the Covenant. The prince of the Ark of the Covenant would be the high priest. That was Onias III. It says Antiochus IV is going to come before the high priest and shatter him. And we know that the high priest was murdered. After an alliance is made with him, he will practice deception and will go up and gain power with a small force of people. As we know historically, when Antiochus Epiphanes went to Israel, he was trying to make peace with them. He was trying to offer them whatever they wanted, and they could do whatever they wanted in their own culture, even though he was in control of the land. That's how he started out, as a leader of peace. But it didn't last very long. If we go to the extra-biblical book of Maccabees, in 1 Maccabees, that gives us some history of what happened during the time of Antiochus IV. It reads, "From them came forth a single root, Antiochus Epiphanes, son of King Antiochus. In those days, certain renegades came out from Israel and misled many, saying, 'Let us go and make a covenant with the nations around us.' This proposal pleased many of the Israelites, and some of the people eagerly went to the king, who authorized them to observe the ordinances of the nations. 2 years later, the king sent to the cities of Judah a chief collector of tribute, and he came to Jerusalem with a large force. Deceitfully, he spoke peaceful words to them, and they believed him. But he suddenly fell upon the city, dealt it a severe blow, and destroyed many people of Israel. He plundered the city, burned it with fire, and tore down its houses and its surrounding walls." Right there, you see a similarity to the future Antichrist, who's going to make a peace agreement with Israel, but in the middle of the 7-year peace agreement, he's going to turn the tables. He's going to perform the abomination of desolation, and then he's going to fight against the Jews. We see the same thing right here as a precursor to that future.
6: It's something that we can look back on historically and yet look ahead prophetically because of what Jesus has said and what the book of Revelation has indicated to us as well.
5: So let's quickly look at the rest. In Daniel 11:24, we're told, "In a time of tranquility, he, Antiochus Epiphanes, will enter the richest parts of the realm, and he'll accomplish what his fathers never did, nor his ancestors. He will distribute plunder, booty, possessions among them. And he will devise his schemes against strongholds, but only for a time. So he's going to redistribute the wealth in his kingdom. In Daniel 11:25, he, Antiochus Epiphanes, will stir up the strength and courage against the king of the south, Ptolemy IV Philometor, with a large army. So the king of the south will mobilize an extremely large and mighty armor for war, but he will not stand, for schemes will be devised against him. Those who eat his choice food will destroy him, and his army will overflow, but many will fall down. So he conquered a lot of the rest of Egypt, but he ended up falling. As for both kings, their hearts will be intent on evil, and they will speak lies to each other at the same table, but it will not succeed, for the end is still to come at the appointed time. But he will turn to his land with much plunder, and this is Antiochus Epiphanes, but his heart will be set against the holy covenant, and he will take action and then return to his land. When he fights against the holy covenant, he's going to kill 90,000 people. 40,000 are going to be imprisoned, and 40,000 are going to be sold as slaves. He turns his peace into anger. Daniel 11:29. At the appointed time, Antiochus Epiphanes will return and come to the king of the south. This is Philometor. But this time, it will not turn out the way it did before. For ships of Kittim, which is from Cyprus, but they were Romans, will come against him. Therefore, he will be disheartened and will return and will become enraged at the Holy Covenant and take action. So he will come back and show regard for those who forsook the Holy Covenant. He goes to Jerusalem. Those who support him in his Hellenistic Greek beliefs, he will support. But those who don't, he will fight against. Shows the greatest contempt for Israel when it tells us in Daniel 11:31, forces from Antiochus Epiphanes will arise, desecrate the sanctuary fortress, and do away with the regular sacrifice. When they desecrated the fortress, they offered a pig on the altar of God's temple. And they required that a pig be offered every month on the 25th of each month to celebrate Antiochus Epiphanes' birthday. And they will set up the abomination of desolation. That's an important term we'll learn more about next week that deals with the future Antichrist. By smooth words, he will turn to godlessness those who acted wickedly towards the covenant, but the people who know their God will display strength and take action. We have run out of time, so I cannot tell you the story about the Maccabees and how they stood up against Antiochus Epiphanes and conquered him and were able to light the candle of menorah for 8 days, which is why Jews celebrate the Feast of Light we know as Hanukkah. So we'll read more about that next week as we finish Daniel 11.
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14: 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At the National Religious Broadcasters Convention in Dallas, Texas, the fellowship's Caleb Burrows and Gadi Takeman Dan spoke with Israeli Navy Captain Guy Barak.
15: So the Israel society, many of the families been displaced, both from the Gaza envelope, so those cities and towns around the Gaza Strip in Israel. By the way, we found Hezbollah plans to conquer the Galilee, and we found many of their capabilities, which we destroyed during the last couple of months, that we might face an October 7 from the north.
16: Captain Barak, thank you for sharing this. As a fellow Israeli, I think that October 7th is an open wound for all of us, and you being here speaking with us is significant and important in this incredible convention with so many Christian supporters. We at the fellowship are supporting the IDF soldiers and to continue to defend the borders of Israel. Can you share with me, how do you personally see the support that IDF receives during this conflict?
15: So support we are getting mostly is through FIDF, the Friends of the Israeli Defense Forces, that actually in direct communication with the Israeli Ministry of Defense and the IDF, and knows exactly what our needs from us. That means that everything that goes through them is actually what we need because we asked for it.
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20: 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Tyler and Bandy's Capital, one of the wonderful sponsors of The Plumbline in the Des Moines region, where the show, of course, launched a few years ago. And it's great to have you back on. Tyler, welcome to the broadcast.
0: Yeah, thanks for having me, Jay.
20: 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And I'm

0: or during the breaks. Don't go there now because we want you to hear what we have to share on the broadcast today. And great to have you back on board. And we want to talk a little bit about a parable that holds some special value for you. And this will be a great one for helping those who maybe are just, you know, they were flipping through the dial. They came on this broadcast here and heard that we're going to talk about some financial matters. And they also probably heard me say certified kingdom advisor. They might at this moment be wondering, what on earth is that? So, you know, we can maybe talk about that a little bit too. But essentially, you are the financial advisor who approaches things from a biblical perspective. And the verse here that I'm going to read, or the verses, form a big basis, or a portion of the basis anyway, for how you approach these things. It says in Luke chapter 12, verses 16 through 21, Jesus is sharing a parable. And so this is Jesus himself speaking. He says, "The land of a rich man produced plentifully, and he thought to himself, 'What shall I do? For I have nowhere to store my crops.' And he said, 'I will do this. I will tear down my barns and build larger ones, and there I will store all my grain and my goods. And I will say to my soul, soul, you have ample goods laid up for many years. Relax, eat, drink, be merry.' But God said to him, 'Fool, this night your soul is required of you, and the things you have prepared, whose will they be? So is the one who lays up treasure for himself and is not rich toward God.'" So there are the words themselves. Now let me have you share a little bit about kind of how this impacted your life.
1: Yeah, so last time we met, just talked about how God reached into my life and started speaking to me through his word towards salvation and, you know, giving my life back over to him, and just how awesome that was, and how he radically changed me from the inside out. And, you know, the good thing about that is it doesn't end there. He just continues to work on us and teach us and, I guess, you know, refine us. And one thing, as I was reading through the Gospels and I came to this passage, it just really confronted me in a profound way. You know, I grew up with a father that he grew up poor, I guess. And so when he approached life and his career, he really went after wanting to have opportunities for us kids and himself in a way that he didn't have as a child. And so, you know, what I witnessed was a high value of dollars and what maybe I could have perceived as putting a lot of security and value in having, I guess, a larger bank account or as big a bank account as you can get, you know, and that was something my dad highly valued. And I don't think he intentionally was doing that. I think it was just part of, you know, how he grew up and just what he was presented with. And so as a child, I saw that as having things and building things bigger and putting things away as part of life, especially because he was in the securities business. He helped people with insurance planning and then eventually retirement planning and things like that. So it was just a big part of our lives. And so when I came to this passage and seeing this rich man build bigger barns and seem to plan a little bit, it was just striking to me that, you know, maybe I'm approaching these type of resources in an unhealthy way, or how does God want me to view the provision that he gives to us? Because, you know, ultimately it's not wrong to plan. It's not wrong to save, and it's not wrong to prepare, but what is Jesus trying to tell us through this parable, and what is our position, or how do we orientate ourselves towards those things? And so that's kind of where I want to start. It's definitely something that I had to wrestle with for quite a while, but I'm just really thankful that God and his Holy Spirit and his word teaches us.
0: So many things flooding into my mind here, directions I want to go with this. So let me start this way, though, with another verse in Proverbs chapter 18. And I had to do a little hunting to find this one. I was in the kind of the back of my mind here, but it's one that is a little bit rare, I guess you could say. Probably don't hear this very often, but Proverbs 18:11 says, "A rich man's wealth is his strong city, and like a high wall in his imagination." And like I say, that's not terribly, you know, common verse. So I'll let you just think on that for a second here as I talk. But I wanted to get your thoughts because that seems to fit very well with the perception that you're sharing here, you know, growing up, and also just with American society today. There are many who are trusting in their wealth. That's their strong city. And then like a high wall in

0: his imagination. You know, I guess there's a couple different thoughts that I might have about that, but I wanted to see what your thoughts were on that.
1: Yeah. When we lay that against what culture's telling us, it is exactly on point, right? I mean, we're, especially in the industry, financial planning and retirement planning for people, that, you know, we think that these are the end goal, that these are, you know, the ultimate way of creating that peace in our heart and creating, I guess, a sense of security through these tangible assets that God really doesn't intend us to have us put that kind of value on those things. You know, the value that we need to be placing is in Him and trusting in Him. So yeah, the imagination is that we think that these things are going to lead us to an end goal in this life. And really it's just an illusion, right?
0: Yeah, it makes me think too, and this is probably talking more about for our safety and our protection, but the scripture talks about how some trust in horses and chariots, but we trust in the name of the Lord our God. And so it really comes down to a heart matter. Where are you placing your trust, huh?
1: Yeah. Yeah, when we look back to that parable, an interesting language that he's using there, he's saying, my crops, my barns, my grain, my goods, my soul. All this provision and abundance that he's experiencing had inadvertently turned him inward, you know, just looking at the way he's talking. And really, that's something that we have to guard against, that it's not necessarily that the danger of planning and preparing and wanting to leave things for our kids and give our kids opportunities and things like that. It's a matter of what's our perspective on those things and how we're holding them, maybe possibly of Christ, and how that turns us inward and not thinking of others and things like that. So that's, it just was a really interesting dive into this scriptures where he's just so self-focused. That's what having an abundance can sometimes do. And we got to guard against that.
0: Yeah. Well, we're just diving into a ton of scripture here in this opening segment, but I want to draw in another one before we go to the break here, because it's going to help us explain where your trust, where your faith should be, and that is in Jesus Christ and in Christ alone. He is the way, the truth, and the life. No one comes to the Father except through Him, it says in John 14:6. Now, that's not the scripture I was even going to draw in here yet. That one just came up as I was speaking, but the one that I want to read just a portion of this is a bit similar to the one about the rich man who built the big barns and ended up being a fool. Well, there was another foolish man. This was a younger man, apparently, that Jesus talks about. It says, a man ran up and knelt before him and asked him, good teacher, what must I do to inherit eternal life? What a fantastic question. Wouldn't you love to have somebody run up to you and just say that to you? So the funny thing is about this one, and this is, by the way, there's a couple times, a couple of the Gospels, I think, have this account, but I'm reading the one from Mark chapter 10, so in case you want to look it up in Mark chapter 10. And Jesus says this to this rich young man, why do you call me good? No one is good except God alone. You know the commandments. Do not murder. Do not commit adultery. Do not steal. Do not bear false witness. Do not defraud. Honor your father and mother. And he said to him, teacher, all these I have kept from my youth. Jesus, looking at him, loved him. I love those words. And said to him, you lack one thing. Go sell all that you have and give to the poor, and you will have treasure in heaven, and come follow me. Disheartened by the saying, he went away sorrowful, for he had great possessions. Jesus goes on from there to explain to his disciples the difficulty that there is with those who are, you know, not necessarily just wealthy, but those whose wealth consumes them. The whole thing that we're talking about here in this subject here, those who have placed all their value and their security and all of that in their wealth and have given no thought to the Lord, really, they are in a very dangerous spot. And Jesus points that out, how difficult it is for that type of person to enter the kingdom of God. Easier for a camel to go through the eye of a needle than for a rich person to enter the kingdom of God, he says, you know, a little bit later in that chapter. So that basically is what I wanted to get at before we go to the break here. Because, Tyler, you and me both know, and we both lived in a state where our sin nature ruled us before the light of Christ, you know, shone into our lives and revealed the truth and the message of salvation, the message of the gospel came to us, and we both, you know, put our faith in Christ. But there are some here who right now might be trusting in their possessions, and they would be greatly grieved to hear the words that Jesus said here, and they might, you know, be tempted to walk away like this rich young man did. What a sad, you know, tragic story that is. And we don't know. Who knows? Maybe he changed his mind after he walked away. But help us out here a little bit. What is Jesus saying or explaining? Because some look at this and say, why didn't he say, repent, turn from your sin, and believe in me? Why did he tell this young man to sell what he had and then come and follow him?
1: Yeah, I mean, Jesus many times in the gospel shows us that he's able to understand and read people's hearts, unlike us. But, you know, he was able to see in this young man that the issue wasn't his possessions alone. It was his orientation to those possessions. Mm. And so he valued those things so highly, and his identity was completely wrapped up in his, I guess, status or his position with those things. That was the thing that was keeping him from Christ. You know, so when we look at our own lives and we say, is Jesus telling me to go sell everything and then follow him? You know, that's not the point of that story. The point of that story is what's your orientation to the things that are in your life? We often hear of, show me your checkbook and I'll show you what you value and what's important to you. You know, Jesus had that glimpse into this man's life, and it was obvious that those things had taken front seat. Those were on the throne of his heart, you know, unlike what was needed there. It was Jesus needed to be on the throne of his heart. And then we can have a great appreciation and a humble appreciation for the things that God gives us in those provisions and things like that. But yeah, I would say in this story that you're sharing or that Jesus was conveying is the issue isn't the possessions themselves, but it's his orientation to them.
0: Yeah. Again, all about our hearts. Jesus is always going deeper than the surface, going right to our heart, which Jeremiah tells us is desperately wicked. It's deceitful, and we can't trust our hearts. And essentially what that means is, you know, can't trust your feelings or emotions, though they have a place, they have value, but you can't trust them for guidance. You need to trust the only one who is trustworthy, God, our God, our Savior, Jesus Christ, God the Father, Jesus the Son, the Holy Spirit, our triune God, three persons, one God that we worship. That's where our trust needs to be. So now we'll go to the break here, but I want to share my email address because some of you may be hearing this and may be a little bit confused yet, or this is maybe all new to you. Well, I want you to connect with me. We'll get together and we can discuss this whole matter more. There's nothing more important that we are sharing today or any time than what has been conveyed here, which is the gospel. That means good news. The good news about Jesus Christ, that he took our punishment for us. He took your sin upon the cross. That's what the cross and crucifixion is all about. And then he rose from the dead. He's not dead. He is alive. And then he's victorious over sin and over death. And when you turn from your sin and believe in Jesus Christ, you will be saved. So that's the simple gospel message. But I want to share my email and you can connect with me. We can discuss this further. The plumlineradio@gmail.com. Plum is P-L-U-M-B. B at the end of the word plum. 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So please reach out, touch base. Even if you've known Christ for a long time and you want to just connect and say hi or share some thoughts or comments, please reach out. 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Theplumlineradio@gmail.com. We'll be right back.
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4: 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My name is Gary Ingram, and I'm the founder of Love and Truth Network. I know what it's like to hide in deep shame and confusion. Raised in church, I lived a double life, battling unwanted same-sex attraction, porn, and sexual sin for many years, praying for change but finding no real help or solutions from leaders, and rejected by many within the church. 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Healing wasn't instant, but it was real. For more than 12 years, Love and Truth Network has been equipping local churches across the country to do the same for others. 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
0: Thanks for tuning in to The Plumb Line. I'm your host, Jay Rudolph, and my guest is Tyler Dawson, Certified Kingdom Advisor, Van Deest Capital. He's based out of Webster City, and Van Deest Capital is based out of the Des Moines, kind of Ankeny area, I guess, that region. And so very thankful to them for being a sponsor of The Plumb Line in the Des Moines area. And Tyler, as we come back from the break here, I want to talk a little bit about how this has impacted your life. We mentioned that this teaching has had a profound effect on you, and I imagine as a financial advisor who, again, tackles things from a biblical perspective, maybe you've been able to apply this to others as well, but share with us a little bit about how this has been borne out in your life.
1: Yeah, as far as with my clients and things like that, we use tools like a donor advice fund, and which allows people to donate one time or multiple. I mean, they can do it over multiple years. But the point is that when I bring up some of these tools and things we can use, it does bring up conversations of, you know, bigger goals of how they can give and how they can have a kingdom impact on the world around them. And so that's been a big part of my practice, is just utilizing some of these tools and getting those conversations going of not just, hey, this is the amount of money I need in retirement, to, hey, this is the things that I highly value that I want to be able to do, not only just be able to have the freedom to, I guess, serve in a different way than they are maybe during their working years, but how can I continue to impact the kingdom with those dollars. And so that's when we can have those deeper conversations of, you know, what do they truly value, and how are they positioning their, or how are they orientating themselves to their money? And, you know, for me personally, it's, I think about when God talks about the parable of the hidden treasure, and it says that the kingdom of heaven is like a treasure that a man discovered hidden in a field. And in his excitement, he hid it again and sold everything he owned to get enough money to buy the field. And so God's telling us right there, you can have all the possessions in the world. You can have, you know, all the great wealth that you want. But the thing that's most valuable in this life is God and his message to us and that relationship he wants with us. So talking about a heart attitude and an orientation to money, I look at it as, you know, is that the way I see these things? If I was to lose everything and understand that I still have God, I know that that's enough. That's where I try to remind myself and listen to God's voice in this and his word saying that this is how you view the things that I've given you, that I'm still on the throne. I'm still most important. And this is the thing worth chasing after, not getting a bigger barn or a bigger bank account, right?
0: Exactly. Well, and that philosophy can help anyone live with a lot less anxiety. And so I think, you know, whether you know the Lord or not, all of us want to have less stress and less anxiety in our lives. And so that's what I appreciate about a biblical philosophy like you're espousing there.
1: Yeah, that's the deception, is that the way we achieve peace and the way our soul rests is that we feel like we don't have to worry about money or worry about the comfort or discomfort we may experience in this life. Peace comes from the relationship with Jesus Christ, with our Creator, and being in right relationship with him. And then we can have that right orientation and perspective of all these things that God provides for us. And man, the illusion is real as far as it's out there. The world's continually telling us the exact opposite of what God tells us. This is how you have peace in your life, is enough money. And I can tell you, it doesn't matter how much money you have. It's not enough in that sense. You'll never get to that point where you say, okay, now I have peace because I have enough money. That's not the way it works. You know, God brings that peace. He's the only one that can give that to us.
0: Amen. Yeah, in the same section of Philippians where it says, do not be anxious about anything, and encourages us to offer up our prayers and things to the Lord, then it also says, you know, the peace that passes all understanding will be given to you when you do that. And so those go hand in hand. So thank you for pointing that out. We've got a minute or so left, so I'm going to leave that last minute for you to sum this up, because our next visit on the next edition of The Plumb Line, you and I will talk a little bit about work, so a different subject. So let's wrap up this subject in a final minute or so. What do you want to say to the listeners to kind of sum this up?
1: Yeah, well, you know, generally, I think, you know, the soul was never designed to rest in accumulation. And so when we approach financial planning, when we approach retirement planning, and we're trying to figure out, hey, this is how much income I can generate, and this is possibly how much money I'm going to have, quote, at the end, you know, as hard as maybe we work at those things, work even harder for that relationship with the Lord, because that's what's really rewarding. You know, that's where we're truly going to find that peace. And when we look at the fool, you know, at the very end of that parable, it says he wasn't rich towards God. That's what we need to be, is rich towards God. And what does that mean? That means being in relationship with him. That means reading his word. That means being in prayer. And that means being in communion, in community with other believers. So we have our directives. He's given us what we need to do, and it's just a matter of stepping forward and having the faith in him to do it.
0: Amen. Well, if you are, you know, needing some help and wisdom to make that mindset shift, because that's really what it is, a shift in mindset, a renewing, transforming of your mind to think on those, you know, the resources, the wealth that's been entrusted to you, to think on it in a biblical manner, I would love to have you make connection with Tyler Dawson. Again, he's a certified Kingdom Advisor with Van Diest Capital. 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Tyler would be glad to assist you with any matters related to stewardship and financial planning from a biblical perspective that he comes from. Thanks for tuning in. You can connect with me via email, theplumblineradio@gmail.com, and I would love to hear from you. We've got much more to come, so don't go anywhere.
2: Hi, I'm Marnie, and I have been a patient with Truth Family Chiropractic since 2014. 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And he has made such a big difference. I have not had as much pain. 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
0: 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VanDiestCapital.com is the website. So they're one of the wonderful sponsors of The Plumb Line in the Des Moines area where the show launched on Hope 940 there. So thankful to them for helping you to be able to hear the broadcast on the radio. Were it not for sponsors like Van Diest Capital, you wouldn't be hearing it on the radio. And so I hope you'll reach out and say thanks to them and maybe even connect and set up an appointment with my guest, Tyler Dawson. We'll talk more about that as we go along here. But we're going to discuss a different subject here this time. From our last visit, we'll talk a little bit about work. And I want to go right back to the beginning, at the creation of Adam. It was said that one of the purposes would be that he would tend to and care for the garden where he had been placed. And it says that he was, along, of course, with Eve, who would be created out of a rib from Adam, that they were to be fruitful and multiply and fill the earth and subdue it and have dominion over the fish of the sea and over the birds of the heavens and over every living thing that moves on the earth. And that's it, toward the end of chapter 1 of Genesis. And then in chapter 2, it's explained in a little bit more detail that God took the man, put him in the Garden of Eden to work it and keep it. And that's also where God gave the one command. The Lord God commanded the man, saying, "You may surely eat of every tree of the garden, but of the tree of the knowledge of good and evil you shall not eat, for in the day that you eat of it, you shall surely die." And so that becomes a little bit of our discussion, too, because we'll talk about the curse and the fall of man from Genesis chapter 3. But at the outset, work was right there, you know, right at the creation. There is work also. So some people have maybe had the thought, which would not be a biblical thought, that work came about as a result of the fall, and that, you know, all we would do would be play if it weren't for the fall and the curse. But that is not accurate, is it?
1: No, that's right. I think sometimes when we had that struggle every, you know, that daily grind a little bit, we kind of think that maybe it was part of the curse, but really work is a gift of, from God. And, you know, I think many people spend decades trying to escape work, only to discover, you know, what they really wanted was just freedom from maybe some unhealthy pressures from the work that they're in. And so, you know, we were never designed just merely for consumption and comfort. Kind of what you're alluding to there is, yeah, it's not just all play. We get a great gift of satisfaction and sense of accomplishment and things like that through our work. And that's something that God is giving us. And yes, the fall has corrupted that work. And so it is toil. It is sometimes feels like it's futile. You know, there's exhaustion. There's all these things that come through work. There's also, just like many things in this life, that there are some really awesome, good things that God gives us through that as well.
0: Exactly, which include this feeling of, you know, having a purpose for those who, you know, maybe have ever been out of work for a time. You know, there are a couple of situations with that. One is that, you know, you do have that feeling that, you know, what's my purpose? What's my value when you don't have work? But also when maybe you are in that period where you're out of work, hopefully you can come to an understanding that your real value is found in your relationship with Christ. So because we can experience those seasons where we don't have, you know, a job for one reason or another, but we still have value. We still have worth in Christ Jesus. And so I don't want people to get discouraged if you're in an unemployed season right now. But at the same time, there is great purpose to the work. And God, I'm, you know, my mind goes to the scripture in Ephesians 2. I'll read verses 8, 9, and 10, because all three of them, well, all the Word of God is fantastic, but these are my life verses, I say, especially verses 8 and 9. It says, "For it is by grace you have been saved through faith, and this is not from yourselves, it is the gift of God, not by works, so that no one can boast." And so the work that we do is not to somehow earn God's favor or attain salvation. No, it's by grace through faith. But then it goes on to say, "For we are God's handiwork, created in Christ Jesus to do good works, which God prepared in advance for us to do." So going all the way back to the creation and the work that Adam was given to do, to tend and care for the garden and have dominion over the creatures that were created, up until today, we all have been created to do good works.
1: Yeah, you contrast that against what the world's telling us and what culture says, especially here in America. You know, we grew up, you know, the American dream. You build something, you know, get to retire and you get to stop working, disengage, you know, live that leisure life and just relax permanently. But, you know, we weren't ever built for that. I see so many times in my line of work where people are working really hard to get to that kind of an imaginary finish line, and only to realize that maybe they struggle with their identity after, you know, being completely, quote, done. And within 6 months, 12 months, they're trying to find, hey, I need to find part-time work. I need to find something to get more involved with, because that leisure time that they start to experience becomes so fulfilling that they need more. And it doesn't matter if they have enough as far as financial freedom or independence. You can see that tension really play out, that they were sold the idea that, hey, you get to just do nothing. Well, that's not really what it's all cracked up to be, because ultimately that's not what we were designed for.
0: Exactly. Yeah, I always put it this way, that we never retire from the Lord's work. There is always service to our Lord and Savior Jesus Christ that we will do, not only here and now, but on into eternity, I believe. And so that is a wonderful thing that we should celebrate, that we can do this work for the kingdom of mm-hmm. God. And so, and as you were sharing there, I was just reflecting upon, you know, sometimes when I'm on vacation or at my in-laws for a little while, we all enjoy cards and games and things like that. And yet it comes to a point where it's like, do we have to play cards again? It's like, so even those things, and that's just what you were saying with, you know, relaxation or golfing or whatever, we all come to this point where even the things that we enjoy the best in life are going to get tiresome and tedious to us if that's, you know, what we're living for. And obviously that's not what I'm saying. We were on vacation or a break, but even those things that you love can get very tiresome to you. And so you need to keep your focus where it belongs, that you have been created in Christ Jesus to do good works, not just to play around.
1: Yeah, that's right. And I think just in the context of moving towards a maybe financial independence and a freedom from, you know, the necessity of that 40-hour plus work week and maybe, you know, what we call retirement, moving into that, I think if we are seeking God's will for our life and we're seeking God's work in our life, not only are we going to have those things through those opportunities to work hard for him in our career, but we should be developing those different serving type roles, whether it's through church, through our community, whatever that is that we're giving back. And then when we move into that quote retirement stage, that it's not this big disconnect that we're, our identity kind of gets lost in that. You know, as a believer, when our identity is just completely in him and he's, and we're following hard after him and taking up the opportunities that he lays before us, just like you read that he's created these good works for us, that all it does is this movement into retirement is just give you more freedom and opportunity to pour into others and continue to develop relationships with people. That's the mindset of that I want people to have, my clients to have, is that this isn't a finish line that I'm crossing. This is just a line that I get across, and I get to experience new freedoms in what God has for me. And so that's, that gets me excited. And also just know that some of the best years can be those, and most fruitful years are those years that we move into a greater freedom financially.
0: Yeah. Well, and I want to talk about that angle a bit more. We'll do that in the next segments. But before we go to the break here, we started down one way and then I kind of took it a different direction. But I want to go back to what we mentioned concerning the curse and the fall of man in Genesis chapter 3, and just for a moment talk further about this, because we see in that third chapter of Genesis is recorded, I call this the saddest chapter of all of Scripture. It's recorded there, what's called the fall of man, where Adam and Eve chose to disobey, to go against that one command God gave them that I read, you know, just a few minutes ago, and they ate from the tree of the knowledge of good and evil, and, you know, the serpent convinced them to do that, the serpent being the devil, of course, and then this curse is pronounced upon the woman and the man, and upon Satan as well. In fact, the serpent gets the first curse pronounced upon him, and then God turns to the woman and says he'll multiply her pain in childbearing and so on, and then to Adam, who is the spiritual leader here. He's the one that should have protected and kept his wife from this, but instead he listened to the voice of his wife and ate of the tree of which she was commanded, you shall not eat of it. I'm reading from Genesis 3:17. Cursed is the ground because of you, and pain you shall eat of it all the days of your life. Thorns and thistles it shall bring forth for you, and you shall eat the plants of the field. By the sweat of your face you shall eat bread till you return to the ground, for out of it you were taken, for you are dust, into dust you shall return. Now, we can look at that and say, you know, if you're a gardener or a farmer, you can certainly relate very well to this curse. Mm-hmm. Thorns and thistles and rocks, the rock picking that you have to do and all that sort of stuff. Just can't even imagine, you know, what it would be like without sin to be a farmer or a gardener. But we can also take this and I guess say, you know, bring it into the context of most of our jobs that we have. You know, I believe that every little grain of sand in your shoe or, you know, all those things, that's a metaphor, of course, but all those things that are annoyances or nuisances and our jobs are the results of sin, essentially sin in our lives and sin in others, because, you know, we have to deal with other people who are sinners. We have to deal with ourselves. We're sinners in our jobs and things. And so, yeah, it boils down to the curse here that work is not as it was designed. It's not as wonderful, as enjoyable as it would have been, I guess is what I'm saying.
1: Mm-hmm. Exactly. Yeah, I think Ecclesiastes kind of dives into this a little bit about how there is struggle in it, but there's satisfaction in it. And there's, you know, we approach it with humble gratitude that the even though there is that struggle because of the fall and because that toil that we experience, there is still good in it, and it's worth pursuing and it's worth doing. And I think about Colossians 3:23, and, you know, we're all familiar with whatever you do, do your work heartily as the Lord rather than for people. You know, that doesn't just apply to our career, even though it does very much so. We don't come to work for the boss or the guy that owns the business. We're coming to work for the Lord. And in doing that, we give our best in that way. And that's the same thing with anything that we're approaching, whether we're volunteering, serving, or whatever work God has laid in front of us, that we do it for His glory, even though it is, like you said, it's difficult at times. There's no doubt.
0: Yeah, well, we'll get to this in the next segment, talking about how our work is truly a gift from God. You know, speaking of a mindset change, the last edition we talked about a mindset change that we need to have, and there's a mindset change with this matter of work as well. Many of us would not look at it or consider it a gift from God, but it is. The scriptures make that clear, so we'll talk about that when we come back from the break in just a moment. 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
6: My husband was pressuring me to get an abortion. 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I had already reached out to Let Them Live. 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They were talking to me about how they can support us. 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In that moment, I completely broke down. I texted my Let Them Live counselor and I said, I took the pills, just forget about it. 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Choosing to keep her was definitely the right choice. She's like a little miracle, and God has totally changed our lives. 100%, if it wasn't for Let Them Live, I would have gone through with the abortion.
0: 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You're tuned in to The Plumb Line. I'm your host, Jay Rudolph, and my guest is Tyler Dawson, Certified Kingdom Advisor with Van Deest Capital, one of the sponsors of The Plumb Line in the Des Moines area, and we're talking about work from a biblical worldview, and that biblical worldview is that work is a gift from God, not a curse. Or, you know, we were just, as we went to the break, they were talking about how the curse affected work and made it not as enjoyable as it would have been, but it is still a gift from God that we get to do work. So many people say, well, I have to, I hear that more than anything, probably, I have to go to work now, or I have to do this, I have to do that. Well, there's the mindset shift. I get to do this or do that, and I get to earn, you know, money, basically. So, you know, when you have that change or that shift and you realize the work that you're doing is allowing you to be able to provide for your needs, the needs of your relatives, the members of your household, it says in 1 Timothy 5:8, if you don't do that, if anyone does not provide for his relatives, especially for the members of his household, he has denied the faith and is worse than an unbeliever. That is such a strong, every time I read that, I think, man, there is a lot of weight put upon this aspect of working and providing, huh?
1: Yeah, for sure. And that's the thing we're talking about today, is that it's not something that is just relevant from, say, 21, 22 years old to 65 or whatever we call our working years. It continues on into that, even though we may experience financial freedom from that I have to go to work at this particular place. Our work continues even through those, I guess, golden years, as they call them.
0: Exactly. Yeah. And still that need to provide continues as well. So even when we retire, and that's all part of kind of part and parcel of what you do with financial planning and helping people with that, because the need to provide doesn't quit just because you might retire from your regular job, right?
1: That's right. I mean, we have such what great opportunities that we have in those years to maybe continue to teach our kids, teach our grandkids, contribute and serve at church, serve into the community. And with all those life experiences and those things, you know, when I was studying for the Certified Kingdom Advisor curriculum, I thought it was really interesting that they brought up, I think it was Del Webb, maybe as before my time, but I think it was just post-World War II. But he was a real estate developer that I think it started in Arizona and then ended up in Florida too, but he really sold the American public on this life of leisure, this idea that you move into retirement and it's just one long vacation after you hit that that milestone. And honestly, that's the just like we talked about the show before in Luke, that kind of really convicted me, is that I thought that was the idea, you know, before Christ got a hold of me, is that's what you are working for, is this permanent vacation that you've earned through your life. You know, what we've been talking about here now is that work is actually that gift, that we aren't designed to retire to a permanent vacation and permanent just comfort and consumption. We're designed to continue on and be working maybe in a different way, but continuing to have that purpose. And really, that's a gift. That's not something that God needs from us. It's something that we need, and that it is a gift from Him.
0: Yeah, as you were sharing that, it just kind of popped into my head here that maybe we should take a moment to look at the flip side here, because we've been kind of focused on the importance and value of work, and that's a gift from God and all those things, but some people maybe put too much emphasis on it. In other words, the term workaholic is coming to my mind here. That is not right either. God has set aside, you know, right from creation, 6 days, he did his work, and then God rested even, and that's a pattern for us too, that we ought not be such a workaholic that we're working 7 days a week, you know, 18 hours a day or whatever.
1: No, definitely not. And the rhythms of life, right? I mean, that's part of, just like you said, that you're on vacation, you're playing cards, and man, how enjoyable is that with your family and doing those things, you know, that we should enjoy those times. We should be able to relax, but really, the true relaxation in those times comes because we have purpose and meaning in the times that we are productive. So yeah, there's a balance in all of those things. We should not be that, like you quoted, a workaholic. That's not what God's calling us into. I mean, the biggest value that we need to have is relationship with God, relationship with people. And so, you know, if you are that workaholic and you're spending too much time working, that's, you're not going to be developing the right relationships with those people in your family that you need to be and have that influence that God's calling you to have.
0: That is very well put. I appreciate that. Well, this time just flies by every time that we visit here. So I thank you so much for being on with me here. It's been a great discussion about work. And any last final word in the moment we have left from you?
1: Well, you know, just, like, kind of started this off, is that I think many people, you know, just spend those decades of work thinking that I just can't wait to escape work. I can't wait for this to be over. And I just only discover that what we want is just maybe that freedom from that pressure sometimes. And, you know, I would just encourage people to, you know, seek that relationship with the Lord and have the right view of work through him, that we're doing things like Colossians 3:23 says, to, you know, do them as though you're doing them for him, and understand the freedom that we have, that he's given us to take up those opportunities that he's laying before you, not just in your career, but also in those serving at church and communities and things like that. And as you transition into those retirement years, that, you know, your identity is in Christ, and you get to enjoy those works that he's created for you.
0: Thank you. Thank you so much for being with me again, Tyler.
1: Yeah, it's been a pleasure, and just always love chatting with you, Jay.
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17: Welcome to this special Bless Israel program titled Why Christians Should Support Israel, brought to you by the International Fellowship of Christians and Jews. As the story goes, in the late 19th century, Queen Victoria of England asked her Prime Minister Benjamin Disraeli a profound question. "Mr. Prime Minister, what evidence can you give me of the existence of God?" Disraeli answered in just 4 words, "The Jew, Your Majesty."
18: Think about that for a moment. No people in human history have survived what the Jewish people have survived. Kingdoms that once dominated the earth are gone. Empires have vanished into the pages of history. And today, the descendants of Abraham have returned to live in the land promised to them by Almighty God.
17: Yet Israel and her people continue to face growing hostility. Anti-Semitism is spreading rapidly across college campuses, governments, media platforms, and nations worldwide. This is not the time for silence. This is the time for Christians to stand and support Israel for such a time as this, and especially to help poor Jews suffering and in desperate need.
18: And that's what we're going to talk about on our Bless Israel program today. And we begin with President and Global CEO of the International Fellowship of Christians and Jews, Yael Eckstein, as she answers questions from Christians. Let's listen.
19: First of all, thank you for all of your questions. We had an amazing response this month, and I read every single question. I wish I could answer them all. But for now, I'm going to answer Miss Williams' question. She wants to know how, besides prayer, could Christians in America and around the world help Israel and the Jewish people? And this is a question that I deal with every single day in my work with the fellowship. From the time I was young, my father, Rabbi Eckstein, raised me on this notion that Christians love Israel and the Jewish people. And finally, for the first time in history, we're not alone. And it's something that I believe, it's what I've seen, is that there are millions of Christians who don't want to change the Jewish people, who just want to love and respect and bless the Jewish people, and they want nothing in return. And so that's my mission here in Israel, to let the Jewish people know that we're not alone. Very often when we turn on the radio and the television and the internet, we feel like we're alone because the whole world is against us. And what I hear within the Christian community is a voice for freedom and justice and values, a voice for Israel. And so what are some ways that you could let the Jewish people know that they're not alone? What are some ways that you could bless Israel as God tells us to do in Genesis 12:3? He promises that he will bless those that blesses his people, Israel. And so there are a few ways that I could suggest to you. One is to continue with your prayers. I believe that prayer is the greatest weapon. And when we have millions of Jews and Christians and all different people around the world praying for Israel and the peace and security of Israel, God hears those prayers. So continue praying, because I know the guardian of Israel neither slumbers nor sleeps, and he's waiting for us to call on him to do that. The second thing you could do is tangible aid. When I go out to elderly and bring them heating checks and fuel for the winter and heaters to keep them warm, when I go out to orphans, when I go out to soldiers and single mothers and bring them life-saving aid, I tell them it's on behalf of Christians around the world who love them. And only then do they really realize, wow, the Christian community is different. They don't want to change us. They don't want to do anything bad to us. They simply want to bless us, and they want nothing in return. And so many people here in Israel are awakening that Christians are our friends to this historic and prophetic idea.

0: Christians and Jews. And so when we work together, we really let the Jewish people in Israel and the former Soviet Union and in Ethiopia around the world know that they're not alone. There are Christians and Jews who are here together to help them. And the third thing that I could suggest is that you lift up your voice for Israel. Be a voice of truth. Be a voice of justice. Let your friends know that you stand with Israel. Let the local newspapers know that you stand for Israel. Write to Congress. Write to the president. Do everything you can to make sure that Israel has a voice. A voice of reason, a voice of hope, and a voice of justice. And you could be that voice. So thank you for caring so much about Israel's security, about the Jewish people. Thank you for enabling the Psalm 133 to come to life. Hine matov u'manayim shevet achim gam yachad. How good and pleasant it is when brethren dwell together in peace. And I bless you to have the strength and the vision and the knowledge to do everything you can to help bless the Jewish people, because right now there are very few people doing that. We're relying on you. So God bless you and see you soon. From here in Israel, this is Yael.
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1: 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Let's listen.
3: Hello, International Fellowship of Christians and Jews. This is Giselle. I'm calling from Houston, and I just wanted to share my small testimony. In 2014, I became a widow, and my heart became very hard, and my hand became very clenched with becoming in survival mode and not wanting to give to anyone. However, God blessed me with understanding that the journey for me to open and to soften my heart was to give where my heart is led. When I saw and understood what your mission is all about, my heart was full of desire to give. And so in giving, here's where I'm thankful. It made my heart change. It made me change as a person, and it made me become, again, the joyful person that I used to be. And so I'm actually thanking you for the opportunity to support your mission, because in supporting you and in giving to you and to helping to the Jews, I have changed my heart, and my whole life has been tremendously blessed, tremendously. And so with a loving heart, I say to you, thank you. Thank you for giving to me. And this flow will continue. As we give to others, we shall be blessed. We worship a God of abundance. And we are all, Christians and Jews alike, we are all His children. And we are to work together. We are to help each other.
4: Hi, my name is Tim, and I'm calling from Ridgeville, Indiana. I guess I've always felt pretty close to the Jewish people, and I can't help but wanting to bless the Jewish people. As a Christian, it's not only our responsibility to do so, but it's also something that pleases God.

0: And do I give money-wise? I pray for them every day. I pray each day for the peace of Jerusalem. God has never rescinded his promise to the patriarch Abraham. I will bless those who bless thee, and I'll curse those who curse thee. God's never changed his mind on that. But I don't give just to be blessed, although it is a blessing to do so. I do so because it is the right thing to do, and I know that it pleases God's heart. So shalom to all of you there at the fellowship, and keep the faith.
1: Shalom. This is Karen from Missouri City, Texas. I want to say thank you to all the caring souls of the International Fellowship of Christians and Jews. I wanted to tell you just how much this means to me because it was very important to be a donor to the IFCJ. As a Black American Christian, I understand what injustice and bigotry looks like. There are groups of people globally that I'm very protective of, and the two most vulnerable groups are children and senior citizens. I want the survivors of the Holocaust in their sunset years to know that there are people around the world who care what happened to them during the Holocaust, and we care about them in their sunset years. I wanted to make sure that when they look towards the heavens each night, they'll see stars of hope glistening across the sky. Those stars are representative of the many who are bringing light to the dark world in which they've been thrust. By donating, I hope they'll know that regardless of color or faith, they are part of a global community where there is compassion. May they forever feel the love being sent their way and know that if my donation can provide them with much needed sustenance, as well as bring a smile to their faces, then it will have been worth every penny giving. May God forever bless and keep them each and every day.
2: God gave a promise in Genesis chapter 12, verse 3, "I will bless those who bless you." And for millions of Christians around the world, those words still matter. Israel is more than a nation on a map. It's living proof that God keeps his promises. Against impossible odds, the Jewish people survived thousands of years of persecution, hatred, the Holocaust, terrorism, and war. Yet today, Israel remains under God's protective watch and hand. That miracle should move every believer's heart. There are poor Jews throughout Israel, Ukraine, and around the world who need food, comfort, and hope right now. That's why we're asking for your help.
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2: 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That's the word Y, spelled W-H-Y, to 41444. 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The fellowship was founded in 1983 by Rabbi Yekiel Eckstein, fulfilling his vision of building bridges of understanding between Christians and Jews.
3: It was in his beloved Holy Land of Israel where Rabbi Yekiel Eckstein passed away on February 6th, 2019. In this rare audio recording, Rabbi Eckstein speaks before a large audience of pastors at Oral Roberts University about the moment God gave him the vision to start the International Fellowship of Christians and Jews. Let's listen.
4: I was asked to lead a tour group of Christians to Israel. And I ended up rooming with an 86-year-old Black Baptist minister from Virginia. Perfect couple. Here I was, 25-year-old, white, newly ordained graduate from an Orthodox institution, rooming for 13 days with this 86-year-old Black Baptist minister from Virginia. And we went, and it turns out this man was actually very poor, and he had saved for roughly 12 years every month. He saved money, put it aside, so that one day before he died, he could go to the Holy Land. And he did it. We were together, and the first morning when we were there, I put on my talit and tefillin, my prayer shawl and my phylacteries, as the Bible tells us to do, and went outside on the veranda overlooking the beautiful city of Jerusalem, and tears came to my eyes. I was home. I was at my spiritual home. And I'm sure he saw, but he didn't say anything. And that night, I came in a little bit late, and I opened the door, and I didn't go in, and I saw him kneeling over the bed with his hands outstretched towards God, and he was crying. And he was crying and saying, "Lord, Lord, thank you. I'm luckier than Moses. Moses only got to see the promised land. I got to walk in it." And that's the moment. We Jews don't say it quite like this, but that's the moment where I felt God calling me. Where I felt that this 86-year-old Black Baptist minister from Virginia and this white New York 25-year-old rabbi from Yeshiva had everything in common. And that's, I believe, when the ministry was born.
5: The fellowship is now the largest philanthropy in Israel. And every time that someone goes into a bomb shelter, every time that an elderly person sitting in Ukraine, Holocaust survivor, gets a food package and a blanket and medicine, and it says, "Given as a gift of love from Christians in America, the International Fellowship of Christians and Jews," I can tell you with certainty that the Jewish appreciation and understanding and friendship towards Christians has skyrocketed. Today, if you say, "Israel is in trouble, who are our friends? Who's standing with us?" It's Christians, and Jews know that. I believe that we're going to see Christians and Jews coming together, America and Israel coming together in a way that even until now is unprecedented. And who knows what God has in mind with all this? One thing I know is that God is smiling when he sees me here with a Christian organization, a Christian university, with the future leaders, with the pillars of the community, and he's saying, carry on, build bridges of love between our communities.
2: 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No other people in history have endured what the Jewish people endured and survived. Their story is a testimony to the faithfulness of God. As Christians, our connection to Israel is deeply spiritual. The roots of our faith are found there.
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6: All of us are called to do something prophetically. What is God doing in the earth, and how can He do it through you? Well, you've discovered that. That is, you participate in the International Fellowship of Christians and Jews. This is one of the most extraordinary ministries you could ever choose to be part of. This is who we are. We're saving Jewish lives. We find precious Jewish people in the world. We feed them if they're hungry. We clothe them if they're naked. Now, I'm a Christian, and I'm a pastor, and I've been giving to this organization, and my wife and I, for over a decade. But I do so very clearly understanding that the prophetic assignment of this ministry is security, is to feed those who are hungry, it is to provide clothing. And can I say to you right now, you have never been as important as you are right now, and you found a way to minister to them.
2: Through centuries of hatred, violence, and anti-Semitism, the Jewish people have survived because God's covenant promises endure. The world may forget the Jewish people, but God never has. As Christians, we worship a Jewish Messiah, read a Jewish Bible, and we serve the God of Israel.
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3: Welcome to this special Bless Israel program titled, Why Christians Should Support Israel, brought to you by the International Fellowship of Christians and Jews. As the story goes, in the late 19th century, Queen Victoria of England asked her Prime Minister, Benjamin Disraeli, a profound question. Mr. Prime Minister, what evidence can you give me of the existence of God? Disraeli answered in just four words, the Jew, Your Majesty.
4: Think about that for a moment. No people in human history have survived what the Jewish people have survived. Kingdoms that once dominated the earth are gone. Empires have vanished into the pages of history. And today, the descendants of Abraham have returned to live in the land promised to them by Almighty God.
3: Yet Israel and her people continue to face growing hostility. Anti-Semitism is spreading rapidly across college campuses, governments, media platforms, and nations worldwide. This is not the time for silence. This is the time for Christians to stand and support Israel for such a time as this, and especially to help poor Jews suffering and in desperate need.
4: And that's what we're going to talk about on our Bless Israel program today. And we begin with President and Global CEO of the International Fellowship of Christians and Jews, Yael Eckstein, as she answers questions from Christians. Let's listen.
5: First of all, thank you for all of your questions. We had an amazing response this month, and I read every single question. I wish I could answer them all. But for now, I'm going to answer Miss Williams' question. She wants to know how, besides prayer, could Christians in America and around the world help Israel and the Jewish people? And this is a question that I deal with every single day in my work with the fellowship. From the time I was young, my father, Rabbi Eckstein, raised me on this notion that Christians love Israel and the Jewish people. And finally, for the first time in history, we're not alone. And it's something that I believe, it's what I've seen, is that there are millions of Christians who don't want to change the Jewish people, who just want to love and respect and bless the Jewish people, and they want nothing in return. And so that's my mission here in Israel, to let the Jewish people know that we're not alone. Very often when we turn on the radio and the television and the internet, we feel like we're alone because the whole world is against us. And what I hear within the Christian community is a voice for freedom and justice and the values, a voice for Israel. And so what are some ways that you could let the Jewish people know that they're not alone? What are some ways that you could bless Israel as God tells us to do in Genesis 12:3? He promises that he will bless those that blesses his people, Israel. And so there are a few ways that I could suggest to you. One is to continue with your prayers. I believe that prayer is the greatest weapon. And when we have millions of Jews and Christians and all different people around the world praying for Israel and the peace and security of Israel, God hears those prayers. So continue praying, because I know the guardian of Israel neither slumbers nor sleeps, and he's waiting for us to call on him to do that. The second thing you could do is tangible aid. When I go out to elderly and bring them heating checks and fuel for the winter and heaters to keep them warm, when I go out to orphans, when I go out to soldiers and single mothers and bring them life-saving aid, I tell them it's on behalf of Christians around the world who love them. And only then do they really realize, wow, the Christian community is different. They don't want to change us. They don't want to do anything bad to us. They simply want to bless us, and they want nothing in return. And so many people here in Israel are awakening that Christians are our friends, to this historic and prophetic idea that the Jewish people aren't alone, and that Christians are here in the vision of the Bible to bless the Jewish people, to clothe the naked, to shelter the poor, to feed the hungry. That's what the fellowship is doing on your behalf, on behalf of Christians and Jews. And so when we work together, we really let the Jewish people in Israel and the former Soviet Union and in Ethiopia, around the world, know that they're not alone. There are Christians and Jews who are here together to help them. And the third thing that I could suggest is that you lift up your voice for Israel. Be a voice of truth. Be a voice of justice. Let your friends know that you stand with Israel. Let the local newspapers know that you stand for Israel. Write to Congress. Write to the president. Do everything you can to make sure that Israel has a voice. A voice of reason, a voice of hope, and a voice of justice. And you could be that voice. So thank you for caring so much about Israel's security, about the Jewish people. Thank you for enabling the Psalm 133 to come to life. Hine matov u'manayim shevet achim gam yachad. How good and pleasant it is when brethren dwell together in peace. And I bless you to have the strength and the vision and the knowledge to do everything you can to help bless the Jewish people. Because right now, there are very few people doing that. We're relying on you. So God bless you and see you soon. From here in Israel, this is Yael.
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6: Hello, International Fellowship of Christians and Jews. This is Giselle. I'm calling from Houston, and I just wanted to share my small testimony. In 2014, I became a widow, and my heart became very hard, and my hand became very clenched with becoming in survival mode and not wanting to give to anyone. However, God blessed me with understanding that the journey for me to open and to soften my heart was to give where my heart is led. When I saw and understood what your mission is all about, my heart was full of desire to give. And so in giving, here's where I'm thankful. It made my heart change. It made me change as a person, and it made me become, again, the joyful person that I used to be. And so I'm actually thanking you for the opportunity to support your mission, because in supporting you and in giving to you and to helping to the Jews, I have changed my heart, and my whole life has been tremendously blessed, tremendously. And so with a loving heart, I say to you, thank you. Thank you for giving to me. And this flow will continue. As we give to others, we shall be blessed. We worship a God of abundance. And we are all, Christians and Jews alike, we are all His children. And we are to work together. We are to help each other.
7: Hi, my name is Tim, and I'm calling from Ridgeville, Indiana. I guess I've always felt pretty close to the Jewish people, and I can't help but wanting to bless the Jewish people. As a Christian, it's not only our responsibility to do so, but it's also something that pleases God. Not only do I give money-wise, I pray for them every day. I pray each day for the peace of Jerusalem. God has never rescinded His promise to the patriarch Abraham. I will bless those who bless thee, and I'll curse those who curse thee. God's never changed his mind on that. But I don't give just to be blessed, although it is a blessing to do so. I do so because it is the right thing to do, and I know that it pleases God's heart. So shalom to all of you there at the fellowship, and keep the faith.
8: Shalom. This is Karen from Missouri City, Texas. I want to say thank you to all the caring souls of the International Fellowship of Christians and Jews. I wanted to tell you just how much this means to me, because it was very important to be a donor to the IFCJ. As a Black American Christian, I understand what injustice and bigotry looks like. There are groups of people globally that I'm very protective of, and the two most vulnerable groups are children and senior citizens. I want the survivors of the Holocaust in their sunset years to know that there are people around the world who care what happened to them during the Holocaust, and we care about them in their sunset years. I wanted to make sure that when they look towards the heavens each night, they'll see stars of hope glistening across the sky. Those stars are representative of the many who are bringing light to the dark world in which they've been thrust. By donating, I hope they'll know that regardless of color or faith, they are part of a global community where there is compassion. May they forever feel the love being sent their way, and know that if my donation can provide them with much needed sustenance, as well as bring a smile to their faces, then it will have been worth every penny giving. May God forever bless and keep them each and every day.
9: God gave a promise in Genesis chapter 12, verse 3, I will bless those who bless you. And for millions of Christians around the world, those words still matter. 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It's living proof that God keeps his promises. 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There are poor Jews throughout Israel, Ukraine, and around the world who need food, comfort, and hope right now. 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
9: 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The fellowship was founded in 1983 by Rabbi Yekiel Eckstein, fulfilling his vision of building bridges of understanding between Christians and Jews.
4: It was in his beloved Holy Land of Israel where Rabbi Yekiel Eckstein passed away on February 6, 2019. In this rare audio recording, Rabbi Eckstein speaks before a large audience of pastors at Oral Roberts University about the moment God gave him the vision to start the International Fellowship of Christians and Jews. Let's listen.
10: I was asked to lead a tour group of Christians to Israel. And I ended up rooming with an 86-year-old Black Baptist minister from Virginia. Perfect couple. Here I was, 25-year-old, white, newly ordained graduate from an Orthodox institution, rooming for 13 days with this 86-year-old Black Baptist minister from Virginia. And we went, and it turns out this man was actually very poor, and he had saved for roughly 12 years, every month. He saved money, put it aside, so that one day, before he died, he could go to the Holy Land. And he did it. We were together, and the first morning when we were there, I put on my talit and tefillin, my prayer shawl and my phylacteries, as the Bible tells us to do, and went outside on the veranda overlooking the beautiful city of Jerusalem, and tears came to my eyes. I was home. I was at my spiritual home. And I'm sure he saw, but he didn't say anything. And that night, I came in a little bit late, and I opened the door, and I didn't go in, and I saw him kneeling over the bed with his hands outstretched towards God, and he was crying. And he was crying and saying, "Lord, Lord, thank you. I'm luckier than Moses. Moses only got to see the promised land. I got to walk in it." And that's the moment. We Jews don't say it quite like this, but that's the moment where I felt God calling me. Where I felt that this 86-year-old Black Baptist minister from Virginia and this white New York 25-year-old rabbi from Yeshiva had everything in common. And that's, I believe, when the ministry was born.
11: The fellowship is now the largest philanthropy in Israel. And every time that someone goes into a bomb shelter, every time that an elderly person sitting in Ukraine, Holocaust survivor, gets a food package and a blanket and medicine, and it says, "Given as a gift of love from Christians in America, the International Fellowship of Christians and Jews," I can tell you with certainty that the Jewish appreciation and understanding and friendship towards Christians has skyrocketed. Today, if you say, "Israel is in trouble, who are our friends? Who's standing with us?" It's Christians, and Jews know that. I believe that we're going to see Christians and Jews coming together, America and Israel coming together in a way that even until now is unprecedented. And who knows what God has in mind with all this? One thing I know is that God is smiling when he sees me here with a Christian organization, a Christian university, with the future leaders, with the pillars of the community, and he's saying, carry on, build bridges of love between our communities.
12: 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Think about this. The same land where Abraham walked, where David ruled, and where Jesus lived is once again home to the Jewish people after thousands of years of exile. No other people in history have endured what the Jewish people endured and survived. Their story is a testimony to the faithfulness of God. As Christians, our connection to Israel is deeply spiritual.
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4: Chairman Emeritus of the Fellowship, Bishop Paul Lanier, with some final thoughts on our program today.
14: All of us are called to do something prophetically. What is God doing in the earth, and how can He do it through you? Well, you've discovered that. That is, you participate in the International Fellowship of Christians and Jews. This is one of the most extraordinary ministries you could ever choose to be part of. This is who we are. We're saving Jewish lives. We find precious Jewish people in the world. We feed them if they're hungry. We clothe them if they're naked. Now, I'm a Christian, and I'm a pastor, and I've been giving to this organization, and my wife and I, for over a decade. But I do so very clearly understanding that the prophetic assignment of this ministry is security, is to feed those who are hungry, it is to provide clothing. And can I say to you right now, you have never been as important as you are right now, and you found a way to minister to them.
13: Through centuries of hatred, violence, and anti-Semitism, the Jewish people have survived because God's covenant promises endure. The world may forget the Jewish people, but God never has. As Christians, we worship a Jewish Messiah, read a Jewish Bible, and we serve the God of Israel.
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19: We all know that the dreams we have at night are beyond our control. They dance through our minds as we sleep, shrouded in mystery, often leaving us bewildered when we wake. But the dreams we have during the day, those we can shape. That's why it's so important for us to dream good dreams. Because our dreams turn into ideas which become actions, ultimately changing and shaping the entire world around us. More than 40 years ago, my Abba, my father, Abba Yechiel Eckstein, of blessed memory, dreamed of uniting Christians and Jews. He dreamed of lifting millions out of poverty, giving them hope, and bringing hundreds of thousands of Jewish people back to Israel, just as it says in the prophets. People thought that his dreams were crazy, and they thought that he was crazy for dreaming them. But here we are, decades later. 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
27: So to proclaim, even non-verbally, we can't be shut up spending all our time with Christians. What does that mean? Well, instead of forming our own soccer league, we could consider joining the soccer league that already exists in the town, actually living such good lives among the pagans, as it were.
28: Welcome to the God-Centered Life with Josh Moody Weekend Edition. 1 Peter chapter 2, verses 11 and 12. The series is called The Apostle of Hope. Josh Moody, senior pastor of College Church in Wheaton, Illinois, and I'm Todd Busteed. Part two of our session today. Last time we looked at the don't do this-es, and today we're going to switch to the do this-es. And Josh, it sounds like Peter's going to be encouraging us to form soccer leagues?
29: Yes. Actually, it should be called football, Todd. That's the real word.
28: Okay. Our signal is strong, but I don't think it's that strong.
29: he's saying, look, let's get involved. It's Jesus' principle, in the world, not of the world. And, pagans, it's an old-fashioned sound. It's just people outside the church, the nations around us.
28: Some have a negative connotation associated with that word, but it's really just, it's people, right?
29: Those who are not yet Christians, hang out with them and live good lives among them. And that's our great tasks.
28: Well, let's get a soccer league formed here and pick your sides. Here we go. 1 Peter chapter 2. This is part 2. We'll do a quick review of our first portion of this passage and move into the new material for today. Here's Josh.
30: Well, I don't know what you think would be a good definition of a friend. How would you define a good friend? Well, the passage we have, it's 1 Peter chapter 2 and verse 11 and 12. And the definition of friend here is very much a friend seems to be one who can speak directly into your life and for that important message to be received. So Peter is telling us that holiness is necessary. And he is telling us, therefore, as his main theme, to abstain and proclaim. First, we have abstain. And we are to abstain or go away from or leave or depart from sinful desires, that is, the lusts or passions of the physical, which brings into disrepute the cause of Christ in this world, even among well-meaning, well-thinking, upright non-Christians. And Peter gives us three reasons to motivate us to abstain. They are, one, that we are beloved, special, chosen, loved. Two, we are aliens and strangers. This is not our home. Don't copy its way of life. Three, most motivating at all, perhaps, at a sort of very basic level, kind of what's in it for me, sense. These sinful desires, he tells us, war against your soul. They are bad for us. Therefore, quit, leave, depart, abstain. But that actually isn't all that Peter is urging us to do. After all, by itself, abstinence is purely negative. Don't do that. But he isn't just saying not that. He also is urging us to, second, proclaim. And this is verse 12. So abstain and the second, proclaim. Verse 12. Live such good lives among the pagans that, though they accuse you of doing wrong, they may see your good deeds and glorify God on the day he visits us. Now, of course, as people who believe in the Bible, we rightly emphasize the importance of verbal witnessing, of actually speaking God's word, of telling someone with our lips the gospel. As people believe in the Bible, we rightly emphasize that, and that's good and true. If I just live like a nice guy and never say I'm a Christian or explain the gospel, then they'll just think that I am a nice guy. Yeah. We must speak the gospel. Nonetheless, this is where Peter's going here. Nonetheless, sometimes people like us who emphasize the message of the Bible, sometimes people like us underemphasize the importance of living it out with good deeds, as Peter here puts it. Let me illustrate why that's important.

The owner of that restaurant got to know them. The owner of that restaurant is a friend of this family in the church. The owner of that restaurant knew that this family was looking for a church. The owner of that restaurant knew these two guys went to the church in town. They seemed like the kind of people the owner of the restaurant's friends would kind of get along with. The owner of the restaurant suggested that family come to this church, and they're here. Makes you think about who's watching you when you're eating, doesn't it, really? You see, I don't think Peter has in mind the really super spiritual all-night prayer vigils and 40-day fasts, you know. I think what he has in mind is that general tenor, that savor of sweet goodness, that, when combined with some verbal witness of some kind or other, emphasizes and authenticates the message. So he says, it is so that they may glorify God on the day he visits us. So what Peter has here is a method and a product. A method and a product of non-verbal witnessing, which when combined with verbal witnessing is a means to proclaim. He is showing them that holiness is necessary. He is telling them to abstain and proclaim. The method is the first part of the verse. He writes, doesn't he? Live such good lives among the pagans that, though they accuse you of doing wrong. Now, three elements to this method here. One, live such good lives, which means their conduct and ours is to be good. In daily life, we are to live not just financially well, but morally well. Our behavior is to be characterized by what is moral, not by what is self-serving. It means little things like being kind, and it means big things like being self-sacrificial. Not cheating on your tax return, to helping the old lady in the neighborhood, to taking care of your elderly parents, to looking after the poor, to volunteering, but also putting family time ahead of career time, social obligations, sense of what's good for those around us, as loving our neighbor as ourselves, ahead of personal ambitions with school and a neighborhood. Peter has in mind fairly mundane things here. Well, the Christian is certainly to be more than a good member of society, of course. The Christian is to be filled with the Spirit and bear the fruit of the Spirit, love, joy, peace, and all that, etc. But here, for proclaim, it is important they live such good lives. One, two, they are to live such good lives not only among other Christians, but among the pagans. Now, the word for pagan means nations, and in the Old Testament, it translated the word for the nations as opposed to the Jewish people. And so here it means the non-Christian, those outside the covenant of God, those around us. So to proclaim, even non-verbally, we can't be shut up spending all our time with Christians. What does that mean? Well, instead of forming our own soccer league, we could consider joining the soccer league that already exists in the town, actually living such good lives among the pagans, as it were. And then three, a note of realism. Though they accuse you of doing wrong. It's possible, even likely, that for Peter's original hearers, persecution of a local sort was ongoing, and the persecution of a much worse sort was soon to come. But even at this stage here, Christians were misunderstood. They were thought the oddballs who had turned the world upside down in the language of the book of Acts. And some of our extra-biblical evidence for the history of the Christian movement comes from non-Christian historians describing the early Christians and their beliefs, and the Christians were clearly thought just to be strange. Later, some of them were thought to be immoral, a blight on society, though they accuse you of doing wrong. People are still liable to do the same thing. If you really believe that Jesus is the only way to God, doesn't that mean that you're going to be nasty to those who believe in other religions? That's out there as an idea, isn't it? If you really believe that the Bible is the Word of God, doesn't that mean that, well, don't wish to be rude, but that you're a little bit intellectually challenged? It's a pretty common idea out there, isn't it? And so what do we do? Well, though they accuse you of doing wrong, we need to live such good lives among the pagans, even when they might accuse us of doing wrong. And that will turn the tables. This is the method. It's a method not of retreat, but of engagement.

0: We gather on Sundays, yes, and then we scatter the rest of the week to witness both verbally and non-verbally to the gospel of Jesus Christ.
1: We'll continue our look at verses 11 and 12 of 1 Peter 2 in just a moment. But first, this is The God-Centered Life, the radio ministry of Pastor Josh Moody. 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Our goal is to get God's Word to as many ears as possible. And you can help us achieve that goal if you're willing to partner with us. Swing by GodCenteredLife.org to make that happen. Back into 1 Peter now. Here's Josh.
0: So that's the method of proclaim, which is good conduct among those who don't believe, even if they might accuse us of doing wrong, and especially them, to show them that the reverse is really true, that actually this gospel of Jesus Christ, what we believe, is salt and light to society. It's good for our city. And so that is Christians, especially in a society like ours, where we live among many non-Christians. We need proactively, actually, to get out there and kind of engage with the culture as people of normal, good, common sense, to sort of kind of lay the groundwork for the gospel. These Bible-believing evangelical Christians do not have two heads. They are not stupid. They are not immoral. They are not crazy. Look at them. They're kind of normal. And maybe a little bit more. Maybe they forgive me when I hurt them. Maybe they love the person, even though they've got nothing in it for them. What's going on? Lays the groundwork, gets under the radar. It's a free sample of the gospel of Jesus Christ that we are called to be as salt and light. That's the method. Then for Peter, though, there is also the product of proclaim, and that's the second half of verse 12. So though they accuse you of doing wrong, that they may see your good deeds and glorify God on the day he visits us. It's an interesting phrase, isn't it? The day God visits us. What does that mean? Could be translated the day of visitation. Well, in this context, it's a common phrase throughout the Bible, and it appears in various places in the Old Testament particularly, and a few times in the New Testament. In this context, it does not mean, I think, the day of God's judgment. You see, the phrase day of visitation means something like a time of special intense action by God. It can mean judgment, or it can mean salvation. And that's the point of what Peter is saying, that they may glorify God on the day he visits us, that they may be prepared to receive that gospel of grace. Holiness is so necessary. He is calling on the Christian to live this holy life so that those non-Christians around them will have maximum opportunity to receive God's coming to them and not be judged, but be saved. So what is this day of visitation? Well, this day of visitation is used to refer to Jesus' visitation, when he was born and lived and died. So Zechariah sings of this visitation as when the rising sun will come to us from heaven, or visit us from heaven, the day of visitation, referring to Jesus. And Jesus longs that Jerusalem will recognize him. He's standing outside Jerusalem. He's longing that Jerusalem would recognize him for who he is, for who Jesus is. And he says he longs that they will recognize the time of God's coming to them, or the time of God's visit to them. Day of visitation. So all this from the Old Testament, where it's a fairly frequent phrase, comes to this moment. Jesus Christ is coming to earth. That's preeminently the day of visitation. And so what Peter is saying is that now is the opportunity. Now is the moment. Christ has come. God has visited us in Christ. And so he is motivating and calling and, yes, urging these scattered Christians throughout Asia Minor to live good lives, to be holy, to realize that holiness is necessary, in order that, as a product, the non-Christians around might see their good deeds. They're such good lives. And so glorify God on this, the day of his visitation to us in Christ Jesus, for today is the day of salvation, so that they might rejoice and be glad in it. It's very important, beloved. I mean, ask yourself this. Why do most people not end up becoming Christians? Well, there's a variety of reasons, isn't there? Sure, there are intellectual reasons. Certainly there are many people who haven't heard the gospel, or not heard it in a way that for some reason manages to kind of penetrate and make sense to their consciousness and for some reason or another. But what is it that non-Christians say so often about Christians, I'm afraid? Well, you know as well as I do. Hypocrites. That's what they think, isn't it? They have some evidence. Christians get divorced about as much as non-Christians. They give away about as much, or perhaps more, I don't know. They seem to have similar values for the materialism and all that sort of stuff. What's the difference? And so what do we do about that? We realize that holiness is necessary. Not the weird kind, not the guilt-trip kind, the beloved kind. The beloved kind. Ask yourself this, what is our strategy for bringing the greater New Haven area to Christ? You ever think about that? I do. Maybe I'm just a pastor, you know. How could I get, you know, you watch the cars driving by and you think, how could I get just a tithe of those people in the church? You know, I mean, God, I'm not asking much. Just 1 in 10. I mean, come on. And what's the strategy? Maybe we should go on TV. You know, we've got some photographs coming up afterwards. Perhaps there's someone who has a good face for radio who could go on TV. No? Maybe we should go on TV. Nothing wrong with it. Why not? We could blanket the whole area with posters. And there's got to be someone here who's a good designer of posters and likes fiddling around with computers and, you know, is a Mac guy or maybe a PC guy. That could be all right too, you know. But, you know, we could do that, couldn't we? We could have a large campus revival series of meetings. You know? And what will they say? I mean, of course, these things can be used by God. I have no doubt. Have been, could be. Maybe we should do those things, you know? I mean, fine, right? But what will they be looking at to check? This is the question that, if you're a non-Christian, you're here seeking the answer to, aren't you? What will they be looking at to check whether it is real? You know what they'll be looking at? You. Me. Holiness is necessary. My guess is that it is little old you and me going about our daily lives, waiting at bus stops without swearing when the bus is late in the rain and snow, and keeping our good humor because we know that life is more than about being on time. It's a little old you and me eating our lunch at a restaurant and praying as we eat and paying our bill and leaving a tip that is fair. It's a little old you and me and how we treat the people we work with, our employees, our employers, how we treat our children, our family, our spouses, our marriage relationships. It's little old you and me at work and in the library and doing our job, being true and real and genuine, not perfect. Nowhere here do you know that Peter never asked them to be perfect, does he? Now, beloved, you better be perfect. And if you don't, I'm going to come after you, right? Never says that, does he? Not perfect. But repenting, trusting, believing, asking more of God's Holy Spirit, receiving grace, keeping on, keeping being,

0: the living, free samples of the gospel of Jesus Christ. With that true kind of holiness that is just so appealing, that you can smell a sweet fragrance when it enters the room. And that can even, if God wills, for it is all in God's hands, isn't it? All this kind of stuff. But if God wills, even win over, though they accuse you of doing wrong, even if God wills, win over the detractors. Those otherwise constantly saying, we are workers of what is bad, and we have a detrimental influence, those people who have thrown out their brain because they believe in the Bible and believe that Jesus is the only way to God. We don't want any of them. But the more we live such good lives, the more the lie of that will become apparent. Showing that that isn't true by how we care for the weakest of the weak. You've got a gold ring, come and sit down the front. Oh, you look a little shabby, you better sit in the corner. The weakest of the weak, and those who seem very together because they've gone through the prep school system and they have to present themselves as all very wonderful, and they present these perfect exterior, but they come in and we know, and they know, and God knows, that they've hit rock bottom so hard it could crack cement. And we're there for them too. We're not snobbish or reverse snobbish either. We're filled with the love of God, and so we love the people around us. In other words, we do all this as we are Christians. As we realize that holiness is necessary. And so abstain and proclaim. With words and with good deeds, without words. With a method and leading to a product. Beloved, aliens and strangers, even those who would speak against us, with a method and leading to a product, that they would see our good deeds and glorify God on the day he visits us, the proclamation of the gospel of Jesus Christ.
1: That's Josh Moody, and this is The God-Centered Life. Josh, that whole concept of our living such good lives that though they accuse you of doing wrong, we're not only surviving, but thriving. Now, that sounds like a major paradigm shift from retreating as Christians into a defensive position when we're attacked. And that might be our instinctual response, really.
2: Yeah, I'm glad you put it like that, Todd, because I think it is a common response right now as people look around at the world and say, oh, it's so secular, it's so difficult to, I've just got to find a Christian group that I can be a part of and batten down the hatches. And yeah, we need fellowship, we need community, but we also need to live among our neighbors and friends and not be, as you put it, in a defensive posture. Yeah, absolutely.
1: Society has seen division and partisanship, if you will, and because of social media and other means, we're able to hang out with those that think the way we do.
2: Right.
1: And it would be a terrible thing for that to start infecting the church.
2: Yeah. I mean, one of the great challenges is people don't seem to know those who think differently from them. And we need to be Christians who know those who disagree with us and understand why they do and love them even if they do. And in that context, follow Jesus and talk to them about Jesus. And that's what Peter is encouraging us to follow, that pattern.
1: I think it would be hard to be Christ-like if the referee gives you a yellow card, though, on the soccer team that we formed at the beginning of this program. So that would be something to work on as well. Thank you for that, Josh. Wanted to remind you that this study in 1 Peter and previous installments of this study and other studies, all available on our website, which is GodCenteredLife.org. 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Once again, GodCenteredLife.org. 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
6: Someone may be saying at this point, now, wait a minute, we're in the Old Testament here, aren't we? Isn't it the case that the fear of the Lord is an Old Testament idea? Isn't it the case that people feared God in the Old Testament and then they kind of outgrew that, shook it off, and started to love God in the New Testament? And shouldn't we be doing the same?
7: Welcome to Open the Bible Weekend with Pastor Colin Smith. And Colin, last time we began a message called Cultivate the Right Kind of Fear. So obviously, we are as believers in Christ to cultivate some sense of fear of the Lord. And we obviously can find the fear of the Lord in the Old Testament. But what about the New Testament?
8: Oh, it's quite explicit in the New Testament. 1 Peter chapter 2 and verse 17 says quite clearly, honor everyone, love the brotherhood, fear God. That's a New Testament command, fear God. That couldn't be simpler or clearer. So the principle of the fear of the Lord, that's the beginning of wisdom, carries right throughout the whole Bible. There's one God. He never changes, and we come to know him in and through his Son, Jesus Christ. What's important is for us to distinguish between the right and the wrong kind of fear. Perfect love casts out fear, and yet the fear of the Lord, which we're to cultivate, is the beginning of wisdom. We're going to look at how to cultivate the right kind of fear, the fear of the Lord, from the book of Deuteronomy today.
7: We are in chapter 5, so grab a Bible, join us there if you can, as we continue the message, Cultivate the Right Kind of Fear. Here is Pastor Colin.
6: My case today is that we desperately, desperately, desperately need to rediscover what the fear of the Lord in the Bible is, and especially if our only construct in our minds has been that love and fear are alternatives and therefore that fear can have no place in the Christian life. And I know of no better place for us to learn this today than Deuteronomy chapter 5. Because this whole chapter, and indeed I think we could say the whole book of Deuteronomy, is designed to teach us the fear of the Lord. Now I hope you have it open in front of you. Notice that it begins with the Ten Commandments. You say, don't they occur somewhere else in the Bible? Yeah, of course they do, back in Exodus in chapter 20. But that was 40 years before Mount Sinai. God had come down and had given the commandments to the earlier generation. But you remember, as we saw last time, that in the 40 years that followed Mount Sinai, when God gave the commandments, Exodus chapter 20, all the people of fighting age and older, they all died out over the 40 years. And so now the people who are listening to Moses, like us as we're hearing his word today, they were all folks who were not born when God gave the Ten Commandments. They were not present at Mount Sinai. So Moses in Deuteronomy in chapter 5, as he lays out these commandments, he is simply telling a generation 40 years after Mount Sinai what had happened. He is telling them something that was before their lifetime. This is the second giving of the law, and that is, of course, why the book is called Deuteronomy. The commands for a new generation. But what I want every parent to notice today is that he does not only give the Ten Commandments, not enough to teach the Ten Commandments. From verse 22 onwards, having given the Ten Commandments, what's he doing? He is introducing this younger generation to the God who gave the Ten Commandments. This God of such awesome power, this God into whose hands it would be a fearful thing to fall, this God who is a consuming fire. Notice what he says from verse 22 as he describes the scene. The whole event is absolutely terrifying. It is apocalyptic. Try and imagine the movie. Darkness. The blast of trumpets. The sound of a voice that is amplified so loud that you can hardly bear to hear it. But overwhelming all of this, an impressed 40 years after the event on Moses' mind and heart, as it would be impressed on the mind and heart of anyone who saw it, was this massive ball of fire that came down and rested on the mountain of Sinai. It so dominates Moses' account that it's right there in every verse. Verse 22, the Lord spoke out of the fire. Verse 23, the mountain was ablaze with fire. Verse 24, today we have heard his voice out of the fire. Verse 25, they said, the great fire will consume us and we will die if we hear the voice of the Lord any longer. Verse 26, what mortal man has ever heard the voice of God speaking out of the fire as we have and survived? The book of Hebrews tells us in chapter 12 that this was so terrifying that even Moses said, I am trembling with fear. And that fear that pressed into Moses' psyche on that day, he now describes to a new generation who had not been at Sinai, because he wants them to see and feel the awesome presence of a holy God. Do you know what was happening when the fire of God came down on Sinai? God's people caught a glimpse of the day of judgment. The judge of all the earth came down and they saw his holy fire. They felt his power. The earth shaking. Terror. They were able to say, this God is our God. Look who he is. And look what he has saved us from, because we were in his presence and we lived. But God knows that even an experience as intense as that wears off fast. Remember that Moses went up the mountain, and what happened within just a few weeks? People are taking off their rings and their gold, and what are they doing? They're casting the golden calf. And so God says, verse 29, oh, that their hearts, oh, that this generation's heart would be inclined to fear me so that it may go well with them and with their children forever. You see, it's got to be more than hearing a sermon on the fearing the Lord. It's got to be more than memorizing a few verses about being fearful to fall into the hand of the living God or our God being a consuming fire. It's got to be more than simply learning the Ten Commandments and living a conservative life in which you try and remain within them. This is the word of God to this new generation who did not see the fire, and God says, oh, I want the fear of the Lord to be within them because I so want it to go well with them and with their children. So folks, if you were in the world of thinking that all cholesterol is bad, as it were, and you thought, you know, all fear is bad, I hope you're really seeing now that there is a fear that love brings us into. The redeemed people of God in awe in his presence, seeing that they live despite the nearness of that fire. I hope you see that there is a kind of fear that plays a critical role in the Christian life, and that it is the kind of thing that we ought to cultivate. A fear that love removes. Maybe you've got a lot of that in you. But a fear that love brings, what have you got of that in you?
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6: Let me offer to you at astonishing speed 7 reasons to cultivate the fear of the Lord. You ready? I want you to see how far this goes. I want you to see that this isn't a side theme in the Bible, that it goes everywhere. It's transforming. 7 reasons to cultivate the fear of the Lord. Number 1, everyone will get this one, I'm sure. If you were to write them down yourself, I think most of us would get this. Fearing the Lord will give you wisdom. You know, many times in the Bible it says, the fear of the Lord is the beginning of wisdom. What that's saying is simply this. When God carries weight in your life, you will be on the path of making wise decisions. When you're asking the question, how does God see what I'm doing now? How does he view what I'm saying? What I'm thinking, say in the light of eternity when I will stand in his holy presence? With this kind of fear, you will make the right decisions. Without it, you'll make the wrong decisions. Without the fear of the Lord, you'll go on the wrong path. You will mess up your life. But the more you cultivate the fear of the Lord, it will be for you the beginning of wisdom. Number 2, fearing the Lord will keep you from sin. Exodus chapter 20, in the first giving of the commandments, Moses says, do not be afraid. God has come to test you so that the fear of God will be with you to keep you from sinning. This is wonderful. The effect of a godly fear in your life keeping you from sinning. If you're in a car and the traffic in front of you suddenly slows up, you are so glad that you've got good brakes. They will save you from disaster. And the fear of the Lord is a brake against sin. It holds you back. If there is too much sin in your life, there is too little fear of the Lord in your soul. To fear the Lord means that you learn to act as if you could see the fire on the mountain. You feel an impulse to sin, but you say to yourself, how can I do that when this God is watching? The more you know the fear of the Lord, the stronger your defense against sin will be. Can I make a quick, but I feel I should do this today, particular application? There is a great deal of conversation going on these days about suicide, and especially amongst young people. And some of you have come to a place that you felt was so dark that you even contemplated the possibility of taking your own life. And the fear of God held you back. Thank God for that. It restrained you. You had some sense. I have to stand in the presence of Almighty God. I am so glad, for multiple reasons, that I learned when I was a little boy it is a fearful thing to fall into the hands of the living God, because our God is a consuming fire. I need that. I need a break on what's in this heart. Don't you? Number three, fearing the Lord will motivate you in evangelism. Paul says in 2 Corinthians 5:11, it's since we know what it is to fear the Lord that we try to persuade men. And he's talking about the work of evangelism there. And what does it spring from? He said, well, it springs from our knowledge of the fear of the Lord in the first instance. You see what Paul is saying? We've seen the holy fire. We have felt the weight of judgment that is to come in our own lives. This is why we have gone to Jesus Christ. This is why we are with Jesus Christ. And since we know what it is to fear God, that's why we try to persuade men. Folks, love and fear are inseparable companions. That's why later he says the love of Christ constrains us. But notice first he says it's because we fear God that we persuade men. Don't neglect that. A church that ceases to believe in hell may do a great deal of good in humanitarian and social action, but it will not evangelize for long. It is men and women who have seen the fire on the mountain and have learned the fear of the Lord who will be compelled to declare the unique glory of his one and only Son. Number four, fearing the Lord will elevate your worship. Now, it goes everywhere, the whole of the Christian life. Hebrews chapter 12 and verse 28, let us be thankful and so worship God, how? Acceptably with reverence and with awe. And folks, you know, where the fear of the Lord is lost, what happens? Worship is trivialized and adoration becomes entertainment. But when a congregation becomes gripped by a massive vision of the glory of God, when God's people can say, we have seen the glory of God in the face of Jesus Christ, what happens then? Worship is lifted. God's people come before him with reverence and with awe. Number five, fearing the Lord will make you more like Jesus. You say, did Jesus walk in this path of fearing the Lord? I mean, would that be for Jesus? Listen to these words of prophecy about him from Isaiah chapter 11 and verse 2. The Spirit of the Lord will rest on him. This is a messianic prophecy. And then the Spirit is described. The Spirit of knowledge and the Spirit of the fear of the Lord. Can you see that? That the Holy Spirit is described as the Spirit of the fear of the Lord, for this is what he brings. And then it is said of the Savior that he will delight in the fear of the Lord. He finds joy in this holy awe of the Father that makes him say, it's my food to do your will. Number six, fearing the Lord will deliver you from all other fears. Now, this is marvelous. And it's a truth that comes many times in the Bible, especially Psalm 112. Everyone who struggles with fear, Psalm 112 is a most marvelous psalm. It begins by saying, blessed is the man who fears the Lord. So you say, oh, I don't know. I don't want to go to a psalm that's talking about fearing the Lord. Ah, but wait and see what it says. Blessed is the man who fears the Lord. And then verse 8, it says, here's the effect. His heart is secure and he will have no fear. In fact, it even says he will not live in the fear of receiving bad news. You're not going to go through this next week saying, oh, what's that news going to be? Because if he fears the Lord, he finds the strength in Christ to face the news that may come this week. That's why one of the great hymns that has been sung in the past has this line, fear him, you saints, and you will then have nothing else to fear. Fears rise as our fear of the Lord diminishes. Fears diminish as our fear of the Lord increases. Knowing this God is for you, that would put strength into you to face whatever is happening for you this week. And here's number 7. Fearing the Lord will lead you to seek the mediator. And that is exactly what happens right there in Deuteronomy chapter 5. The people say in verse 25 to Moses, this great fire will consume us and we're going to die if we hear the voice of the Lord our God any longer. They're just amazed that they've seen this fire and survived it. And so they say to Moses in verse 27, go near and listen to all that the Lord our God says and then tell us whatever God says and we will listen and obey. I love that. Here's the whole crowd and they're saying, hey, you go. You go up. Just let us stay here. You go. And Moses says right there in verse 5, at that time, I stood between you and the Lord. And I just want you to notice here what God says there in verse 28. The Lord heard what you spoke to me. That's the Lord heard the people say, Moses, you go up, you go up. We need someone to go there for us. The Lord heard what you said, and the Lord said to me, everything they said was good. You see what the Lord's saying? I'm so glad they've seen the need of a mediator. I'm so glad that having glimpsed the awesome glory of the holy fire, that they see that no man romps into heaven on his own, but that I need a mediator, someone who can go up, or better, someone who has come down. When you see the fire on the mountain, when you see the holiness of God in its awesome fear, when you see that it is a fearful thing to fall into the hands of the living God and that our God is a consuming fire, you will have no question in your mind that you need a mediator, and you will embrace Jesus Christ quickly and gladly and fully and completely. We have a better place than Sinai to learn the fear that love brings. That place is called Calvary, where the fire of God's awesome judgment on my sin and on your sin came on the Lord Jesus Christ himself, and he entered your hell. We worship at your feet where wrath and mercy meet, and a guilty world is washed in love's pure stream. Then he rises from the dead, ascends into heaven. You remember something amazing that happened, and with this we close. The day of Pentecost, they're all gathered in one place, and suddenly these believers hear the blowing of a violent wind, and it comes from heaven, and it fills the whole house where they are sitting. And what happens next? What seemed like, do you remember? Tongues of fire came down. Imagine the terror of that. And rested on each of them. Almighty God is with them, and he does not consume them. They are in Christ, and the presence of the Holy One has come to empower them for life and to bring them into glory. What do you know of this fear of the Lord in your life? Oh, you've been talking so much about how to get rid of all your fears, and there is a fear that love removes, and that's very important. But what about the fear that love brings? What do you know about the fear of the Lord? There's a wonderful prayer that David prayed that you can make your own with me right now. It's from Psalm 86 and verse 11. Give me an undivided heart that I may fear your name.
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8: Well, this is for everybody who wants to have hope. 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It's full of the promises of God. It shows that hope comes from God. It comes to us through the Lord Jesus Christ, and it comes to us by His marvelous grace. 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
15: 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How do you personally see the support that IDF receives?
16: I can tell you that since October 7th, mainly I saw the direct and very fast answer to all our requests, daily requests, by the way, for the most urgent needs of this war. For example, we got special ambulances that could drive in a rough roads in the Gaza Strip. And we could use them for blood plasmas during this war. You know, PTSD is something that become more and more common in Israel, but not just for those who fight on the battlefield, but for their families, for their kids, their spouses, their parents, those who experience evacuated their houses and been all over the country. So FIDF facilitate PTSD programs to assist us, and not just to be able to go back to the battlefield for those soldiers who needed this treatment and recovery and being able to get their health treatment, but even for those who are not on the battlefield that will be able to, in the future, build a house in Israel in appropriate way as human beings, you know, build a family.
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17: And good morning, ladies and gentlemen. I'm Captain Abrams from the flight deck. We're currently cruising above Cedar Rapids at an altitude of 33,000 feet. And we've got...
18: Excuse me, Captain. First Officer Zucker here. But that's not Cedar Rapids we're flying over. 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
18: 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Check the reading again. 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

0: 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From Genesis to Revelation, the Bible is filled with accounts of angels, demons, giants, heavenly councils, and spiritual battles. But what do these mysterious passages really mean? Today on the program, authors Micah Van Hus and Mac Dominic sit down for a fascinating discussion of Dr. Michael Heiser's influential book, The Unseen Realm. Together, they'll explore Heiser's supernatural worldview of Scripture, examine some of his most provocative ideas, and discuss how understanding the unseen realm can help believers better grasp the message of God's Word. Here is Micah Van Hus and Mac Dominic.
1: 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I'm your host, Micah Van Hus. I host Marginal Mysteries here at Southwest Radio Ministries. Study all the weird stuff from a biblical perspective. Today, me and Mac Dominic are going to be discussing the late Dr. Michael Heiser's book, The Unseen Realm. And so Mac, purveyor of mysteries himself, is also with us. Mac, how are you doing today?
2: I am doing very well, Micah. Thank you very much.
1: Awesome. We have our copies of Dr. Michael Heiser's The Unseen Realm. Southwest Radio Ministries is selling the expanded edition. This is a work of Dr. Michael Heiser's The Unseen Realm. I read the original fascinating book about the spiritual realm, but we are selling an updated, expanded edition. There are over 17,000 new words in this expanded edition. And for those of you that know Dr. Michael Heiser, he passed away 2 or 3 years ago. So this new expanded edition comes from his other works, things that have never been published. There are 24 new chapters in this hardcover expanded edition of Dr. Michael Heiser's The Unseen Realm. The materials draw from his website, from his books and his studies. He's got a lot of YouTube videos. A number of you may know Dr. Michael Heiser from YouTube. I've watched a ton of his videos. 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So I want to start a little bit of the discussion. Mac, I'll ask you first, but Dr. Michael Heiser really opened my eyes. So I want to hear your take on your study of Dr. Michael Heiser and who he was as a man.
2: Well, my interaction with Dr. Heiser's material was extensive and still is extensive going forward. I was introduced to him through Derek Gilbert, another one of the authors that we support at Southwest Radio. I read The Unseen Realm. I started listening to his Naked Bible podcast, which I listened to every week, took notes on the podcast. I also took his college courses online of Unseen Realm 101 and 102. Actually, I paid $400 for each one of those courses to get college credit for them. But I have to say that I have an immense amount of respect for Dr. Heiser's teachings. When he passed away, though I never had the privilege of meeting him, I felt like I'd lost one of my best friends.
1: Yeah.
2: And I miss him terribly because I listened to him weekly on his Naked Bible podcast and learned so much. He opened so many doors by introducing other people that I didn't know in their works, and it's just incredible. But I will say the main thing that I garnered from Dr. Heiser's work is his mantra of being faithful to the text. Mm-hmm. You know, if we are going to be people of the book, so-called people of the book, we need to start acting like it. Because so much of what we as Christians, and I'm speaking broadly here and including myself, so much of what we as Christians say or think we've believed all these years is sourced more in tradition, whether it be denominational tradition, church tradition, or something we got from grandma and grandpa,
1: right,
2: than it is in the text. The number one thing that Dr. Heiser taught me that I have just been able to plant my feet on and get my arms around is we must be faithful to the text of the Word of God.
1: Mm-hmm.
2: And when we listen to people who are exercising a critical analysis of the Word of God, we shouldn't take that as an affront to inspiration. We shouldn't take that as an attack on the Word of God. Some people who fall into that realm,

0: difficult for us because we know that a lot of the ancient documents were written on papyrus, which has deteriorated and has gone away. We have to exercise textual criticism as they did with the majority text in the New Testament and in combining a lot of the fragments of what we have into a coherent text. And we need to do the same thing with the Old Testament, because most of our English translations of our Bibles are based primarily on the Masoretic text, which is from 1000 AD. The translators of our English Bibles, Tyndale, Coverdale, and those people who many times gave their lives to translate the Word of God into English, they drew from not only the Masoretic, but the Greek Septuagint and other ancient codexes. But one thing they didn't have was the Dead Sea Scrolls when they did the translation. So we have another source of textual criticism where we can find a majority of the ancient documents that can change our view of things. And Dr. Heiser was particularly good at this in bringing in these other ancient sources, because Dr. Heiser was an expert in ancient languages, whether it be Hebrew or the other languages of the ancient Near East, in putting all this together for us. And when he did that, he many times said that he wasn't introducing anything new. He was simply connecting the dots. And he was a dot connector. And we also need to be a dot connector when we start evaluating these sources. We want to get as close as we can to the original text of the Word of God. Now, another thing Dr. Heiser was big on was context. And we not only have to take the Bible in context of what it says, but as to who it was written to, when it was written, and we need to try to put ourselves and attempt to put ourselves in the mode of being a Second Temple Jew, because that's who most of the Old Testament was written to.
1: Right.
0: So as a result of all, I know I said a lot to get to a final point. As a result of all of this, I will say, I have become an Old Testament junkie because I had so much respect for Dr. Heiser and his evaluation of the Old Testament that we have preachers today, and I don't need to call any names, but there are very popular preachers today that are coming out and saying, well, we just need to get rid of the Old Testament because we're Christians. Mm. We don't need all that, all those Jewish scriptures. Yes, we do. Yeah. We need the Old Testament because, as Chuck Missler said, the New Testament is the Old Testament revealed, and the Old Testament is the New Testament concealed. So we have to take the whole of Scripture, put it all together in context of itself, and if we do that, I believe that we can get what God wants for us, and we don't dismiss large portions of his word. And that's what Dr. Heiser was really, really an expert at doing, and why I appreciated him so much.
1: Mac Dominic has been given his view on Michael Heiser and his works. And if Mac sounds familiar to you, Mac's a regular on this program. I've interviewed him on two of his books, Cosmic Conflict and Shadows of Evil. And so Mac and I speak at a number of conferences together. Mac's a good guy. So my knowledge of Dr. Michael Heiser, he is one of the top four people that I miss that have passed in this world: my father, Rush Limbaugh, Chuck Missler, and then Michael Heiser. So he makes that top four list. Michael Heiser was a very intelligent man. And as Mac said, the thing that I appreciate, one of the things I appreciate the most about Dr. Michael Heiser was he was unafraid of taking the Bible for what it says. As Mac was talking about, there's a lot of people who look at harder pieces of scripture, chapters in scripture, and they're like, well, maybe it doesn't necessarily mean this because it doesn't fit with the preconceived notions that they have that tradition has taught them. And Mac touched on another point that I want to touch on. I challenge all Christians to value the text of the Bible over tradition. Let me say that again. Value the text of Scripture over tradition. Now, we have all been raised in tradition, and if you haven't dug really deep into Scripture, tradition is what you know, but the Bible is the word of God. For me, the Bible.

0: Bible is my foundation. It is absolute truth. And of course, we're talking about the 66 books that we have contained in Scripture. God says, my word will never pass away. And I trust him when he says that. He is the being that is powerful enough to create the entire universe, everything out of nothing. I think he's powerful enough to preserve his message to us in whatever way he chooses. So I'm okay that men recorded what God inspired them to record. So I take the 66 books that we have as inspired. There are a lot of other books, not just Michael Heiser's books, Mac Dominic's books, my books, Angel Eternal being my latest. But we're talking ancient books, the Book of Enoch, other books. I don't take them as inspired by God. We should take everything as a study through the lenses of the Bible. There are certain books of ancient times, even modern books like Dr. Michael Heiser's books, that have a lot of truth in them, though we don't call them inspired. His three books that I have read that I've thoroughly enjoyed is this one that we're talking about, The Unseen Realm, but also Reversing Hormone. It's probably my favorite book of his, The Three Reasons That Jesus Came to the Earth, and also his book Angels. So I've read all three of those and again, watched a ton of his YouTube videos, and Dr. Michael Heiser is just an excellent person. Before we get into his first chapter, you can get this hard copy expanded edition of Dr. Michael Heiser's The Unseen Realm, Discovering the Supernatural World of the Bible at swrc.com, or by calling 800-652-1144, 800-652-1144, and ask for Dr. Michael Heiser's The Unseen Realm. All right, in his first chapter, he talks about Psalm 82, and this is a passage that if you're familiar with my works, Angels Eternal, and my other books, or Mac Dominic's book, Psalm 82 is foundational to a study of the unseen realm. So he starts out his book with Psalm 82. It's only 8 verses long, one of the most fascinating chapters in all of Scripture. Mac, in light of Psalm 82, tell us a little bit about what Psalm 82 talks about. But then the second question is going to be, what happens when we Christians skip the weird stuff in Scripture?
1: Well, let's quote Dr. Heiser to start with on that comment. Dr. Heiser had a mantra that said, if it's in the Bible and it's weird, it's probably important. And I agree with that statement 1,000%. Because when we look at something in the Bible that we find unusual or weird, it gives us an opportunity to study the Word of God more deeply and learn something new about God, about the Scripture, about mankind, about take any subject you want, this biblical. It gives us an opportunity to learn so much more about that and discover truth that we may have just glossed over with a casual reading of the Bible. Yeah. Psalm 82, if you read Dr. Heiser's book, and by the way, let me back up and give a plug for the new book. I said that I listened to all the Naked Bible podcasts. I took the college courses, paid money for those courses. You can save yourself a lot of money by just reading this book, because a lot of what was included in his Unseen Realm 101 and 102 is now in the new expanded book. Because what he did in those courses was he expanded upon what was in the original Unseen Realm. I believe that you have a golden opportunity here to learn an incredible amount of new information just by getting the expanded version, even if you already have the original Unseen Realm. Okay, that said, you know, he starts out in both in the Unseen Realm and the original version and this version by speaking of the fact that Psalm 82 changed the direction of his Christian life. He was an instructor, I believe, in Hebrew, in a Hebrew course at a university. He may have been a graduate assistant because he had not yet written his dissertation, because he ended up writing his dissertation on the divine counsel, and he used Psalm 82 as a basis. But you read Psalm 82, and it starts out, and I'm reading the King James, God standeth in the congregation of the mighty and judgeth among the gods. This is quite an unusual statement, because God is standing in the congregation of the mighty, and he judges among the gods. That is really a strange statement in English, because, number one, who are the mighty? What is this congregation? And he judgeth among the gods. Most Christians will tell you that the old gods were simply idols, works of brick, stone, or some type of metal, and had no substance. They were just things that men worshiped falsely. So how in the world could God be standing in this congregation and judging among gods? Again, if we look at the original Hebrew of this, if you look at the Masoretic Hebrew that comes from Psalm 82, it basically reads, and I'm transliterating a little bit here, it basically reads, Elohim, translated God, stands in the congregation of El, or in the assembly of El, and judges among the Elohim. Now, that is in itself is very, very interesting. This is basically Dr. Heiser's teaching, is that we see the word Elohim twice in that one verse, and it's not referring to the same entity, because how could God, who is Elohim, be standing and judging among God, who is Elohim? So the translation we see in our King James Bible with a small g God must be correct. Dr. Heiser, in his book, explains that the word Elohim, which appears approximately 2,500 times in our Hebrew Old Testament, does not always mean the same thing.
0: Samuel is referred to as an Elohim in the Witch of Endor encounter when Samuel is summoned up from Sheol. Yep. So we have humans being called Elohim.
1: Samuel, yes. Yep. So Dr. Heiser defines Elohim as an inhabitant of the spiritual dimension. That means God is Elohim. 2,000 times, over 2,000 times in our Old Testament, when we see Elohim in that context, it must be talking about God or God's name, Yahweh. But this term Elohim refers to God in the context over 2,000 times. Mm-hmm. But then there are 500 or so times in the Old Testament that the context does not allow this word Elohim to be translated as God with a capital G. That's exactly what we have here in verse 1 of Psalm 82. We have Elohim God standing in the congregation of the mighty, and he judges among the gods, which are also Elohim. So Dr. Heiser defines an Elohim as an inhabitant of the spiritual dimension, and God with a capital G, Yahweh, that we worship, has to be the chief or supreme Elohim, for lack of better terminology, that reigns over the balance of the Elohim or inhabitants in the spiritual dimension. And we know that that includes angels. We know, as Micah said, it includes departed spirits of the dead in the case of Samuel. We know that it could include demons. It can include angels that are fallen or unfallen. And so God is judging among other Elohim. And the interesting thing here in the congregation of the mighty, the Hebrew in the Masoretic text has the assembly of El. If you read your Scofield Bible, you will find that Scofield's Bible said that El was another name of God. But guess what? El was also the chief deity of the Canaanite religion. So he was the chief god. He was the father of 70 other gods. One of his older sons was a god that you'll recognize by the name of Baal. What's going on here is that God is standing in the assembly of the gods, other Elohim, and he is reading them the riot act.
0: We also see God standing among the gods in Job chapter 1 and Job chapter 2. The sons of God came to present themselves before the Lord, and the Shaitan walked among them. We also have in the mythological story of Atlantis, the gods of Atlantis, which are most of them were Nephilim, half god, half human, but Poseidon being full-blooded god in that story. Poseidon and the Nephilim, the demigods of Atlantis, they gathered around a pillar of laws in the center of the city of Atlantis, and they judged each other on their treatment of their human subjects. This is the same picture we are seeing in Psalm 82. And again, as I said earlier, we don't look at the Bible through the lenses of mythology. We look at the mythologies and histories and other things through the lenses of the Bible. But the mythologies are echoes of what we're seeing in Scripture. So, Mac, continue on with the judgment of the gods in Psalm 82.
1: Okay. We come down here, and in verse 6, it says, I have said, ye are gods, and ye are all children of the Most High, but ye shall die like men. Wow. God is saying, you gods have not done your job, and as a result, you're going to die. The first thing that people will come back and say, well, you know, I always thought if these gods are real, if the gods of mythology are real, then they were immortal. Well, here's the deal, folks. There's being immortal, and then there's being immortal. They have these entities, these Elohim, have a contingent mortality based on their obedience to their creator, Yahweh. And so God is saying, you haven't done your job, you're going to die like men. Now, there are theologians and scholars who will say, well, you know, Psalm 82 is just talking about human judges, the leaders of Israel, and so forth and so on. But that makes this verse completely incoherent because it says you're gods, but you're going to die like men. If they were already men, everyone would have known. This would have been no news. Everyone would have known that they were going to die like men. And the final verse says, arise, O God. Now here he is, Elohim again. Judge the earth, for thou shalt inherit all nations. Who is going to inherit all nations in the end? The Lord Jesus Christ is going to inherit all nations because he is going to reign over the entire world from Jerusalem in the millennium. Now, let's bring all this back into the context of Dr. Heiser. One of Dr. Heiser's main points in the unseen realm is that we, as 21st century Christians, have a tendency to make the Word of God mundane and bring it down to our human level. And we fail to see the supernatural aspect of the Word of God. And so when you see the supernatural aspect of the Word of God, and you're willing to interpret your Bible as a supernatural document, for lack of a better word, when you're willing to do that, then a whole new world of Scripture opens up to you. You know, we as 21st century Christians are, as much as we may not like to admit it, we are all products of the Enlightenment. And the Enlightenment, basically, the philosophy of the Enlightenment is to do away with the supernatural and bring everybody to a seeing reality perspective of the world. Why did they want to do this? Because they wanted to get rid of God. So there's nothing spiritual. There's nothing immortal. There's nothing beyond our life here. It's a very atheistic worldview of life itself. We have had this philosophy drilled into our brains from the time we were old enough to learn.
0: 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So, folks, we've been talking about Michael Heiser's The Unseen Realm. 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
2: 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Prophecy in the News, bringing clarity to the chaos. Here's today's host, Micah Van Hus.
0: Welcome to the program today. I'm your host, Micah Van Hus. I host Marginal Mysteries here at Southwest Radio Ministries. You may have checked out my latest book, Angels Eternal, War of the Princes. You know I like to talk about the weird stuff from a biblical perspective. Of course, my newest book, Mythologies Decoded, Echoes of the Bible, I am finally finished with it, and it'll take a month or so of editing, but it'll be out soon, so keep an eye out for that. But today, we are talking about Dr. Michael Heiser's book, The Unseen Realm Expanded Edition. Joining us to help discuss this book is Mac Dominic. Many of you folks know Mac Dominic. He's been on the program before many times. He has written his latest two books, Cosmic Conflict and Shadows of Evil. Mac, welcome to the program today.
1: Thank you, Micah.
0: All right. So we were talking about Dr. Michael Heiser's book, The Unseen Realm, and we were talking about his first chapter, Psalm 82. And of course, the theme of what we were talking about is Dr. Michael Heiser, his tagline is, if it's in the Bible and it's weird, it's probably important. And I agree with that. Of course, Psalm 82 is one of the most mysterious chapters in all of Scripture until you understand what's going on with the princes of the nations after the Tower of Babel. But today, I want to pick up by talking about chapter 2 of his book, The Unseen Realm, which we are selling here at Southwest Radio Ministries. 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So chapter 2 is talking about the divine counsel in Michael Heiser's book. So the Bible presents God as ruling among a heavenly host, not because God needs help, but because he shares his rule with his created sons, we're talking about in the spiritual realm. Just like God shares the earth with humans. He created the earth for us humans, and it seems like God wants willing participants. When we get to the topic of the divine counsel, which of course I wrote a whole chapter on in my Angels Eternal book, some folks will say the divine counsel does not exist, which is a council of spiritual beings that quote-unquote counsel God. Some people will say it doesn't exist because God doesn't need a divine counsel. Well, while it's true that God doesn't need a divine council, that's no reason that it doesn't exist. because the prime example of the divine counsel in scripture is 1 Kings chapter 22, starting in verse 19, where he has a vision of God's throne room and God is talking with the spirits around him in his throne room, asking how we should deal with the human King Ahab. And a spirit steps forth before the Lord and says, I will handle King Ahab. And God says, how are you going to do it? He says, I will be a lying spirit in the ears of his prophets. And God says, well, how will you do that? And the spirit says, on this manner and that. And God tells the spirit, go forth and do. So the perfect example of the divine counsel in action in scripture and its existence is 1 Kings 22. We do have other examples of the divine counsel during the story of Nebuchadnezzar. Is that Daniel chapter 4? Yes, Daniel chapter 4. It is by demand of the watchers, by word of the holy ones, that tells Nebuchadnezzar he will eat grass as an ox, live as a beast for a certain amount of time. There are other examples of the divine counsel in scripture. And of course, in my book, Angels Eternal, I talked about how it's likely that all of the Old Testament prophets, including Samuel and others, physically stood before God's divine counsel before they were coronated or made into a prophet or given permission to go forth. There's plenty of scriptures that talk about his prophets who have stood in his divine assembly. So the divine counsel, Mac, chapter 2 of Dr. Michael Heiser's The Unseen Realm, talk about the divine counsel a little bit, and how can the Bible speak of these other beings without denying that Yahweh is the Most High?
1: When God created man, I think the best analogy is when God created man, and man fell into sin, of course, Jesus died on the cross, and those of us who come to faith in Jesus Christ, we are commanded to go forth in all the world and preach the gospel and make disciples, right? Does God need us to do that? Couldn't God just send his Holy Spirit to overwhelm every human being on earth and bring them to faith in Christ? Doesn't God have that power? I believe he absolutely does, but that's not the way that God in his infinite wisdom chose to do it. Basically, the idea of the divine counsel, I'm not sure I agree with the terminology so much as divine counsel. I think, and you mentioned this in passing a minute ago, Micah, you said the divine assembly. Mm-hmm. I like that terminology a lot better because to me it's somewhat like when you're working for a company and you have the CEO and you have a board of directors. What are the board of directors going to do? Well, theoretically, they're going to do as they are told by the CEO. Well, it's the same thing with God's divine counsel, if you want to use that terminology. They are not going to go off and do their own thing. Everything they do as supernatural entities around the throne of God, they are going to do at the direction of God and not by their own volition and those types of things. I prefer the terminology divine assembly over divine counsel, but that's just a personal preference. I can't recall where it came from, but I know for a fact that Dr. Heiser got the terminology of the divine counsel from another scholar back years ago, I believe in the 19th century, that came up with the same concept. It was not original to Dr. Heiser. As I said in the earlier segment, Dr. Heiser said he was a dot connector. He also said many times he never came up with anything original. He just looked at what the Bible said and went to other scholars and started connecting the dots. My preference is the divine assembly because I do not believe in the heavenly realm that anyone actually counsels God, if we want to look at it that way, but they act at God's direction because God is supreme. God is the boss. These spiritual entities act according to his direction and according to his will. That's not a criticism of the divine counsel terminology, but it's just a personal observation of how I personally view what's going on among these supernatural entities.
0: As far as the question, you touched on it, the fact that God doesn't need a divine counsel is no argument against his existence. God doesn't need humans, but he created us. Almost as if he wants a family of willing participants. Now, let's talk about chapter 6 in his new expanded edition, The Unseen Realm. Chapter 6 is about gardens and mountains. Eden was not merely a garden, it was a sacred space where heaven and earth met. In my study on my mythologies book that's getting ready to come out, I do a section on heaven. Again, the spiritual realm. If you remember in Angels Eternal, I did a section on hell and the underworld. This time I'm doing a section on heaven, and it's been a fascinating study. Imagine the spiritual realm as a sphere and the earthly physical realm as a sphere, two separate spheres. I believe in the Garden of Eden, those spheres overlapped somewhat, heaven towards earth. And then after the Garden of Eden, those spheres are separate. There's no overlap. But then in the end, for the new heaven and new earth, those spheres are going to completely overlap. That's the way I started to study the way heaven slash paradise and the underworld during the quote-unquote timeline of the earth. And so, Mac, talk to us about the Garden of Eden. What was it, a garden? Was it a sacred space? And why do mountains, gardens, you know, temples, why do they keep appearing as meeting places between God and men?
1: Dr. Heiser was very prolific in his teachings on gardens and mountains, even more than in the book. The courses I took, he spent a lot of time speaking about gardens and mountains and the Garden of Eden. Basically, what we have here, this all comes from Dr. Heiser. This is not something that Mac Dominic made up. I will let you know when I assert my opinion into this. God had his holy mountain in the beginning in Eden. We see that in the book of Ezekiel when we're reading about Satan and the cherub and all of that rehashing of the fall of man when Satan was in Eden in the book of Ezekiel. And basically what we learn is that Ezekiel was a garden and it was located on God's holy mountain. Now, in my book, Cosmic Conflict, I start connecting the dots and I come to the conclusion that the Garden of Eden was located on God's holy mountain, and God's holy mountain hasn't changed. I believe that the city of Jerusalem today sits on the very original site of the Garden of Eden, because what was going on here is that this became a sacred space and what the Jews called in Latin the Axis Mundi, where God's world, as you said, the spiritual dimension and our current dimensional intersected there on the Garden of Eden. And you look through the Old Testament, you find mountain theology all over the place. Every god, Baal, had his holy mountain. Mount Hermon was the holy mountain of the god El. The Greek gods, they all dwelled on Mount Olympus in mythology. And we see this in the scripture. We see it in mythology over and over again, that the gods dwelled on the mountains, the humans lived on the surface of the earth, and then there was the underworld, the place of the dead. There's appendix in the new expanded book of Dr. Heiser's that talks about this three-tiered cosmology. And we need to understand that in reading our Bible, because that's what the Hebrews taught and believed. There was the dwelling place of the gods, or God in this case, with the Hebrews, the dwelling of man where we are, and the underworld, the place of the dead. And so all of that is a theme that runs through the Old Testament. And as I said, I believe that God had his holy mountain. His holy mountain was and is Mount Zion. As a matter of fact, we read in the life of Abraham, this very unusual character by the name of Melchizedek shows up. And he is where? In the city of Salem, which was the ancient name for Jerusalem. We learn in the book of Hebrews that Melchizedek had no beginning, no ending, and it goes on and describes Melchizedek as one like the Son of God. And so we have to understand that Melchizedek, when we put all this together and we connect all the dots in the book of Genesis, in the Psalms, and in the book of Hebrews, we can come to the conclusion biblically that Melchizedek was a pre-incarnate appearance of the Lord Jesus Christ. Now, by the way, Dr. Heiser disagrees with that. So this is the Mac Dominic version. I apologize. Yeah. If I'm overstepping my bounds here, with all due respect to Dr. Heiser, the Mount Zion of God, Jesus in his pre-incarnate form was there to claim that mountain as God's mountain. Why would he do that? So David, when he came along, would know that this was God's sacred space. This was the axis mundi, where the spiritual realm and the physical realm intersected. Therefore, David did what? He made Jerusalem the capital city of Israel over 3,000, closer to 4,000 years ago. David made Jerusalem the capital city of Israel. Why? Because Mount Zion, God's holy mountain. We have a continuous stream through the Old Testament that includes mountain theology, garden theology. Dr. Heiser goes to great length to talk about the construction of the temple and how the scenes carved into the gold were of what? Palm trees and gardens, because the temple was mimicking the sacred space of the Garden of Eden that was on that very spot.
0: It's a super fascinating study. Again, in my mythologies book that's going to come out, I have a chapter called The World Tree, and Yggdrasil from Norse mythology is the tree that connects all the different realms that the Norse believed in, and the Axis Mundi, as you said, the connection. So we're getting ready to talk about chapter 33 in Dr. Michael Heiser's book about the death of Jesus Christ and what that did more than just saving mankind from their sins. It did some other things. So we're going to talk about that. But first, we're talking about Dr. Michael Heiser's The Unseen Realm Expanded Edition. This is a new hardback book by Dr. Michael Heiser, and you can get your copy at swrc.com, swrc.com, or by calling 800-652-1144. So, Mac, chapter 33, the cross is not only forgiveness of sins. And this also kind of goes into Dr. Michael Heiser's other work, Reversing Hormon. But Jesus came for two other primary reasons than just saving mankind from their sins. His death on the cross was a public defeat of the princes of the powers of the air. So, Mac, how does the resurrection turn death into the enemy's own defeat?
1: It's really interesting, and I am speaking a little bit of outside of Dr. Heiser's actual teachings, but based on Dr. Heiser's teaching, we read in the Great Commission, "Go ye therefore into all the world." The word "therefore," one of the most common sayings among Bible students, is when you see "therefore" in the Bible, you need to look back to the previous verse to see what "therefore" is there for. When you look back in the previous verse, Jesus said, "All power is given to me in heaven and earth. Therefore, go ye into all the world." That's a very profound statement, because we are commanded to go into all the world based on the power of Jesus Christ. In the Old Testament, and Dr. Heiser talks about this, the standard of God's power was the Red Sea crossing. Every time you read in the Old Testament where a writer goes off on the power of God, the phraseology is typically just God's power was exhibited as when he parted the waters and the children of Israel went through the Red Sea. But in the New Testament, we have a new standard of power. And that standard of power is the resurrection of the Lord Jesus Christ, because he had power over death and power over the gods. How do we know he had power over the gods? Because we read in Psalm 22, and Dr. Heiser points this out as well in this very chapter, that when Jesus was on the cross, the bulls of Bashan were gnashing on them, I believe is the word, with their teeth. In other words, these bulls of Bashan, and we can't really take this literally because there weren't, you know, horned cows around the cross making fun of Jesus. But when we see that word Bashan, and Dr. Heiser goes to great lengths in this book to point it out, Bashan was the place of the serpent And every time you see the word Bashan in the Old Testament, you need to take note, raise a red flag. It's talking about evil. It's talking about spiritual evil. So when we see this idea of the bulls of Bashan, what we are really seeing is the territorial gods of abject evil, that it, angels that had fallen and turned their backs on God, these same gods that we were talking about in Psalm 82, they're sitting back celebrating because guess what? We won. We killed the Messiah. It's all over. Now our boss, Satan, is going to take over the world and we are going to really be in charge. Guess what? They were badly mistaken. You know, you go back to Daniel chapter 10 and you read about this entity, the Prince of Persia. Remember, Daniel was praying, and here again, a pre-incarnate figure, the angel of the Lord of Jesus Christ, came to Daniel and said, "Hey, Daniel, I would have been here sooner, but the Prince of Persia held me up." Well, I thought God was omnipotent. When we tie that together with Matthew 28, and we see that you can go out now because all power is given unto me, that implies that Jesus, as God, intentionally limited his power when it came to the rulership of the nations, because that rulership had been turned over to the sons of God, as we read in chapter 32 of Deuteronomy. Dr. Heiser spends much of his book talking about Deuteronomy 32 worldview, and that's another way that the reading of your Old Testament will completely change when you understand that. But Jesus had limited his power, but here at the cross, his power now exceeds these rulers of the nations. That's not to say they have been displaced yet, because they are still over the nations. As a matter of fact, you know what? That same Prince of Persia is ruling what nation? What nation is, Michael, what modern nation is ancient Persia?
0: Iran.
1: Iran. We see that same Prince of Persia wreaking havoc in our world today, still attacking the people of God, the Jews that are in God's holy land, on God's holy mountain, in God's sacred space in Israel. And we can tie all this together by studying what Dr. Heiser wrote about in our study of the Old Testament. Just be apprised that as men, as teachers, whether it's Micah Van Hus, Mac Dominic, or Michael Heiser, we are not perfect. And you, as the listener or the reader of my books, Micah's books, or Dr. Heiser's books, must hold every one of us accountable to the Word of God. You have got to be a good Berean. I have got to be a good Berean. As in Acts chapter 17, it talks about the Bereans were not like those of Thessalonica, but they searched the scriptures daily to see if those things were so. And that's the same thing we need to do with Dr. Heiser. We need to make sure that he is held accountable to the Word of God. You need to make sure Micah Van Hus is held accountable to the Word of God. You need to make sure that Matt Dominic is held accountable to the Word of God. My view is, to sum all of this statement up, is that Dr. Heiser's commentary on the Old Testament is phenomenal, some of the best that you will ever, ever get, and it will change the way you read your Bibles, especially the Old Testament. When it comes to ecclesiology, eschatology, and general theology, if you are a dispensationalist, you will disagree with some things that Dr. Heiser says in this book. But please, please do not throw out the baby with the bathwater, because this is a book that will change your life and your perspective of the Word of God, especially the Old Testament.
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4: This is Holy Land Moments, a radio ministry of the International Fellowship of Christians and Jews. 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Burroughs continues sharing one of our heroes of the Holocaust stories called Right at the Museum.
5: The Nazis began deporting Dutch Jews to concentration camps in the summer of 1942. Art curator Willem Sonberg and his document Forging Artists had already been saving Jewish lives with fake IDs. Then they decided the Nazi Population Registration Office had to be destroyed. Sonberg helped plan the attack and burned and collapsed part of that Nazi building. Because of the mess, sympathetic civil servants were able to insert new false ID records made by the resistance. The Nazis were furious about the attack, hunting down and executing 13 men. Sonberg's wife and son were arrested and jailed. But when the Nazis searched his house, Willem was away at the sand dunes of the North Sea, where his city's art treasures were being hidden from the pillaging Germans. For the rest of the war, Sonberg hid in the countryside, using his own grandfather's ID. Still, he continued his resistance efforts, communicating Nazi troop movements to the Allies. After the war, he served as the Stedelijk Museum director until 1963, growing its acclaimed collection of contemporary art. Then in 1964, he accepted an invitation to head up the new Israel Museum in Jerusalem and serve there until 1968. That same year, Willem Sonberg was at last recognized as a righteous Gentile for all he had done to help the Jewish people.
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11: Of course, we have more and more, unfortunately, widows and orphans. The bereaved families is becoming bigger and bigger family. And supporting those families of the IDF is something that we meet, by the way, from FIDF. They made a new program of adopting bereaved families. And so there are many, many programs and sources that we get from your communities that support us during the war. And our requests probably change every day based on the development of this war. But there's another important thing by supporting our soldiers, which me as a combat officer and a commander, I enjoyed the best men and women serving in the IDF. Those from bad social economic backgrounds that could have the choice either to do kind of a office position in the IDF and spend some time working and getting money to support their families, but they were able to bring 100% of themselves and serve as a combat soldier because they knew someone else taking care of their basic needs. And this is something is crucial for our society because, as you know, the IDF is the melting pot of the Israel society.
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14: 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Green Goblin. Let the gobbler get it.
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15: Someone may be saying at this point, now, wait a minute, we're in the Old Testament here, aren't we? Isn't it the case that the fear of the Lord is an Old Testament idea? Isn't it the case that people feared God in the Old Testament and then they kind of outgrew that, shook it off, and started to love God in the New Testament? And shouldn't we be doing the same?
16: Welcome to Open the Bible Weekend with Pastor Colin Smith. And Colin, last time we began a message called Cultivate the Right Kind of Fear. So obviously, we are as believers in Christ to cultivate some sense of fear of the Lord. And we obviously can find the fear of the Lord in the Old Testament, but what about the New Testament?
17: Oh, it's quite explicit in the New Testament. 1 Peter chapter 2 and verse 17 says quite clearly, honor everyone, love the brotherhood, fear God. That's a New Testament command, fear God. That couldn't be simpler or clearer. So the principle of the fear of the Lord, that's the beginning of wisdom, carries right throughout the whole Bible. There's one God. He never changes, and we come to know him in and through his Son, Jesus Christ. What's important is for us to distinguish between the right and the wrong kind of fear. Perfect love casts out fear, and yet the fear of the Lord, which we're to cultivate, is the beginning of wisdom. We're going to look at how to cultivate the right kind of fear, the fear of the Lord, from the book of Deuteronomy today.
16: We are in chapter 5, so grab a Bible, join us there if you can, as we continue the message, Cultivate the Right Kind of Fear. Here is Pastor Colin.
15: My case today is that we desperately need to rediscover what the fear of the Lord in the Bible is, and especially if our only construct in our minds has been that love and fear are alternatives, and therefore that fear can have no place in the Christian life. And I know of no better place for us to learn this today than Deuteronomy chapter 5. Because this whole chapter, and indeed I think we could say the whole book of Deuteronomy, is designed to teach us the fear of the Lord. Now I hope you have it open in front of you. Notice that it begins with the Ten Commandments. You say, don't they occur somewhere else in the Bible? Yeah, of course they do, back in Exodus in chapter 20. But that was 40 years before Mount Sinai. God had come down and had given the commandments to the earlier generation. But you remember, as we saw last time, that in the 40 years that followed Mount Sinai, when God gave the commandments, Exodus chapter 20, all the people of fighting age and older, they all died out over the 40 years. And so now the people who are listening to Moses, like us as we're hearing his word today, they were all folks who were not born when God gave the Ten Commandments. They were not present at Mount Sinai. So Moses, in Deuteronomy in chapter 5, as he lays out these commandments, he is simply telling a generation 40 years after Mount Sinai what had happened. He is telling them something that was before their lifetime. This is the second giving of the law, and that is, of course, why the book is called Deuteronomy. The commands for a new generation. But what I want every parent to notice today is that he does not only give the Ten Commandments, not enough to teach the Ten Commandments. From verse 22 onwards, having given the Ten Commandments, what's he doing? He is introducing this younger generation to the God who gave the Ten Commandments. This God of such awesome power, this God into whose hands it would be a fearful thing to fall, this God who is a consuming fire. Notice what he says from verse 22 as he describes the scene. The whole event is absolutely terrifying. It is apocalyptic. Try and imagine the movie. Darkness. The blast of trumpets, the sound of a voice that is amplified so loud that you can hardly bear to hear it. But overwhelming all of this, and impressed 40 years after the event on Moses' mind and heart, as it would be impressed on the mind and heart of anyone who saw it, was this massive ball of fire that came down and rested on the mountain of Sinai. It so dominates Moses' account that it's right there in every verse. Verse 22, the Lord spoke out of the fire. Verse 23, the mountain was ablaze with fire. Verse 24, today we have heard his voice out of the fire. Verse 25, they said, the great fire will consume us and we will die if we hear the voice of the Lord any longer. Verse 26, what mortal man has ever heard the voice of God speaking out?

0: because he wants them to see and feel the awesome presence of a holy God. Do you know what was happening when the fire of God came down on Sinai? God's people caught a glimpse of the day of judgment. The judge of all the earth came down and they saw his holy fire. They felt his power. The earth shaking. Terror. They were able to say, "This God is our God. Look who he is. And look what he has saved us from, because we were in his presence and we lived." But God knows that even an experience as intense as that wears off fast. Remember that Moses went up the mountain. And what happened within just a few weeks? People are taking off their rings and their gold, and what are they doing? They're casting the golden calf. And so God says, verse 29, "Oh, that their hearts, oh, that this generation's heart would be inclined to fear me, so that it may go well with them and with their children forever." You see, it's got to be more than hearing a sermon on the fearing the Lord. It's got to be more than memorizing a few verses about being fearful to fall into the hand of the living God or our God being a consuming fire. It's got to be more than simply learning the Ten Commandments and living a conservative life in which you try and remain within them. This is the word of God to this new generation who did not see the fire, and God says, "Oh, I want the fear of the Lord to be within them, because I so want it to go well with them and with their children." So folks, if you were in the world of thinking that all cholesterol is bad, as it were, and you thought, you know, all fear is bad, I hope you're really seeing now that there is a fear that love brings us into. Redeemed people of God in awe in his presence, seeing that they live despite the nearness of that fire. I hope you see that there is a kind of fear that plays a critical role in the Christian life, and that it is the kind of thing that we ought to cultivate. A fear that love removes. Maybe you've got a lot of that in you. But a fear that love brings, what have you got of that in you?
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0: Let me offer to you at astonishing speed 7 reasons to cultivate the fear of the Lord. You ready? I want you to see how far this goes. I want you to see that this isn't a side theme in the Bible, that it goes everywhere. It's transforming. 7 reasons to cultivate the fear of the Lord.

0: Lord, number one, everyone will get this one, I'm sure. If you were to write them down yourself, I think most of us would get this. Fearing the Lord will give you wisdom. You know, many times in the Bible it says, the fear of the Lord is the beginning of wisdom. What that's saying is simply this. When God carries weight in your life, you will be on the path of making wise decisions. When you're asking the question, how does God see what I'm doing now? How does he view what I'm saying? What does what I'm thinking say in the light of eternity when I will stand in his holy presence? With this kind of fear, you will make the right decisions. Without it, you'll make the wrong decisions. Without the fear of the Lord, you'll go on the wrong path. You will mess up your life. But the more you cultivate the fear of the Lord, it will be for you the beginning of wisdom. Number two, fearing the Lord will keep you from sin. Exodus chapter 20, in the first giving of the commandments, Moses says, do not be afraid. God has come to test you so that the fear of God will be with you to keep you from sinning. This is wonderful. The effect of a godly fear in your life keeping you from sinning. If you're in a car and the traffic in front of you suddenly slows up, you are so glad that you've got good brakes. They will save you from disaster. And the fear of the Lord is a brake against sin. It holds you back. If there is too much sin in your life, there is too little fear of the Lord in your soul. To fear the Lord means that you learn to act as if you could see the fire on the mountain. You feel an impulse to sin, but you say to yourself, how can I do that when this God is watching? The more you know the fear of the Lord, the stronger your defense against sin will be. Can I make a quick, but I feel I should do this today, particular application? There is a great deal of conversation going on these days about suicide, and especially amongst young people. And some of you have come to a place that you felt was so dark that you even contemplated the possibility of taking your own life. And the fear of God held you back. Thank God for that. It restrained you. You had some sense. I have to stand in the presence of Almighty God. I am so glad for multiple reasons that I learned when I was a little boy it is a fearful thing to fall into the hands of the living God, because our God is a consuming fire. I need that. I need a break on what's in this heart. Don't you? Number three, fearing the Lord will motivate you in evangelism. Paul says in 2 Corinthians 5:11, it's since we know what it is to fear the Lord that we try to persuade men. And he's talking about the work of evangelism there. And what does it spring from? He said, well, it springs from our knowledge of the fear of the Lord in the first instance. You see what Paul is saying? We've seen the holy fire. We have felt the weight of judgment that is to come in our own lives. This is why we have gone to Jesus Christ. This is why we are with Jesus Christ. And since we know what it is to fear God, that's why we try to persuade men. Folks, love and fear are inseparable companions. That's why later he says, the love of Christ constrains us. But notice first he says, it's because we fear God that we persuade men. Don't neglect that. A church that ceases to believe in hell may do a great deal of good in humanitarian and social action, but it will not evangelize for long. It is men and women who have seen the fire on the mountain and have learned the fear of the Lord who will be compelled to declare the unique glory of his one and only Son. Number four, fearing the Lord will elevate your worship. Now, it goes everywhere, the whole of the Christian life. Hebrews chapter 12 and verse 28, let us be thankful and so worship God, how? Acceptably with reverence and with awe. And folks, you know, where the fear of the Lord is lost, what happens? Worship is trivialized and adoration becomes entertainment. But when a congregation becomes gripped by a massive vision of the glory of God, when God's people can say, we have seen the glory of God in the face of Jesus Christ, what happens then? Worship is lifted. God's people come before him with reverence and with awe. Number five, fearing the Lord will make you more like Jesus. You say, did Jesus walk in this path of fearing the Lord? I mean, would that be for Jesus? Listen to these words of prophecy about him from Isaiah chapter 11 and verse 2. The Spirit of the Lord will rest on him. This is a messianic prophecy. And then the Spirit is described. The Spirit of knowledge and the Spirit of the fear of the Lord. Can you see that? That the Holy Spirit is described as the Spirit of the fear of the Lord, for this is what he brings. And then it is said of the Savior that he will delight in the fear of the Lord. He finds joy in this holy awe of the Father that makes him say, it's my food to do your will. Number six, fearing the Lord will deliver you from all other fears. Now, this is marvelous, and it's a truth that comes many times in the Bible, especially Psalm 112. Everyone who struggles with fear, Psalm 112 is a most marvelous psalm. It begins by saying, blessed is the man who fears the Lord. So you say, oh, I don't know. I don't want to go to a psalm that's talking about fearing the Lord. Ah, but wait and see what it says. Blessed is the man who fears the Lord. And then verse 8, it says, here's the effect. His heart is secure and he will have no fear. In fact, it even says he will not live in the fear of receiving bad news. I'm not going to go through this next week saying, oh, what's that news going to be? Because if he fears the Lord, he finds the strength in Christ to face the news that may come this week. That's why one of the great hymns that has been sung in the past has this line, fear him, you saints, and you will then have nothing else to fear. Fears rise as our fear of the Lord diminishes. Fears diminish as our fear of the Lord increases. Knowing this God is for you, that would put strength into you to face whatever is happening for you this week. And here's number seven. Fearing the Lord will lead you to seek the mediator. And that is exactly what happens right there in Deuteronomy chapter 5. The people say in verse 25 to Moses, this great fire will consume us and we're going to die if we hear the voice of the Lord our God any longer. They're just amazed that they've seen this fire and survived it. And so they say to Moses in verse 27, go near and listen to all that the Lord our God says and then tell us whatever God says and we will listen and obey. I love that. Here's the whole crowd and they're saying, hey, you go. You go up. Just let us stay here. You go. And Moses says right there in verse 5, at that time, I stood between you and the Lord. And I just want you to notice here what God says there in verse 28. The Lord heard what you spoke to me. That's the Lord heard the people say, Moses, you go up, you go up. We need someone to go there for us. The Lord heard what you said, and the Lord said to me, everything they said was good. See what the Lord's saying? I'm so glad they've seen the need of a mediator. I'm so glad that having glimpsed the awesome glory of the holy fire, that they see that no man romps into heaven on his own, but that I need a mediator, someone who can go up, or better, someone who has come down. When you see the fire on the mountain, when you see the holiness of God in its awesome fear, when you see that it is a fearful thing to fall into the hands of the living God and that our God is a consuming fire, you will have no question in your mind that you need a mediator, and you will embrace Jesus Christ quickly and gladly and fully and completely. And we have a better place than Sinai to learn the fear that love brings. That place is called Calvary. where the fire of God's awesome judgment on my sin and on your sin came on the Lord Jesus Christ himself, and he entered your hell. We worship at your feet where wrath and mercy meet and a guilty world is washed in love's pure stream. Then he rises from the dead, ascends into heaven. You remember something amazing that happened, and with this we close. Day of Pentecost, they're all gathered in one place, and suddenly these believers hear the blowing of a violent wind, and it comes from heaven, and it fills the whole house where they are sitting. And what happens next? What seemed like, do you remember? Tongues of fire came down. Imagine the terror of that. And rested on each of them. Almighty God is with them. And he does not consume them. They are in Christ. And the presence of the Holy One has come to empower them for life and to bring them into glory. What do you know of this fear of the Lord in your life? Oh, you've been talking so much about how to get rid of all your fears, and there is a fear that love removes, and that's very important. But what about the fear that love brings? What do you know about the fear of the Lord? There's a wonderful prayer that David prayed that you can make your own with me right now. It's from Psalm 86 and verse 11. Give me an undivided heart that I may fear your name.
1: 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And Colin, who is this book for?
0: Well, this is for everybody who wants to have hope. And I think that's absolutely every person. We all need hope. And if you would like to have hope drip fed into your life for 30 days, then Growing Hope is a devotional that will do just that. It's full of the promises of God. It shows that hope comes from God. It comes to us through the Lord Jesus Christ, and it comes to us by his marvelous grace. So 30 days of hope, I think that's something that everyone can use, and I hope it's going to be a blessing to everyone who reads it.
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6: Have you ever run into a Bible passage that seemed impossible to understand? If so, you can imagine how the prophet Daniel felt when he was given a vision of battles between the king of the north and the king of the south. Who are these kings? When will these battles take place? What does that have to do with Israel and God's people? Why is it so important that the evil powers of the air did not want Daniel to hear and understand this passage, at least according to Daniel 10? We're going to answer those questions and so much more as we examine Daniel 11 today.
7: I'm co-host Jackie Saylors. In this second part of Daniel's final vision, there's a great amount of attention given to the succession of kings from two kingdoms. Scholars have mapped the back and forth of their battles, which were fulfilled in history to an amazing degree. But why was this so important to deliver to Daniel? When you see a map of those kingdoms, you realize that right in between those two kings and their various battles sits Israel. You can see where Israel might need to take warning, as these prophecies would affect them, including a murderous king, a man of lawlessness, who would set up an abomination in the very temple of their God. And while history proves that these prophecies have been fulfilled, Jesus Christ cites this revelation when he warns of a future abomination of desolation with an even more terrible fulfillment in the end times.
6: Bible prophecy is so significant that 25% of the Bible is prophetic. That means God has written in advance what's going to happen in the future. Now, of that 25%, about half of it has already been fulfilled, and we're going to see that in Daniel today as we see the fulfillment of many prophecies. And yet part of Daniel 11 is still yet to be fulfilled. Now, consider that there are 1,817 individual prophecies in Scripture. 737 of those are separate subjects. This proves God's sovereignty. Even this book of Daniel proves God's sovereignty in that it was written around the 6th century B.C., and yet much of the prophecies in it were not going to happen for the next few hundred years, and many have still not yet been fulfilled. But we know that God will fulfill them 100%, exactly as he said, because he has fulfilled other prophecies that way. So let's begin with Daniel chapter 11, verse 1. In the first year of Darius the Mede, that was 539 B.C., I arose, this is Daniel arose, and he was about 81 years old at this time, I arose to be an encouragement and a protection for him. Now that is so cool, because Daniel is always supporting his pagan leaders, no matter who they are, no matter what the country, no matter what they believe. Daniel is doing as God tells us to do, and that is to support our leaders. Doesn't mean we agree with them, but we honor them and respect them as unto the Lord. It goes on to say in verse 2, and now I will tell you the truth. Behold, three more kings are going to arise in Persia. Then a fourth will gain more riches than all of them. As soon as he becomes strong through his riches, He will arouse the whole empire against the realm of Greece. So right there, we're seeing a future prophecy as to the realms of Persia and Greece.
7: We know from the previous prophecies in Daniel, this succession of kingdoms that we have seen put in different ways with different images, but we do know that there's this succession, and so we do know that the Medes and the Persians followed Babylon, and now we're talking about three more kings of Persia, and then Greece following that. So that's something that is confirmed from earlier in Daniel.
6: When we look at the kings of Persia, we know from the book of Ezra that there were three kings that were mentioned there, which are the three kings that Daniel just mentioned. Those are Cambyses, Smerdis, and Darius the First. All of those are already mentioned in the Bible, just as they were mentioned in Daniel chapter 11, verse 2. Then he says later in verse 2, "Then a fourth will gain more riches than all of them." And that fourth was Ahasuerus, or Xerxes the First. He was the king during the time of Esther. While the book of Esther doesn't mention it, it's believed that the king was having a huge banquet in his kingdom in Esther chapter 1 to bring all of his military leaders together so they could plan the strategy to go against the Greeks. Well, that's what we see in Daniel, is that the Persians are going to conquer the Greeks. And that's what Ahasuerus did. Again, going back to Daniel 2, it says Ahasuerus will gain far more riches than all of them. We know historically that he did. And as soon as he becomes strong through his riches, he's going to arouse the whole empire against the realm of Greece. He did that. That's proven in history. Pretty exciting to see God's hand so detailed, written so many centuries in advance, as to who's going to come to power and what they're going to do. If we look into history, Persian-Greek wars took place between 499 and 449 BC. There's some pretty interesting stories about that in history, and one is the Battle at Marathon. In 490 BC, the Persians went up against the Greeks in a city called Marathon, and the Greeks won. So unprecedented that a person left Marathon and ran all the way to Athens to tell them of the victory. That's where we get the name Marathon for our runs. It was 26.21 miles between Marathon, Greece, and Athens. So to see Daniel talking about these battles is exciting as we see history that unfolded that way.
7: So these things that ended up being future to Daniel, we look back on, and historians have mapped this out, and aren't we blessed that they have?
6: We can show historically that everything God says in his word has matched up with history. And everything that God says in his word has also matched up with archaeology. Nothing has ever been found historically or archaeologically that contradicts the Bible. Because the Bible is true. It's God's word. We can depend on it. So let's go back and look at Daniel 11, verses 3 and 4. "And a mighty king will arise." Now, we've just been talking about this Greek empire. And it says a mighty Greek king is who this is, will arise. "And he will rule with great authority and do as he pleases. But as soon as he has arisen, his kingdom will be broken up and parceled out toward the four points of the compass, though not to his own descendants, nor according to his authority which is wielded. For his sovereignty will be uprooted and given to others besides him." And historically, that king who arose in Greek was Alexander the Great. He ruled from 336 to 323 BC. And in those 13 years, he conquered all of Persia. And then he died. He died at the age of 33 after accomplishing all those things. It's said that he had no heir, so his kingdom was divided into his four generals. Each one of them received part of his kingdom. The Ptolemies received Egypt and the southern part of that. The Seleucids obtained the area of the Middle East, basically Lebanon and Syria and over into Iran and Iraq. Lysimachus received the land of Turkey and just east of it, parts of Syria, whereas the final general, Cassandra, obtained the land of Greece. Just as the Bible said would happen. Alexander was great, but then he died and his four generals took over.
7: How precise the Bible is about how he passed away with no descendants. The kingdom went to his four generals, and we see that number four repeated three different times in Daniel, that we know that there were four wings of the leopard, four heads in Daniel 7. In Daniel 8, the goat had this large horn that then was broken into four smaller horns, and then in Daniel 11 again. So we know that the kingdom was split into four, and then it seems like we are dealing mostly then after that with two of the four.
6: So let's move on now to these kings of the north and the kings of the south. In Daniel 11, 5 through 6, we read this and we think, what does this have to do with us? But we're going to find out as we move through this. So bear with us as we give you what the Bible says and then add the history to it to prove that it has happened exactly as God said it would. In Daniel 11, 5, we read, then the king of the south, we know that to be Ptolemy I Soter, the king of the south was the land of Egypt. The king of the south will grow strong, along with one of his princes. Historically, that's Seleucid I Nicator, who will gain ascendancy over him and obtain dominion. Nicor is going to gain power over Soter. It says Nicator will obtain dominion. His dominion will be a great dominion indeed. Historically, he took dominion from 312 to 281 BC. It says, after some years, they will form an alliance. And the daughter, who we know to be Bernice, of the king of the south, at that time that was Second Philadelphus, will come to the king of the north, and that's Antiochus II Theos, to carry out a peaceful arrangement. Well, that peaceful arrangement was what happened a lot in the Middle East, and that was a marriage, to try and bring peace between the king of the south, which is the Ptolemies in Egypt, and the king of the north, which is the Seleucids, mostly in Syria and east of Syria. So there was a marriage alignment that took place in 250 BC, proven by history that this passage has already occurred.
7: Going to see this peace treaty with this marriage not quite achieve what they had hoped it would. So they eventually clash again.
6: They do. There's always murderous intrigue when you're involved with marriages like that and countries like that that fight each other. So let's look at Daniel 6 and 7. It says, but she will not retain her position of power. That's Bernice. That's the daughter of the south who was married to the king of the north. Nor will he remain with his power. That's the king of the north. But she will be given up along with those who brought her in and the one who sired her, as well as he who supported her in those times. Well, that's a lot there. But what that means is that Bernice, who was the marriage partner to bring in an alliance here, was killed by Laodice. Laodice was the divorced wife of Theos, whom Bernice had married. So the divorced wife killed the second wife, and not just that, but she ended up poisoning her husband. And then she put her son in power in the northern kingdom.
7: Sounds like a soap opera.
6: It goes on to tell us, but one of the descendants of her line, which is Ptolemy III, Euergetes, will arise in his place and will come against their army and enter the fortress of the king of the north. When the king of the south came against the king of the north, that was Seleucus II, Callinicus. And it says, and he will deal with them and display great strength. At that point, what happened is Bernice's brother came to the north and they killed Laodice.
7: Everybody killing everybody else off. So what happens after that?
6: Well, we go on then in Daniel 11, 8 and 9. It says, also their gods with their metal images and their precious vessels of silver and gold will be taken into captivity to Egypt. And he on his part will refrain from attacking the king of the north for some years. We know historically at that point the Seleucid Empire almost collapsed because the king of the south had taken a lot of the spoils when they killed Laodice. Verse 9 then tells us, then the latter, who is Seleucus II Callinicus, will enter the realm of the king of the south, Ptolemy III, Euergetes, but will return to his own land. So again, the king of the north, even though he was losing power, came up against the king of the south, and he tried to regain his power from them, but it didn't work. So he returned to his own land. Back and forth, back and forth. And as they're fighting, where are they going through? they must go through Israel because Israel is the only land area where they could travel to get to each other. Anything east of Israel is desert. So every time they warred, they went right through Israel. You can imagine that if the Seleucids lost, then as they would return home, they'd be really angry if they lost. Who would they take it out on? They'd take it out on the Israelis.
7: It's very important for Daniel and his people to understand and be warned as to what's going to be happening in the future to them. It directly affects them, even though this back and forth doesn't necessarily always mention them. We will come upon some scriptures that do specifically refer to Israel.
6: Okay, let's go back to the Bible, Daniel 11:10. It says, his sons, that's Seleucus III, Cyrenus, and Antiochus III, and that's from the northern kingdom, will mobilize and assemble a multitude of great forces, and one of them will keep on coming and overflow and pass through, that he may again wage war up to his very fortress. So Seleucid III, Cyrenus, was actually killed by conspirators. Therefore, it was Antiochus III who was one of them who kept coming up and overflowing and passing through. And when he passed through, he took control of the land of the south, meaning the area of Israel. That was 219 BC to 217 BC during that time of war. And the king of the south, now it's Ptolemy IV, Philopater, will be enraged and go forth and fight with the king of the north. This is Antiochus III. Then the latter will raise a great multitude, but the multitude will be given into the hands of the former. So they're going to fight again, but this time the Ptolemies from the south, from Egypt, are going to win that battle.
7: It's so important that we have the historical record right now, because as you go back and forth trying to decide, is this the king of the north? Is this the king of the south? What does he refer to? We have some unclear antecedents. What my English teachers would have told us when we were writing in school is, what does that he refer to? So having the historical record really does help to describe this and what was happening.
6: And that's why we're giving you these names, even though they probably don't mean anything to you and you'll never remember them. We're giving them to you to prove that the Bible happened. History proves it, and we've got the names and the dates to show. Daniel 11:12 now reads, when the multitude is carried away, his heart, this is Ptolemy IV, Philopater from the south, will be lifted up, and he will cause tens of thousands to fall. Yet he will not prevail. For the king of the north, Antiochus III, will again raise a greater multitude than the former. And after an interval of some years, he will press on with a great army and much equipment. So the Seleucids are going south again to try and defeat the Ptolemies. And they did. In Daniel 11:14, now in those times many will rise up against the king of the south. That's Ptolemy V. The talented ones among your people will also lift themselves up in order to fulfill the vision, and they will fall down. Then the king of the north, which is Antiochus III, will come and cast up a siege ramp and capture a well-fortified city. This was Sidon. That's north of Israel in Lebanon today. Historically, that happened in 203 BC. So he will not only set up a siege ramp and capture Sidon, but he also will go against the forces of the south. And the forces of the south will not stand their ground, not even their choicest troops, for there will be no strength to make a stand. That's when Antiochus III defeats Ptolemy IV and takes over the south again. But, as always, there's a marriage alliance. So in Daniel 11:16, he who comes against him will do as he pleases, and no one will be able to withstand him. He will also stay for a time in the beautiful land with destruction in his hand. And that is Ptolemy V. Then it says he, Antiochus III, will set his face to come with the power of his whole kingdom, bringing with him a proposal of peace, which he will put into effect. He will also give him, that's Ptolemy V, the daughter of women to ruin, but she will not take a stand for him or be on his side. So he's going to make a marriage alliance. Ptolemy V is going to give his daughter Cleopatra to Antiochus III. Now, this is not the Cleopatra. the Cleopatra that we think of was didn't come around until around 51 BC as the last ruler of the Ptolemies. But this was an ancestor to Cleopatra. When they had this marriage alignment, instead of solidifying peace, it ruined it, according to the passage. She didn't support her husband. She only supported her father. So instead of bringing peace, there was more friction.
7: I'm just going to point out a couple of times here in the last few verses that Israel is being referred to when he's talking to Daniel and talking about your people. So that's a direct reference to Daniel's people, who are the Jews. And when it talks about Antiochus III coming into the land, he says he will also stay for a time in the beautiful land. And when we see a reference to beautiful land, that's also a reference to Israel.
6: So you can imagine what Israel's going through at this time, with all these foreign armies passing through them, bringing their people and their philosophies through that area. We go on to learn in Daniel 11 now, as we near the end of these wars, says, then he, Antiochus III, will turn his face to the coastlands and capture many. That happened in 197 against Asia Minor, and then in Greece in 192 BC. But a commander, this is the Roman Cornelius Scipio, who will put a stop to his scorn against him. Moreover, he will repay him for his scorn. So he will turn his face towards the fortresses of his own land, but he will stumble and fall and be found no more. What happened is Antiochus III got greedy, and he went up towards Rome. By defeating Asia Minor and Greece, he was coming on the dovetails of Rome as it was gaining strength. Well, the Roman commander did not like that, so he put a stop to it. And it tells us that Antiochus III then went to the fortresses of his land and said he stumbled and fall, and he was found no more. That's because he died in 187 BC. He was actually killed when he was plundering a Persian temple in Elymais. He was plundering the temple so he could pay the Romans tribute because he needed to repay them since he had trampled on their land. Again, all proven historically.
7: We see Rome being referenced, and we've also seen Rome in the prophecies.
6: Daniel 11:20 reads, then in his place one will arise. This is Seleucus IV Philopater, who will send an oppressor through the jewel of his kingdom, that's Israel, yet within a few days he will be shattered, though not in anger nor in battle. He was poisoned by his treasurer. Verse 21 says, in his place a despicable person will arise. This is Antiochus IV Epiphanes, a name you need to be familiar with because he is the precursor to the Antichrist. He's called a despicable person. He will arise on whom the honor of kingship has not been conferred. But he will come at a time of tranquility and seize the kingdom by intrigue. So the north and the south are at peace, but he takes over the kingdom by his flattery and his scheming and his hypocrisy. He deposed the heir, who was Demetrius Soter from the Ptolemies, and takes power over the north and the south. So an alliance is going to be made with Israel, since that's his territory he goes through. Daniel 11:22 tells us that the overflowing forces will be flooded away from him and shattered. And also the prince of the covenant. What's the covenant? Well, that's the covenant in Israel, the Ark of the Covenant. The prince of the Ark of the Covenant would be the high priest. That was Onias III. It says Antiochus IV is going to come before the high priest and shatter him. And we know that the high priest was murdered. After an alliance is made with him, he will practice deception and will go up and gain power with a small force of people. As we know historically, when Antiochus Epiphanes went to Israel, he was trying to make peace with them. He was trying to offer them whatever they wanted, and they could do whatever they wanted in their own culture, even though he was in control of the land. That's how he started out, as a leader of peace. But it didn't last very long. If we go to the extra-biblical book of Maccabees, in 1 Maccabees, that gives us some history of what happened during the time of Antiochus IV. It reads, from them came forth a single root, Antiochus Epiphanes, son of King Antiochus. In those days, certain renegades came out from Israel and misled many, saying, let us go and make a covenant with the nations around us. This proposal pleased many of the Israelites, and some of the people eagerly went to the king, who authorized them to observe the ordinances of the nations. 2 years later, the king sent to the cities of Judah a chief collector of tribute, and he came to Jerusalem with a large force. Deceitfully, he spoke peaceful words to them, and they believed him. But he suddenly fell upon the city, dealt it a severe blow, and destroyed many people of Israel. He plundered the city, burned it with fire, and tore down its houses and its surrounding walls. Right there, you see a similarity to the future Antichrist, who's going to make a peace agreement with Israel. But in the middle of the 7-year peace agreement, he's going to turn the tables. He's going to perform the abomination of desolation, and then he's going to fight against the Jews. We see the same thing right here as a precursor to that future.
7: It's something that we can look back on historically and yet look ahead prophetically because of what Jesus has said and what the book of Revelation has indicated to us as well.
6: So let's quickly look at the rest. In Daniel 11:24, we're told, in a time of tranquility, he, Antiochus Epiphanes, will enter the richest parts of the realm, and he'll accomplish what his fathers never did, nor his ancestors. He will distribute plunder, booty, possessions among them, and he will devise his schemes against strongholds, but only for a time. So he's going to redistribute the wealth in his kingdom. In Daniel 11:25, he, Antiochus Epiphanes, will stir up the strength and courage against the king of the south, Ptolemy IV Philometor, with a large army. So the king of the south will mobilize an extremely large and mighty armor for war, but he will not stand, for schemes will be devised against him. Those who eat his choice food will destroy him, and his army will overflow, but many will fall down. So he conquered a lot of the rest of Egypt, but he ended up falling. As for both kings, their hearts will be intent on evil, and they will speak lies to each other at the same table, but it will not succeed, for the end is still to come at the appointed time. But he will turn to his land with much plunder, and this is Antiochus Epiphanes, but his heart will be set against the holy covenant, and he will take action and then return to his land. When he fights against the holy covenant, he's going to kill 90,000 people. 40,000 are going to be imprisoned, and 40,000 are going to be sold as slaves. He turns his peace into anger. Daniel 11:29. At the appointed time, Antiochus Epiphanes will return and come to the king of the south. This is Philometor. But this time, it will not turn out the way it did before. For ships of Kittim, which is from Cyprus, but they were Romans, will come against him. Therefore, he will be disheartened and will return and will become enraged at the holy covenant and take action. So he will come back and show regard for those who forsook the holy covenant. He goes to Jerusalem. Those who support him in his Hellenistic Greek beliefs, he will support. But those who don't, he will fight against. Shows the greatest contempt for Israel when it tells us in Daniel 11:31, forces from Antiochus Epiphany will arise, desecrate the sanctuary fortress, and do away with the regular sacrifice. When they desecrated the fortress, they offered a pig on the altar of God's temple. And they required that a pig be offered every month on the 25th of each month to celebrate Antiochus Epiphany's birthday. And they will set up the abomination of desolation. That's an important term we'll learn more about next week that deals with the future Antichrist. By smooth words, he will turn to godlessness those who acted wickedly towards the covenant, but the people who know their God will display strength and take action. We have run out of time, so I cannot tell you the story about the Maccabees and how they stood up against Antiochus Epiphanes and conquered him, and were able to light the candle of menorah for 8 days, which is why Jews celebrate the Feast of Light, we know as Hanukkah. So we'll read more about that next week as we finish Daniel 11.
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2: Now, Gavin, Mommy needs you to be a good boy in the store. 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
2: Oh, Gavin, that was naughty. 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
8: 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Tyler and Bandy's Capital, one of the wonderful sponsors of The Plumb Line in the Des Moines region, where the show, of course, launched a few years ago. And it's great to have you back on. Tyler, welcome to the broadcast.
0: Yeah, thanks for having me, Jay.
8: 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Remember, capital is with an A. We're not talking about the capital of the country, but wealth or capital. So VandeesCapital.com is how that is. So love to have you go visit there during the breaks. Don't go there now because we want you to hear what we have to share on the broadcast today. And great to have you back on board. And we want to talk a little bit about a parable that holds some special value for you. And this will be a great one for helping those who maybe are just, you know, they were flipping through the dial. They came on this broadcast here and heard that we're going to talk about some financial matters. And they also probably heard me say Certified Kingdom Advisor. They might at this moment be wondering, what on earth is that? So, you know, we can maybe talk about that a little bit too. But essentially, you are the financial advisor who approaches things from a biblical perspective. And the verse here that I'm going to read, or the verses, form a big basis, or a portion of the basis anyway, for how you approach these things. It says in Luke chapter 12, verses 16 through 21, Jesus is sharing a parable, and so this is Jesus himself speaking. He says, "The land of a rich man produced plentifully, and he thought to himself, 'What shall I do, for I have nowhere to store my crops?' And he said, 'I will do this. I will tear down my barns and build larger ones, and there I will store all my grain and my goods. And I will say to my soul, soul, you have ample goods laid up for many years. Relax, eat, drink, be merry.' But God said to him, 'Fool, this night your soul is required of you, and the things you have prepared, whose will they be? So is the one who lays up treasure for himself and is not rich toward God.'" So there are the words themselves. Now let me have you share a little bit about kind of how this impacted your life.
0: Yeah, so last time we met, just talked about how God reached into my life and started speaking to me through his word towards salvation and, you know, giving my life back over to him and just how awesome that was and how he radically changed me from the inside out. And, you know, the good thing about that is it doesn't end there. He just continues to work on us and teach us and, I guess, you know, refine us. And one thing, as I was reading through the Gospels and I came to this passage, it just really confronted me in a profound way. You know, I grew up with a father that he grew up poor, I guess. And so when he approached life and his career, he really went after wanting to have opportunities for

0: having things and building things bigger and putting things away as part of life, especially because he was in the securities business. He helped people with insurance planning and then eventually retirement planning and things like that. So it was just a big part of our lives. And so when I came to this passage and seeing this rich man build bigger barns and seem to plan a little bit, it was just striking to me that, you know, maybe I'm approaching these type of resources in an unhealthy way, or how does God want me to view the provision that he gives to us? Because, you know, ultimately it's not wrong to plan. It's not wrong to save, and it's not wrong to prepare, but what is Jesus trying to tell us through this parable, and what is our position, or how do we orientate ourselves towards those things? And so that's kind of where I want to start. It's definitely something that I had to wrestle with for quite a while, but I'm just really thankful that God and his Holy Spirit and his word teaches us.
1: So many things flooding into my mind here, directions I want to go with this. So let me start this way, though, with another verse in Proverbs chapter 18. And I had to do a little hunting to find this one. I was in the kind of the back of my mind here, but it's one that is a little bit rare, I guess you could say. Probably don't hear this very often, but Proverbs 18:11 says, "A rich man's wealth is his strong city, and like a high wall in his imagination." And like I say, that's not terribly, you know, common verse. So I'll let you just think on that for a second here as I talk. But I wanted to get your thoughts, because that seems to fit very well with the perception that you're sharing here, you know, growing up, and also just with American society today. There are many who are trusting in their wealth. That's their strong city. And then like a high wall in his imagination, you know, I guess there's a couple different thoughts that I might have about that, but I wanted to see what your thoughts were on that.
0: Yeah. When we lay that against what culture is telling us, it is exactly on point, right? I mean, we're especially in the industry, financial planning and retirement planning for people, is that, you know, we think that these are the end goal, that these are, you know, the ultimate way of creating that peace in our heart and creating, I guess, a sense of security through these tangible assets, that God really doesn't intend us to have us put that kind of value on those things. You know, the value that we need to be placing is in him and trusting in him. So yeah, the imagination is that we think that these things are going to lead us to an end goal in this life, and really it's just an illusion, right?
1: Yeah, it makes me think too, and this is probably talking more about for our safety and our protection, but the scripture talks about how some trust in horses and chariots, but we trust in the name of the Lord our God. And so it really comes down to a heart matter. Where are you placing your trust, huh?
0: Yeah. When we look back to that parable, an interesting language that he's using there, he's saying, my crops, my barns, my grain, my goods, my soul, all this provision and abundance that he's experiencing had inadvertently turned him inward, you know, just looking at the way he's talking. And really, that's something that we have to guard against, that it's not necessarily that the danger of planning and preparing and wanting to leave things for our kids and give our kids opportunities and things like that. It's a matter of what's our perspective on those things and how we're holding them, maybe possibly of Christ, and how that turns us inward and not thinking of others and things like that. So that's, it just was a really interesting dive into this scriptures where he's just so self-focused. That's what having an abundance can sometimes do, and we got to guard against that.
1: Yeah. Well, we're just diving into a ton of scripture here in this opening segment, but I want to draw in another one before we go to the break here, because it's going to help us explain where your trust, where your faith should be, and that is in Jesus Christ and in Christ alone. He is the way, the truth, and the life. No one comes to the Father except through him, it says in John 14:6. Now, that's not the scripture I was even going to draw in here yet. That one just came up as I was speaking, but the one that I want to read just a portion of this is a bit similar to the one about the rich man who built the big barns and ended up being a fool. Well, there was another foolish man. This was a younger man, apparently, that Jesus

0: Jesus talks about. It says, a man ran up and knelt before him and asked him, good teacher, what must I do to inherit eternal life? What a fantastic question. Wouldn't you love to have somebody run up to you and just say that to you? So the funny thing is about this one, and this is, by the way, there's a couple times, a couple of the Gospels, I think, have this account, but I'm reading the one from Mark chapter 10. So in case you want to look it up in Mark chapter 10, and Jesus says this to this rich young man, why do you call me good? No one is good except God alone. You know the commandments. Do not murder. Do not commit adultery. Do not steal. Do not bear false witness. Do not defraud. Honor your father and mother. And he said to him, teacher, all these I have kept from my youth. Jesus, looking at him, loved him. I love those words. And said to him, you lack one thing. Go sell all that you have and give to the poor, and you will have treasure in heaven, and come follow me. Disheartened by the saying, he went away sorrowful, for he had great possessions. Jesus goes on from there to explain to his disciples the difficulty that there is with those who are, you know, not necessarily just wealthy, but those whose wealth consumes them. The whole thing that we're talking about here in this subject here, those who have placed all their value and their security and all of that in their wealth and have given no thought to the Lord, really, they are in a very dangerous spot. And Jesus points that out, how difficult it is for that type of person to enter the kingdom of God. Easier for a camel to go through the eye of a needle than for a rich person to enter the kingdom of God, he says, you know, a little bit later in that chapter. So that basically is what I wanted to get at before we go to the break here, because Tyler, you and me both know, and we both lived in a state where our sin nature ruled us before the light of Christ, you know, shone into our lives and revealed the truth and the message of salvation, the message of the gospel came to us, and we both, you know, put our faith in Christ. But there are some here who right now might be trusting in their possessions, and they would be greatly grieved to hear the words that Jesus said here, and they might, you know, be tempted to walk away like this rich young man did. Now, what a sad, you know, tragic story that is. And we don't know, who knows, maybe he changed his mind after he walked away. But help us out here a little bit. What is Jesus saying or explaining? Because some look at this and say, why didn't he say, repent, turn from your sin, and believe in me? Why did he tell this young man to sell what he had and then come and follow him?
1: Yeah, I mean, Jesus, many times in the gospel, shows us that he's able to understand and read people's hearts, unlike us. But, you know, he was able to see in this young man that the issue wasn't his possessions alone. It was his orientation to those possessions. Mm. And so he valued those things so highly, and his identity was completely wrapped up in his, I guess, status or his position with those things. That was the thing that was keeping him from Christ. You know, so when we look at our own lives and we say, is Jesus telling me to go sell everything and then follow him? You know, that's not the point of that story. The point of that story is what's your orientation to the things that are in your life? We often hear of, show me your checkbook and I'll show you what you value and what's important to you. You know, Jesus had that glimpse into this man's life, and it was obvious that those things had taken front seat. Those were on the throne of his heart, you know, unlike what was needed there. It was Jesus needed to be on the throne of his heart. And then we can have a great appreciation and a humble appreciation for the things that God gives us in those provisions and things like that. But yeah, I would say in this story that you're sharing, or that Jesus was conveying, is the issue isn't the possessions themselves, but it's his orientation to them.
0: Again, all about our hearts. Jesus is always going deeper than the surface, going right to our heart, which Jeremiah tells us is desperately wicked. It's deceitful, and we can't trust our hearts. And essentially what that means is, you know, can't trust your feelings or emotions, though they have a place, they have value, but you can't trust them for guidance. You need to trust the only one who is trustworthy, God, our God, our Savior, Jesus Christ, God the Father, Jesus the Son, the Holy Spirit, our triune God, three persons, one God that we worship. That's where our trust needs to be. So now we'll go to the break here, but I want to share my email address, because some of you may be hearing this and maybe a little bit confused yet, or this is maybe all new to you. Well, I want you to connect with me. We'll get together and we can discuss this whole matter more. There's nothing more important that we are sharing today or any time than what has been conveyed here, which is the gospel. That means good news, the good news about Jesus Christ, that he took our punishment for us. He took your sin upon the cross. That's what the cross and crucifixion is all about. And then he rose from the dead. He's not dead. He is alive. And then he's victorious over sin and over death. And when you turn from your sin and believe in Jesus Christ, you will be saved. So that's the simple gospel message. But I want to share my email and you can connect with me. We can discuss this further. theplumlineradio@gmail.com. Plum is P-L-U-M-B. B at the end of the word plum, theplumlineradio@gmail.com. So please reach out, touch base. Even if you've known Christ for a long time and you want to just connect and say hi or share some thoughts or comments, please reach out. 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We'll be right back.
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4: 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My name is Gary Ingram, and I'm the founder of Love and Truth Network. I know what it's like to hide in deep shame and confusion. Raised in church, I lived a double life, battling unwanted same-sex attraction, porn, and sexual sin for many years, praying for change but finding no real help or solutions from leaders, and rejected by many within the church. 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Healing wasn't instant, but it was real. For more than 12 years, Love and Truth Network has been equipping local churches across the country to do the same for others. 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
0: Thanks for tuning in to The Plumb Line. I'm your host, Jay Rudolph, and my guest is Tyler Dawson, Certified Kingdom Advisor, Van Deest Capital. He's based out of Webster City, and Van Deest Capital is based out of the Des Moines, kind of Ankeny area, I guess, that region. And so very thankful to them for being a sponsor of The Plumb Line in the Des Moines area. And Tyler, as we come back from the break here, I want to talk a little bit about how this, a little more about, I guess, how this has impacted your life. We mentioned that this teaching has had a profound effect on you, and I imagine as a financial advisor who, again, tackles things from a biblical perspective, maybe you've been able to apply this to others as well, but share with us a little bit about how this has been borne out in your life.
1: Yeah, as far as with my clients and things like that, we use tools like a donor advised fund, and which allows people to donate one time or multiple. I mean, they can do it over multiple years, but the point is that when I bring up some of these tools and things we can use, it does bring up conversations of, you know, bigger goals of how they can give and how they can have a kingdom impact on the world around them. And so that's been a big part of my practice, is just utilizing some of these tools and getting those conversations going of not just, hey, this is the amount of money I need in retirement, to, hey, this is the things that I highly value that I want to be able to do. Not only just be able to have the freedom to, I guess, serve in a different way than they are maybe during their working years, but how can I continue to impact the kingdom with those dollars? And so that's when we can have those deeper conversations of, you know, what do they truly value, and how are they positioning their, or how are they orientating themselves to their money? And, you know, for me personally, it's, I think about when God talks about the parable of the hidden treasure, and it says that the kingdom of heaven is like a treasure that a man discovered hidden in a field. And in his excitement, he hid it again and sold everything he owned to get enough money to buy the field. And so God's telling us right there, you can have all the possessions in the world. You can have, you know, all the great wealth that you want. But the thing that's most valuable in this life is God and his message to us, and that relationship he wants with us. So talking about a heart attitude and an orientation to money, I look at it as, you know, is that the way I see these things? If I was to lose everything and understand that I still have God, I know that that's enough. That's where I try to remind myself and listen to God's voice in this, in his word, saying that this is how you view the things that I've given you, that I'm still on the throne. I'm still most important. And this is a thing worth chasing after, not getting a bigger barn or a bigger bank account, right?
0: Exactly. Well, and that philosophy can help anyone live with a lot less anxiety. And so I think, you know, whether you know the Lord or not, all of us want to have less stress and less anxiety in our lives. And so that's what I appreciate about a biblical philosophy like you're espousing there.
1: Yeah, that's the deception, is that the way we achieve peace and the way our soul rests is that we feel like we don't have to worry about money or worry about the comfort or discomfort we may experience in this life. Peace comes from the relationship with Jesus Christ, with our Creator, and being in right relationship with him. And then we can have that right orientation and perspective of all these things that God provides for us. And man, the illusion is real as far as it's out there. The world's continually telling us the exact opposite of what God tells us. Of this is how you have peace in your life, is enough money. And I can tell you, it doesn't matter how much money you have. It's not enough in that sense. You'll never get to that point where you say, okay, now I have peace because I have enough money. That's not the way it works. You know, God brings that peace. He's the only one that can give that to us.
0: Amen. Yeah, in the same section of Philippians where it says, do not be anxious about anything, and encourages us to offer up our prayers and things to the Lord, then it also says, you know, the peace that passes all understanding will be given to you when you do that. And so those go hand in hand. So thank you for pointing that out. We've got a minute or so left, so I'm going to leave that last minute for you to sum this up, because our next visit on the next edition of The Plumb Line, you and I will talk a little bit about work, so a different subject. So let's wrap up this subject in a final minute or so. What do you want to say to the listeners to kind of sum this up?
1: Yeah, well, you know, generally, I think, you know, the soul is never designed to rest in accumulation. And so when we approach financial planning, when we approach retirement planning, and we're trying to figure out, hey, this is how much income I can generate, and this is what, this is possibly how much money I'm going to have, quote, at the end. You know, as hard as maybe we work at those things, work even harder for that relationship with the Lord, because that's what's really rewarding. You know, that's where we're truly going to find that peace. And when we look at the fool, you know, at the very end of that parable, it says he wasn't rich towards God. He, I mean, that's what we need to be, is rich towards God. And what does that mean? That means being in relationship with him. That means reading his word. That means being in prayer. And that means being in communion, in community with other believers. So we have our directives. He's given us what we need to do. And it's just a matter of stepping forward and having the faith in him to do it.
0: Amen. Well, if you are, you know, needing some help and wisdom to make that mindset shift, because that's really what it is, a shift in mindset, a renewing, transforming of your mind to think on those, you know, the resources, the wealth that's been entrusted to you, to think on it in a biblical manner, I would love to have you make connection with Tyler Dawson. Again, he's a certified Kingdom Advisor with Van Diest Capital. I'll spell that out again as we wrap up this edition, VANDIESTCAPITAL.com, VanDiestCapital.com. 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Tyler would be glad to assist you with any matters related to stewardship and financial planning from a biblical perspective that he comes from. Thanks for tuning in. You can connect with me via email, theplumblineradio@gmail.com, and I would love to hear from you. We've got much more to come, so don't go anywhere.
2: Hi, I'm Marnie, and I have been a patient with Truth Family Chiropractic since 2014. 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
0: 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VanDiestCapital.com is the website. So they're one of the wonderful sponsors of the Plumb Line in the Des Moines area where the show launched on Hope 940 there. So thankful to them for helping you to be able to hear the broadcast on the radio. Were it not for sponsors like Van Dees Capital, you wouldn't be hearing it on the radio. And so I hope you'll reach out and say thanks to them and maybe even connect and set up an appointment with my guest, Tyler Dawson. We'll talk more about that as we go along here. But we're going to discuss a different subject here this time. From our last visit, we'll talk a little bit about work. And I want to go right back to the beginning, at the creation of Adam. It was said that one of the purposes would be that he would tend to and care for the garden where he had been placed. And it says that he was, along course with Eve, who would be created out of a rib from Adam, that they were to be fruitful and multiply and fill the earth and subdue it and have dominion over the fish of the sea and over the birds of the heavens and over every living thing that moves on the earth. And that's it, toward the end of chapter 1 of Genesis. And then in chapter 2, it's explained in a little bit more detail that God took the man, put him in the Garden of Eden to work it and keep it. And that's also where God gave the one command. The Lord God commanded the man, saying, "You may surely eat of every tree of the garden, but of the tree of the knowledge of good and evil you shall not eat, for in the day that you eat of it, you shall surely die." And so that becomes a little bit of our discussion, too, because we'll talk about the curse and the fall of man from Genesis chapter 3. But at the outset, work was right there, you know, right at the creation. There is work also. So some people have maybe had the thought, which would not be a biblical thought, that work came about as a result of the fall, and that, you know, all we would do would be play if it weren't for the fall and the curse. But that is not accurate, is it?
1: No, that's right. I think sometimes when we had that struggle every, you know, that daily grind a little bit, we kind of think that maybe it was part of the curse, but really work is a gift of, from God. And, you know, I think many people spend decades trying to escape work, only to discover, you know, what they really wanted was just freedom from maybe some unhealthy pressures from the work that they're in. And so, you know, we were never designed just merely for consumption and comfort. Kind of what you're alluding to there is, yeah, it's not just all play. We get a great gift of satisfaction and sense of accomplishment and things like that through our work, and that's something that God is giving us. And yes, the fall has corrupted that work, and so it is toil. It is sometimes feels like it's futile. You know, there's exhaustion. There's all these things that come through work. There's also, just like many things in this life, that there are some really awesome, good things that God gives us through that as well.
0: Exactly, which include this feeling of, you know, having a purpose. For those who, you know, maybe have ever been out of work for a time, you know, there are a couple of situations with that. One is that, you know, you do have that feeling that, you know, what's my purpose? What's my value when you don't have work? But also when maybe you are in that period where you're out of work, hopefully you can come to an understanding that your real value is found in your relationship with Christ. So because we can experience those seasons where we don't have, you know, a job for one reason or another, but we still have value, we still have worth in Christ Jesus. And so I don't want people to get discouraged if you're in an unemployed season right now. But at the same time, there is great purpose to the work. And God, I'm, you know, my mind goes to the scripture in Ephesians 2. I'll read verses 8, 9, and 10, because all three of them, well, all the Word of God is fantastic, but these are my life verses, I say, especially verses 8 and 9. It says, "For it is by grace you have been saved through faith, and this is not from yourselves, it is the gift of God, not by works, so that no one can boast." And so the work that we do is not to somehow earn God's favor or attain salvation. No, it's by grace through faith. But then it goes on to say, "For we are God's handiwork, created in Christ Jesus to do good works, which God prepared in advance for us to do." So going all the way back to the creation and the work that Adam was given to do, to tend and care for the garden and have dominion over the creatures that were created, up until today, we all have been created to do good works.
1: Yeah, you contrast that against what the world's telling us and what culture says, especially here in America. You know, we grew up, you know, the American dream. You build something, you know, get to retire and you get to stop working, disengage, you know, live that leisure life and just relax permanently. But, you know, we weren't ever built for that. I see so

0: many times in my line of work where people are working really hard to get to that kind of an imaginary finish line, and only to realize that maybe they struggle with their identity after, you know, being completely, quote, done. And within 6 months, 12 months, they're trying to find, hey, I need to find part-time work. I need to find something to get more involved with, because that leisure time that they start to experience becomes so fulfilling that they need more. And it doesn't matter if they have enough as far as financial freedom or independence. You can see that tension really play out, that they were sold the idea that, hey, you get to just do nothing. Well, that's not really what it's all cracked up to be, because ultimately that's not what we were designed for.
1: Exactly. Yeah, I always put it this way, that we never retire from the Lord's work. There is always service to our Lord and Savior Jesus Christ that we will do, not only here and now, but on into eternity, I believe. And so that is a wonderful thing that we should celebrate, that we can do this work for the kingdom of God. And so as you were sharing there, I was just reflecting upon, you know, sometimes when I'm on vacation or at my in-laws for a little while, we all enjoy cards and games and things like that. And yet it comes to a point where it's like, do we have to play cards again? It's like, so even those things, and that's just what you were saying with, you know, relaxation or golfing or whatever, we all come to this point where even the things that we enjoy the best in life are going to get tiresome and tedious to us if that's, you know, what we're living for. And obviously that's not what I'm saying. We were on vacation or a break, but even those things that you love can get very tiresome to you. And so you need to keep your focus where it belongs, that you have been created in Christ Jesus to do good works, not just to play around
0: here. Yeah, that's right. And I think just in the context of moving towards a maybe financial independence and a freedom from you know, the necessity of that 40-hour plus work week, and maybe, you know, what we call retirement, moving into that. I think if we are seeking God's will for our life and we're seeking God's work in our life, not only are we going to have those things through those opportunities to work hard for Him in our career, but we should be developing those different serving type roles, whether it's through church, through our community, whatever that is that we're giving back. And then when we move into that, quote, retirement stage, that it's not this big disconnect, that we're, our identity kind of gets lost in that. You know, as a believer, when our identity is just completely in Him, and He's, and we're following hard after Him and taking up the opportunities that He lays before us, just like you read, that He's created these good works for us, that all it does is, this movement into retirement is just give you more freedom and opportunity to pour into others and continue to develop relationships with people. That's the mindset of that I want people to have, my clients to have, is that this isn't a finish line that I'm crossing. This is just a line that I get across, and I get to experience new freedoms in what God has for me. And so that's, that gets me excited. And also just know that some of the best years can be those, and most fruitful years are those years that we move into a greater freedom financially.
1: Yeah. Well, and I want to talk about that angle a bit more. We'll do that in the next segments. But before we go to the break here, we started down one way and then I kind of took it a different direction. But I want to go back to what we mentioned concerning the curse and the fall of man in Genesis chapter 3, and just for a moment talk further about this, because we see in that third chapter of Genesis is recorded, I call this the saddest chapter of all of Scripture, that's recorded there, what's called the fall of man, where Adam and Eve chose to disobey, to go against that one command God gave them that I read, you know, just a few minutes ago, and they ate from the tree of the knowledge of good and evil, and, you know, the serpent convinced them to do that, the serpent being the devil, of course, and then this curse is pronounced upon the woman and the man, and upon Satan as well. In fact, the serpent gets the first curse pronounced upon him, and then God turns to the woman and says he'll multiply her pain and childbearing and so on, and then to Adam, who is the spiritual leader here. He's the one that should have protected and kept his wife from this, but instead he listened to the voice of his wife and ate of the tree of which he was commanded, you shall not eat of it. I'm reading from Genesis 3:17. Cursed is the ground because of you, and pain you shall eat of it all the days of your life. Thorns and thistles it shall bring forth for you, and you shall eat the plants of the field. By the sweat of your face you shall eat bread till you return to the ground, for out of it you were taken, for you are dust, into dust you shall return. Now, we can look at that and say, you know, if you're a gardener or a farmer, you can certainly relate very well to this curse. The thorns and thistles and rocks, the rock picking that you have to do and all that sort of stuff. Just can't even imagine, you know, what it would be like without sin to be a farmer or a gardener. But we can also take this and I guess say, you know, bring it into the context of most of our jobs that we have. You know, I believe that every little grain of sand in your shoe or, you know, all those things, that's a metaphor, of course, but all those things that are annoyances or nuisances in our jobs are the results of sin, essentially sin in our lives and sin in others, because, you know, we have to deal with other people who are sinners. We have to deal with ourselves. We're sinners in our jobs and things. And so, yeah, it boils down to the curse here that work is not as it was designed. It's not as wonderful, as enjoyable as it would have been, I guess is what I'm saying.
0: Mm-hmm. Exactly. Yeah, I think Ecclesiastes kind of dives into this a little bit about how there is struggle in it, but there's satisfaction in it. And there's, you know, we approach it with humble gratitude that even though there is that struggle because of the fall and because that toil that we experience, there is still good in it, and that's worth pursuing and it's worth doing. And I think about Colossians 3:23, and, you know, we're all familiar with whatever you do, do your work heartily as the Lord rather than for people. You know, that doesn't just apply to our career, even though it does very much so. We don't come to work for the boss or the guy that owns the business. We're coming to work for the Lord. And in doing that, we give our best in that way. And that's the same thing with anything that we're approaching, whether we're volunteering, serving, or whatever work God has laid in front of us, that we do it for His glory, even though it is, like you said, it's difficult at times, there's no doubt.
1: Yeah, well, we'll get to this in the next segment, talking about how our work is truly a gift from God. You know, speaking of a mindset change, the last edition we talked about a mindset change that we need to have, and there's a mindset change with this matter of work as well. Many of us would not look at it or consider it a gift from God, but it is. The scriptures make that clear, so we'll talk about that when we come back from the break in just a moment. Tyler Dawson is my guest with Van Deest Capital, vandeestcapital.com, the website, one of the wonderful sponsors of the Plumb Line, and I'm thankful to them. 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You can visit vandeestcapital.com or call 515-297-7957 to touch base with him. 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
3: My husband was pressuring me to get an abortion. 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I had already reached out to let them live. Someone reached out to me over the weekend and she's like, please don't take those pills. They were talking to me about how they can support us. Me and my husband were in an argument and I ended up taking the first pill. In that moment, I completely broke down. I texted my let them live counselor and I said, I took the pills, just forget about it. 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
1: 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You're tuned in to The Plumb Line. I'm your host, Jay Rudolph, and my guest is Tyler Dawson, Certified Kingdom Advisor with Van Diest Capital, one of the sponsors of The Plumb Line in the Des Moines area, and we're talking about work from a biblical worldview, and that biblical worldview is that work is a gift from God, not a curse. Or, you know, we were just, as we went to the break, they were talking about how the curse affected work and made it not as enjoyable as it would have been, but it is still a gift from God that we get to do work. So many people say, well, I have to, I hear that more than anything, probably, I have to go to work now, or I have to do this, I have to do that. Well, there's the mindset shift. I get to do this or do that, and I get to earn, you know, money, basically. So, you know, when you have that change or that shift and you realize the work that you're doing is allowing you to be able to provide for your needs, the needs of your relatives, the members of your household, it says in 1 Timothy 5:8, if you don't do that, if anyone does not provide for his relatives, especially for the members of his household, he has denied the faith and is worse than an unbeliever. That is such a strong, every time I read that, I think, man, there is a lot of weight put upon this aspect of working and providing, huh?
0: Yeah, for sure. And that's the thing we're talking about today, is that it's not something that is just relevant from, say, 21, 22 years old to 65 or whatever we call our working years. It continues on into that, even though we may experience financial freedom from that I have to go to work at this particular place. Our work continues even through those, I guess, golden years, as they call them.
1: Exactly. Yeah. And there's still that need to provide continues as well. So even when we retire, and that's all part of part and parcel of what you do with financial planning and helping people with that, because the need to provide doesn't quit just because you might retire from your regular job, right?
0: That's right. I mean, we have such what great opportunities that we have in those years to maybe continue to teach our kids, teach our grandkids, contribute and serve at church, serve into the community. And with all those life experiences and those things, you know, when I was studying for the Certified Kingdom Advisor curriculum, I thought it was really interesting that they brought up, I think it was Del Webb, maybe as before my time, but I think it was just post World War II. But he was a real estate developer that I think started in Arizona and then ended up in Florida too. But he really sold the American public on this life of leisure, this idea that you move into retirement and it's just one long vacation after you hit that that milestone. And honestly, that's the just like we talked about the show before in Luke, that kind of really convicted me, is that I thought that was the idea, you know, before Christ got a hold of me, is that's what you are working for, is this permanent vacation that you've earned through your life. You know, what we've been talking about here now is that work is actually that gift, that we aren't designed to retire to a permanent vacation and permanent just comfort and consumption. We're designed to continue on and be working maybe in a different way, but continuing to have that purpose. And really, that's a gift. That's not something that God needs from us. It's something that we need, and that it is a gift from Him.
1: Mm. Yeah, as you were sharing that, just kind of popped into my head here that maybe we should take a moment to look at the flip side here, because we've been kind of focused on the importance and value of work, and that's a gift from God and all those things, but some people maybe put too much emphasis on it. In other words, the term workaholic is coming to my mind here. That is not right either. God has set aside, you know, right from creation, 6 days, He did His work, and then God rested even, and that's a pattern for us too, that we ought not be such a workaholic that we're working 7 days a week, you know, 18 hours a day or whatever.
0: No, definitely not. And the rhythms of life, right? I mean, that's part of, just like you said, that you were on vacation, you're playing cards, and man, how enjoyable is that with your family and doing those things, you know, that we should enjoy those times. We should be able to relax, but really, the true relaxation in those times comes because we have purpose and meaning in the times that we are productive. So yeah, there's a balance in all of those things. We should not be that, like you quoted, a workaholic. That's not what God's calling us into. I mean, the biggest value that we need to have is relationship with God, relationship with people. And so, you know, if you are that workaholic and you're spending too much time working, you're not going to be developing the right relationships with those people in your family that you need to be and have that influence that God's calling you to have.
1: That is very well put. I appreciate that. Well, as time just flies by every time that we visit here. So I thank you so much for being on with me here. It's been a great discussion about work. And any last final word in the moment we have left from you?
0: Well, you know, just like kind of started this off, is that I think many people, you know, just spend those decades of work thinking that I just can't wait to escape work. I can't wait for this to be over. And I just only discover that what we want is just maybe that freedom from that pressure sometimes. And, you know, I would just encourage people to, you know, seek that relationship with the Lord and have the right view of work through Him, that we're doing things like Colossians 3:23 says, to, you know, do them as though you're doing them for Him, and understand the freedom that we have, that He's given us to take up those opportunities that He's laying before you, not just in your career, but also in those serving at church and communities and things like that. And as you transition into those retirement years, that, you know, your identity is in Christ, and you get to enjoy those works that He's created for you.
1: Thank you. Thank you so much for being with me again, Tyler.
0: Yeah, it's been a pleasure, and just always love chatting with you, Jay.
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17: Welcome to this special Bless Israel program titled, Why Christians Should Support Israel, brought to you by the International Fellowship of Christians and Jews. As the story goes, in the late 19th century, Queen Victoria of England asked her Prime Minister, Benjamin Disraeli, a profound question. Mr. Prime Minister, what evidence can you give me of the existence of God? Disraeli answered in just four words, The Jew, Your Majesty.
13: Think about that for a moment. No people in human history have survived what the Jewish people have survived. Kingdoms that once dominated the earth are gone. Empires have vanished into the pages of history. And today, the descendants of Abraham have returned to live in the land promised to them by Almighty God.
18: Yet Israel and her people continue to face growing hostility. Anti-Semitism is spreading rapidly across college campuses, governments, media platforms, and nations worldwide. This is not the time for silence. This is the time for Christians to stand and support Israel for such a time as this, and especially to help poor Jews suffering and in desperate need.
13: And that's what we're going to talk about on our Bless Israel program today. And we begin with President and Global CEO of the International Fellowship of Christians and Jews, Yael Eckstein, as she answers questions from Christians. Let's listen.
19: First of all, thank you for all of your questions. We had an amazing response this month, and I read every single question. I wish I could answer them all. But for now, I'm going to answer Miss Williams' question. She wants to know how, besides prayer, could Christians in America and around the world help Israel and the Jewish people? And this is a question that I deal with every single day in my work with the fellowship. From the time I was young, my father, Rabbi Eckstein, raised me on this notion that Christians love Israel and the Jewish people. And finally, for the first time in history, we're not alone. And it's something that I believe, it's what I've seen, is that there are millions of Christians who don't want to change the Jewish people, who just want to love and respect and bless the Jewish people, and they want nothing in return. And so that's my mission here in Israel, to let the Jewish people know that we're not alone. Very often when we turn on the radio and the television and the internet, we feel like we're alone because the whole world is against us. And what I hear within the Christian community is a voice for freedom and justice and values, a voice for Israel. And so what are some ways that you could let the Jewish people know that they're not alone? What are some ways that you could bless Israel as God tells us to do in Genesis 12:3? He promises that he will bless those that blesses his people, Israel. And so there are a few ways that I could suggest to you. One is to continue with your prayers. I believe that prayer is the greatest weapon. And when we have millions of Jews and Christians and all different people around the world praying for Israel and the peace and security of Israel, God hears those prayers. So continue praying, because I know the guardian of Israel neither slumbers nor sleeps, and he's waiting for us to call on him to do that. The second thing you could do is tangible aid. When I go out to elderly and bring them heating checks and fuel for the winter and heaters to keep them warm, when I go out to orphans, when I go out to soldiers and single mothers and bring them life-saving aid, I tell them it's on behalf of Christians around the world who love them. And only then do they really realize, wow, the Christian community is different. They don't want to change us. They don't want to do anything bad to us. They simply want to bless us, and they want nothing in return. And so many people here in Israel are awakening that Christians are our friends, to this historic and prophetic idea that the Jewish people aren't alone, and that Christians are here in the vision of the Bible to bless the Jewish people, to clothe the naked, to shelter the poor, to feed the hungry. That's what the fellowship is doing on your behalf, on behalf of Christians and Jews. And so when we work together, we really let the Jewish people in Israel and the former Soviet Union and in Ethiopia, around the world, know that they're not alone. There are Christians and Jews who are here together to help them. And the third thing that I could suggest is that you lift up your voice for Israel. Be a voice of truth. Be a voice of justice. Let your friends know that you stand with Israel. Let the local newspapers know that you stand for Israel. Write to Congress. Write to the president. Do everything you can to make sure that Israel has a voice. A voice of reason, a voice of hope, and a voice of justice. And you could be that voice. So thank you for caring so much about Israel, about Israel's security, about the Jewish people. Thank you for enabling the Psalm 133 to come to life. Hine matov u'manayim shevet achim gam yachad. How good and pleasant it is when brethren dwell together in peace. And I bless you to have the strength and the vision and the knowledge to do everything you can to help bless the Jewish people. Because right now, there are very few people doing that. We're relying on you. So God bless you and see you soon. From here in Israel, this is Yael.
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0: 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That's the word Y, spelled W-H-Y, to 41444. 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The fellowship was founded in 1983 by Rabbi Yekiel Eckstein, fulfilling his vision of building bridges of understanding between Christians and Jews.
1: It was in his beloved Holy Land of Israel where Rabbi Yekiel Eckstein passed away on February 6, 2019. In this rare audio recording, Rabbi Eckstein speaks before a large audience of pastors at Oral Roberts University about the moment God gave him the vision to start the International Fellowship of Christians and Jews. Let's listen.
2: I was asked to lead a tour group of Christians to Israel. And I ended up rooming with an 86-year-old Black Baptist minister from Virginia. Perfect couple. Here I was, 25-year-old white, newly ordained graduate from an Orthodox institution, rooming for 13 days with this 86-year-old Black Baptist minister from Virginia. And we went, and it turns out this man was actually very poor, and he had saved for roughly 12 years. Every month, he saved money, put it aside, so that one day, before he died, he could go to the Holy Land. And he did it. We were together, and the first morning when we were there, I put on my talit and tefillin, my prayer shawl and my phylacteries, as the Bible tells us to do, and went outside on the veranda overlooking the beautiful city of Jerusalem, and tears came to my eyes. I was home. I was at my spiritual home. And I'm sure he saw, but he didn't say anything. And that night, I came in a little bit late, and I opened the door, and I didn't go in, and I saw him kneeling over the bed with his hands outstretched towards God, and he was crying. And he was crying and saying, "Lord, Lord, thank you. I'm luckier than Moses. Moses only got to see the promised land. I got to walk in it." And that's the moment. We Jews don't say it quite like this, but that's the moment where I felt God calling me. Where I felt that this 86-year-old Black Baptist minister from Virginia and this white New York 25-year-old rabbi from Yeshiva had everything in common. And that's, I believe, when the ministry was born.
3: The fellowship is now the largest philanthropy in Israel. And every time that someone goes into a bomb shelter, every time that an elderly person sitting in Ukraine, Holocaust survivor, gets a food package and a blanket and medicine, and it says, given as a gift of love from Christians in America, the International Fellowship of Christians and Jews, I can tell you with certainty that the Jewish appreciation and understanding and friendship towards Christians has skyrocketed. Today, if you say, Israel is in trouble, who are our friends? Who's standing with us? It's Christians. And Jews know that. I believe that we're going to see Christians and Jews coming together, America and Israel coming together in a way that even until now is unprecedented. And who knows what God has in mind with all this? One thing I know is that God is smiling when he sees me here with a Christian organization, a Christian university, with the future leaders, with the pillars of the community, and he's saying, carry on, build bridges of love between our communities.
0: You're listening to a special Bless Israel program titled, Why Christians Should Support Israel, brought to you by the International Fellowship of Christians and Jews. Think about this. The same land where Abraham walked, where David ruled, and where Jesus lived is once again home to the Jewish people after thousands of years of exile. No other people in history have endured what the Jewish people endured and survived. Their story is a testimony to the faithfulness of God. As Christians, our connection to Israel is deeply spiritual. The roots of our faith are found there.
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4: All of us are called to do something prophetically. What is God doing in the earth, and how can he do it through you? Well, you've discovered that. That is, you participate in the International Fellowship of Christians and Jews. This is one of the most extraordinary ministries you could ever choose to be part of. This is who we are. We're saving Jewish lives. We find precious Jewish people in the world. We feed them if they're hungry. We clothe them if they're naked. Now, I'm a Christian, and I'm a pastor, and I've been giving to this organization, and my wife and I, for over a decade. But I do so very clearly understanding that the prophetic assignment of this ministry is security, is to feed those who are hungry, it is to provide clothing. And can I say to you right now, you have never been as important as you are right now, and you found a way to minister to them.
0: Through centuries of hatred, violence, and anti-Semitism, the Jewish people have survived because God's covenant promises endure. The world may forget the Jewish people, but God never has. As Christians, we worship a Jewish Messiah, read a Jewish Bible, and we serve the God of Israel.
1: 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Our support for Israel is deeply rooted in Scripture. We believe God's promises are eternal. We believe God still has a covenant purpose for the Jewish people. And we recognize Israel as a beacon of democracy, freedom, and human dignity in a troubled region of the world.
0: Standing with Israel also means caring for vulnerable Jewish people who are suffering and in desperate need of food, comfort, and hope right now.
1: Today, you can show the Lord your generous spirit and your love and support for poor elderly Jews living in Israel, Ukraine, and around the world in more than 20 countries where the fellowship works by providing nourishing food. 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
0: Welcome to this special Bless Israel program titled, Why Christians Should Support Israel, brought to you by the International Fellowship of Christians and Jews. As the story goes, in the late 19th century, Queen Victoria of England asked her Prime Minister, Benjamin Disraeli, a profound question. Mr. Prime Minister, what evidence can you give me of the existence of God? Disraeli answered in just four words, the Jew, Your Majesty.
1: Think about that for a moment. No people in human history have survived what the Jewish people have survived. Kingdoms that once dominated the earth are gone. Empires have vanished into the pages of history. And today, the descendants of Abraham have returned to live in the land promised to them by Almighty God.
0: Yet Israel and her people continue to face growing hostility. Anti-Semitism is spreading rapidly across college campuses, governments, media platforms, and nations worldwide. This is not the time for silence. This is the time for Christians to stand and support Israel for such a time as this, and especially to help poor Jews suffering and in desperate need.
1: And that's what we're going to talk about on our Bless Israel program today. And we begin with President and Global CEO of the International Fellowship of Christians and Jews, Yael Eckstein, as she answers questions from Christians. Let's listen.
11: First of all, thank you for all of your questions. We had an amazing response this month, and I read every single question. I wish I could answer them all. But for now, I'm going to answer Miss Williams' question. She wants to know how, besides prayer, could Christians in America and around the world help Israel and the Jewish people? And this is a question that I deal with every single day in my work with the fellowship. From the time I was young, my father, Rabbi Eckstein, raised me on this notion that Christians love Israel and the Jewish people. And finally, for the first time in history, we're not alone. And it's something that I believe. It's what I've seen is that there are millions of Christians who don't want to change the Jewish people, who just want to love and respect and bless the Jewish people, and they want nothing in return. And so that's my mission here in Israel, to let the Jewish people know that we're not alone. Very often when we turn on the radio and the television and the internet, we feel like we're alone because the whole world is against us. And what I hear within the Christian community is a voice for freedom and justice and values, a voice for Israel. And so what are some ways that you could let the Jewish people know that they're not alone? What are some ways that you could bless Israel as God tells us to do in Genesis 12:3? He promises that he will bless those that blesses his people, Israel. And so there are a few ways that I could suggest to you. One is to continue with your prayers. I believe that prayer is the greatest weapon. And when we have millions of Jews and Christians and all different people around the world praying for Israel and the peace and security of Israel, God hears those prayers. So continue praying, because I know the guardian of Israel neither slumbers nor sleeps, and he's waiting for us to call on him to do that. The second thing you could do is tangible aid. When I go out to elderly and bring them heating checks and fuel for the winter and heaters to keep them warm. When I go out to orphans, when I go out to soldiers and single mothers and bring them life-saving aid, I tell them it's on behalf of Christians around the world who love them. And only then do they really realize, wow, the Christian community is different. They don't want to change us. They don't want to do anything bad to us. They simply want to bless us, and they want nothing in return. And so many people here in Israel are awakening that Christians are our friends to this historic and prophetic idea that the Jewish people aren't alone, and that Christians are here in the vision of the Bible to bless the Jewish people, to clothe the naked, to shelter the poor, to feed the hungry. That's what the fellowship is doing on your behalf, on behalf of Christians and Jews. And so when we work together, we really let the Jewish people in Israel and the former Soviet Union and in Ethiopia around the world know that they're not alone. There are Christians and Jews who are here together to help them. And the third thing that I could suggest is that you lift up your voice for Israel. Be a voice of truth. Be a voice of justice. Let your friends know that you stand with Israel. Let the local newspapers know that you stand for Israel. Write to Congress. Write to the president. Do everything you can to make sure that Israel has a voice. A voice of reason, a voice of hope, and a voice of justice. And you could be that voice. So thank you for caring so much about Israel's security, about the Jewish people. Thank you for enabling the Psalm 133 to come to life. Hine matov u'manayim shevet achim gam yachad. How good and pleasant it is when brethren dwell together in peace. And I bless you to have the strength and the vision and the knowledge to do everything you can to help bless the Jewish people. Because right now, there are very few people doing that. We're relying on you. So God bless you and see you soon. From here in Israel, this is Yael.
0: 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The survival of the Jewish people is a miracle of God.
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0: 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Let's listen.
12: Hello, International Fellowship of Christians and Jews. This is Giselle. I'm calling from Houston, and I just wanted to share my small testimony. In 2014, I became a widow, and my heart became very hard, and my hand became very clenched with becoming in survival mode and not wanting to give to anyone. However, God blessed me with understanding that the journey for me to open and to soften my heart was to give where my heart is led. When I saw and understood what your mission is all about, my heart was full of desire to give. And so in giving, here's where I'm thankful. It made my heart change. It made me change as a person, and it made me become, again, the joyful person that I used to be. And so I'm actually thanking you for the opportunity to support your mission, because in supporting you and in giving to you and to helping to the Jews, I have changed my heart, and my whole life has been tremendously blessed, tremendously. And so with a loving heart, I say to you, thank you. Thank you for giving to me. And this flow will continue as we give to others We shall be blessed. We worship a God of abundance. And we are all, Christians and Jews alike, we are all His children. And we are to work together. We are to help each other.
13: Hi, my name is Tim, and I'm calling from Ridgeville, Indiana. I guess I've always felt pretty close to the Jewish people, and I can't help but wanting to bless the Jewish people. As a Christian, it's not only our responsibility to do so, but it's also something that pleases God. Not only do I give money-wise, I pray for them every day. I pray each day for the peace of Jerusalem. God has never rescinded His promise to the patriarch Abraham, "I will bless those who bless thee, and I'll curse those who curse thee." God's never changed His mind on that. But I don't give just to be blessed, although it is a blessing to do so. I do so because it is the right thing to do, and I know that it pleases God's heart. So shalom to all of you there at the fellowship, and keep the faith.
14: Shalom. This is Karen from Missouri City, Texas. I want to say thank you to all the caring souls of the International Fellowship of Christians and Jews. I wanted to tell you just how much this means to me because it was very important to be a donor to the IFCJ. As a Black American Christian, I understand what injustice and bigotry looks like. There are groups of people globally that I'm very protective of, and the two most vulnerable groups are children and senior citizens. I want the survivors of the Holocaust in their sunset years to know that there are people around the world who care what happened to them during the Holocaust, and we care about them in their sunset years. I want to make sure that when they look towards the heavens each night, they'll see stars of hope glistening across the sky. Those stars are representative of the many who are bringing light to the dark world in which they've been thrust. By donating, I hope they'll know that regardless of color or faith, they are part of a global community where there is compassion. May they forever feel the love being sent their way and know that if my donation can provide them with much needed sustenance, as well as bring a smile to their faces, then it will have been worth every penny giving. May God forever bless and keep them each and every day.
0: God gave a promise in Genesis chapter 12, verse 3, "I will bless those who bless you." And for millions of Christians around the world, those words still matter. Israel is more than a nation on a map. It's living proof that God keeps His promises. Against impossible odds, the Jewish people survived thousands of years of persecution, hatred, the Holocaust, terrorism, and war. Yet today, Israel remains under God's protective watch and hand. That miracle should move every believer's heart. There are poor Jews throughout Israel, Ukraine, and around the world who need food, comfort, and hope right now. That's why we're asking for your help.
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0: 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That's the word WHY, spelled W-H-Y, to 41444. 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The fellowship was founded in 1983 by Rabbi Yekiel Eckstein, fulfilling his vision of building bridges of understanding between Christians and Jews.
1: It was in his beloved Holy Land of Israel where Rabbi Yekiel Eckstein passed away on February 6, 2019. In this rare audio recording, Rabbi Eckstein speaks before a large audience of pastors at Oral Roberts University about the moment God gave him the vision to start the International Fellowship of Christians and Jews. Let's listen.
2: I was asked to lead a tour group of Christians to Israel. And I ended up rooming with an 86-year-old Black Baptist minister from Virginia. Perfect couple. Here I was, 25-year-old, white, newly ordained, graduate from an Orthodox institution, rooming for 13 days with this 86-year-old Black Baptist minister from Virginia. And we went, and it turns out this man was actually very poor, and he had saved for roughly 12 years. Every month, he saved money, put it aside, so that one day, before he died, he could go to the Holy Land. And he did it. We were together, and the first morning when we were there, I put on my talit and tefillin, my prayer shawl and my phylacteries, as the Bible tells us to do, and went outside on the veranda overlooking the beautiful city of Jerusalem, and tears came to my eyes. I was home. I was at my spiritual home. And I'm sure he saw, but he didn't say anything. And that night, I came in a little bit late, and I opened the door, and I didn't go in, and I saw him kneeling over the bed with his hands outstretched towards God, and he was crying. And he was crying and saying, Lord, Lord, thank you. I'm luckier than Moses. Moses only got to see the promised land. I got to walk in it. And that's the moment. We Jews don't say it quite like this, but that's the moment where I felt God calling me. Where I felt that this 86-year-old Black Baptist minister from Virginia and this white New York 25-year-old rabbi from Yeshiva had everything in common. And that's, I believe, when the ministry was born.
3: The fellowship is now the largest philanthropy in Israel. And every time that someone goes into a bomb shelter, every time that an elderly person sitting in Ukraine, Holocaust survivor, gets a food package and a blanket and medicine, and it says, given as a gift of love from Christians in America, the International Fellowship of Christians and Jews, I can tell you with certainty that the Jewish appreciation and understanding and friendship towards Christians has skyrocketed. Today, if you say Israel is in trouble, who are our friends? Who's standing with us? It's Christians. And Jews know that. I believe that we're going to see Christians and Jews coming together, America and Israel coming together in a way that even until now is unprecedented. And who knows what God has in mind with all this? One thing I know is that God is smiling when he sees me here with a Christian organization, a Christian university, with the future leaders, with the pillars of the community, and he's saying, carry on, build bridges of love between our communities.
0: 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Think about this. The same land where Abraham walked, where David ruled, and where Jesus lived is once again home to the Jewish people after thousands of years of exile. No other people in history have endured what the Jewish people endured and survived. Their story is a testimony to the faithfulness of God. As Christians, our connection to Israel is deeply spiritual. The roots of our faith are found there.
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4: All of us are called to do something prophetically. What is God doing in the earth, and how can He do it through you? Well, you've discovered that. That is, you participate in the International Fellowship of Christians and Jews. This is one of the most extraordinary ministries you could ever choose to be part of. This is who we are. We're saving Jewish lives. We find precious Jewish people in the world. We feed them if they're hungry. We clothe them if they're naked. Now, I'm a Christian, and I'm a pastor, and I've been giving to this organization, and my wife and I, for over a decade. But I do so very clearly understanding that the prophetic assignment of this ministry is security, is to feed those who are hungry, it is to provide clothing. And can I say to you right now, you have never been as important as you are right now, and you found a way to minister to them.
0: Through centuries of hatred, violence, and anti-Semitism, the Jewish people have survived because God's covenant promises endure. The world may forget the Jewish people, but God never has. As Christians, we worship a Jewish Messiah, read a Jewish Bible, and we serve the God of Israel.
1: 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We believe God's promises are eternal. We believe God still has a covenant purpose for the Jewish people. And we recognize Israel as a beacon of democracy, freedom, and human dignity in a troubled region of the world.
0: Standing with Israel also means caring for vulnerable Jewish people who are suffering and in desperate need of food, comfort, and hope right now.
1: Today, you can show the Lord your generous spirit and your love and support for poor elderly Jews living in Israel, Ukraine, and around the world in more than 20 countries where the fellowship works by providing nourishing food. 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
17: 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We're experiencing what over 40 years ago, people told my father was a crazy dream. Now we're witnessing every single one of those dreams coming to life in bigger ways than any of us could have ever imagined. This all happened because one person, my father, dared to dream. Today, too many people have stopped dreaming. Do you feel that? 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People have lost their desire to dream. But God calls us to dream, to picture and pray for a brighter future, to remember that nothing is too big for God. Because when we dream, we declare our faith in God's ability to turn those dreams into reality. We become His partners in creating a better world. And God wants us exactly to be partnering with Him to do that.
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20: So to proclaim, even non-verbally, we can't be shut up spending all our time with Christians. 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Well, instead of forming our own soccer league, we could consider joining the soccer league that already exists in the town, actually living such good lives among the pagans, as it were.
7: Welcome to the God-Centered Life with Josh Moody Weekend Edition. 1 Peter chapter 2, verses 11 and 12. The series is called The Apostle of Hope. Josh Moody is senior pastor of College Church in Wheaton, Illinois, and I'm Todd Bastide. Part 2 of our session today, last time we looked at the don't do this-es, and today we're going to switch to the do this-es. And Josh, it sounds like Peter's going to be encouraging us to form soccer leagues?
21: Yes. Actually, it should be called football, Todd. That's the real word.
7: Okay. Our signal is strong, but I don't think it's that strong.
21: He's saying, look, let's get involved. It's Jesus' principle, in the world, nor of the world. And, pagans, it's an old-fashioned sound. It's just people outside the church, the nations around us.
7: Some have a negative connotation associated with that word, but it's really just, it's people, right?
21: Those who are not yet Christians.

0: And so what do we do? Well, though they accuse you of doing wrong, we need to live such good lives among the pagans, even when they might accuse us of doing wrong. And that will turn the tables. This is the method. It's a method not of retreat, but of engagement. We gather on Sundays, yes, and then we scatter the rest of the week to witness both verbally and non-verbally to the gospel of Jesus Christ.
1: 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But first, this is The God-Centered Life, the radio ministry of Pastor Josh Moody, and it's made possible entirely by the gifts of folks just like you. Our goal is to get God's Word to as many ears as possible, and you can help us achieve that goal if you're willing to partner with us. Swing by GodCenteredLife.org to make that happen. Back into 1 Peter now. Here's Josh.
0: So that's the method of proclaim, which is good conduct among those who don't believe, even if they might accuse us of doing wrong, and especially them, to show them that the reverse is really true, that actually this gospel of Jesus Christ, what we believe, is salt and light to society. It's good for our city. And so that is Christians, especially in a society like ours, where we live among many non-Christians. We need proactively, actually, to get out there and kind of engage with the culture as people of normal, good, common sense, to sort of kind of lay the groundwork for the gospel. These Bible-believing evangelical Christians do not have two heads. They are not stupid. They are not immoral. They are not crazy. Look at them. They're kind of normal. And maybe a little bit more. Maybe they forgive me when I hurt them. Maybe they love the person, even though they've got nothing in it for them. What's going on? Lays the groundwork, gets under the radar. It's a free sample of the gospel of Jesus Christ that we are called to be as salt and light. That's the method. Then for Peter, though, there is also the product of proclaim, and that's the second half of verse 12. So though they accuse you of doing wrong, that they may see your good deeds and glorify God on the day he visits us. It's an interesting phrase, isn't it? The day God visits us. What does that mean? Could be translated the day of visitation. Well, in this context, it's a common phrase throughout the Bible, and it appears in various places in the Old Testament particularly, and a few times in the New Testament. In this context, it does not mean, I think, the day of God's judgment. You see, the phrase day of visitation means something like a time of special, intense action by God. It can mean judgment, or it can mean salvation. And that's the point of what Peter is saying, that they may glorify God on the day he visits us, that they may be prepared to receive that gospel of grace. Holiness is so necessary. He is calling on the Christian to live this holy life so that those non-Christians around them will have maximum opportunity to receive God's coming to them and not be judged, but be saved. So what is this day of visitation? Well, this day of visitation is used to refer to Jesus' visitation, when he was born and lived and died. So Zechariah sings of this visitation as when the rising sun will come to us from heaven, or visit us from heaven. The day of visitation, referring to Jesus. And Jesus longs that Jerusalem will recognize him. He's standing outside Jerusalem. He's longing that Jerusalem would recognize him for who he is, for who Jesus is. And he says he longs that they will recognize the time of God's coming to them, or the time of God's visit to them. Day of visitation. So all this from the Old Testament, where it's a fairly frequent phrase, comes to this moment. Jesus Christ is coming to earth. That's preeminently the day of visitation. And so what Peter is saying is that now is the opportunity. Now is the moment. Christ has come. God has visited us in Christ.

0: And so he is motivating and calling and, yes, urging these scattered Christians throughout Asia Minor to live good lives, to be holy, to realize that holiness is necessary, in order that, as a product, the non-Christians around might see their good deeds, their such good lives, and so glorify God on this, the day of his visitation to us in Christ Jesus, for today is the day of salvation, so that they might rejoice and be glad in it. It's very important, beloved. I mean, ask yourself this. Why do most people not end up becoming Christians? Well, it's a variety of reasons, isn't there? Sure, there are intellectual reasons. Certainly there are many people who haven't heard the gospel, or not heard it in a way that for some reason manages to kind of penetrate and make sense to their consciousness and for some reason or another. But what is it that non-Christians say so often about Christians, I'm afraid? Well, you know as well as I do. Hypocrites. That's what they think, isn't it? They have some evidence. Christians get divorced about as much as non-Christians. They give away about as much, or perhaps more, I don't know. They seem to have similar values for the materialism and all that sort of stuff. What's the difference? And so what do we do about that? We realize that holiness is necessary. Not the weird kind, not the guilt trip kind, the beloved kind. The beloved kind. Ask yourself this, what is our strategy for bringing the greater New Haven area to Christ? You ever think about that? I do. Maybe I'm just a pastor, you know. How could I get, you know, you watch the cars driving by and you think, how could I get just a tithe of those people in the church? You know, I mean, God, I'm not asking much, just 1 in 10. I mean, come on. And what's the strategy? Maybe we should go on TV. You know, we've got some photographs coming up afterwards. Perhaps there's someone who has a good face for radio who could go on TV. No? Maybe we should go on TV. Nothing wrong with it. Why not? We could blanket the whole area with posters. And there's got to be someone here who's a good designer of posters and likes fiddling around with computers and, you know, as a Mac guy or maybe a PC guy. That could be all right too, you know. But, you know. We could do that, couldn't we? We could have a large campus revival series of meetings. You know? And what will they say? I mean, of course, these things can be used by God, I have no doubt. Have been, could be. Maybe we should do those things, you know? I mean, fine, right? But what will they be looking at to check? This is the question that, if you're a non-Christian, you're here seeking the answer to, aren't you? What will they be looking at to check whether it is real? You know what they'll be looking at? You. Me. Holiness is necessary. My guess is that it is little old you and me going about our daily lives, waiting at bus stops without swearing when the bus is late in the rain and snow, and keeping our good humor because we know that life is more than about being on time. It's little old you and me eating our lunch at a restaurant and praying as we eat and paying our bill and leaving a tip that is fair. It's little old you and me and how we treat people we work with, our employees, our employers, how we treat our children, our family, our spouses, our marriage relationships. It's little old you and me at work and in the library and doing our job, being true and real and genuine, not perfect. Nowhere here do you note that Peter never asked them to be perfect, does he? Now, beloved, you better be perfect. And if you don't, I'm going to come after you, right? Never says that, does he? Not perfect. But repenting, trusting, believing, asking more of God's Holy Spirit, receiving grace, keeping on, keeping being the living, free samples of the gospel of Jesus Christ. With that true kind of holiness that is just so appealing, that you can smell a sweet fragrance when it enters the room. And that can even, if God wills, for it is all in God's hands, isn't it? All this kind of stuff. But if God wills, even win over, though they accuse you of doing wrong, even if God wills, win over the detractors. Those otherwise constantly saying, we are workers of what is bad, and we have a detrimental influence, those people who have thrown out their brain because they believe in the Bible and believe that Jesus is the only way to God. We don't want any of them. But the more we live such good lives, the more the lie of that will become apparent. Showing that that isn't true by how we care for the weakest of the weak. You've got a gold ring, come and sit down the front. Oh, you look a little shabby, you better sit in the corner. The weakest of the weak, and those who seem very together because they've gone through the prep school system and they have to present themselves as all very wonderful, and they present these perfect exterior, but they come in and we know, and they know, and God knows, that they've hit rock bottom so hard it could crack cement. And we're there for them too. We're not snobbish or reverse snobbish either. We're filled with the love of God, and so we love the people around us. In other words, we do all this as we are Christians. As we realize that holiness is necessary. And so abstain and proclaim. With words and with good deeds, without words. With a method and leading to a product. Beloved, aliens and strangers, even those who would speak against us, with a method and leading to a product, that they would see our good deeds and glorify God on the day he visits us, the proclamation of the gospel of Jesus Christ.
1: That's Josh Moody, and this is The God-Centered Life. Josh, that whole concept of our living such good lives that though they accuse you of doing wrong, we're not only surviving, but thriving. Now, that sounds like a major paradigm shift from retreating as Christians into a defensive position when we're attacked. And that might be our instinctual response, really.
2: Yeah, I'm glad you put it like that, Todd, because I think it is a common response right now as people look around at the world and say, oh, it's so secular, it's so difficult to, I've just got to find a Christian group that I can be a part of and batten down the hatches. And yeah, we need fellowship, we need community, but we also need to live among our neighbors and friends and not be, as you put it, in a defensive posture. Yeah, absolutely.
1: Society has seen division and partisanship, if you will, and because of social media and other means, we're able to hang out with those that think the way we do.
2: Right.
1: And it would be a terrible thing for that to start infecting the church.
2: Yeah. I mean, one of the great challenges is people don't seem to know those who think differently from them. And we need to be Christians who know those who disagree with us and understand why they do and love them even if they do. And in that context, follow Jesus and talk to them about Jesus. And that's what Peter is encouraging us to follow that pattern.
1: I think it would be hard to be Christ-like if the referee gives you a yellow card, though, on the soccer team that we formed at the beginning of this program. So that would be something to work on as well. Thank you for that, Josh. Wanted to remind you that this study in 1 Peter and previous installments of this study and other studies all available on our website, which is GodCenteredLife.org. 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Once again, GodCenteredLife.org. 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
8: Someone may be saying at this point, now, wait a minute, we're in the Old Testament here, aren't we? Isn't it the case that the fear of the Lord is an Old Testament idea? Isn't it the case that people feared God in the Old Testament and then they kind of outgrew that, shook it off, and started to love God in the New Testament? And shouldn't we be doing the same?
9: Welcome to Open the Bible Weekend with Pastor Colin Smith. And Colin, last time we began a message called Cultivate the Right Kind of Fear. So obviously, we are as believers in Christ to cultivate some sense of fear of the Lord. And we obviously can find the fear of the Lord in the Old Testament, but what about the New Testament?
10: Oh, it's quite explicit in the New Testament. 1 Peter chapter 2 and verse 17 says quite clearly, honor everyone, love the brotherhood, fear God. That's a New Testament command, fear God. That couldn't be simpler or clearer. So the principle of the fear of the Lord, that's the beginning of wisdom, carries right throughout the whole Bible. There's one God. He never changes, and we come to know him in and through his Son, Jesus Christ. What's important is for us to distinguish between the right and the wrong kind of fear. Perfect love casts out fear, and yet the fear of the Lord, which we're to cultivate, is the beginning of wisdom. We're going to look at how to cultivate the right kind of fear, the fear of the Lord, from the book of Deuteronomy today.
9: We are in chapter 5, so grab a Bible, join us there if you can, as we continue the message, Cultivate the Right Kind of Fear. Here is Pastor Colin.
8: My case today is that we desperately, desperately, desperately need to rediscover what the fear of the Lord in the Bible is, and especially if our only construct in our minds has been that love and fear are alternatives and therefore that fear can have no place in the Christian life. And I know of no better place for us to learn this today than Deuteronomy chapter 5. Because this whole chapter, and indeed I think we could say the whole book of Deuteronomy, is designed to teach us the fear of the Lord. Now I hope you have it open in front of you. Notice that it begins with the Ten Commandments. You say, don't they occur somewhere else in the Bible? Yeah, of course they do, back in Exodus in chapter 20. But that was 40 years before Mount Sinai. God had come down and had given the commandments to the earlier generation. But you remember, as we saw last time, that in the 40 years that followed Mount Sinai, when God gave the commandments, Exodus chapter 20, all the people of fighting age and older, they all died out over the 40 years. And so now the people who are listening to Moses, like us as we're hearing his word today, they were all folks who were not born when God gave the Ten Commandments. They were not present at Mount Sinai. So Moses in Deuteronomy in chapter 5, as he lays out these commandments, he is simply telling a generation 40 years after Mount Sinai what had happened. He is telling them something that was before their lifetime. This is the second giving of the law, and that is, of course, why the book is called Deuteronomy. The commands for a new generation. But what I want every parent to notice today is that he does not only give the Ten Commandments. Not enough to teach the Ten Commandments. From verse 22 onwards, having given the Ten Commandments, what's he doing? He is introducing this younger generation to the God who gave the Ten Commandments. This God of such awesome power. This God into whose hands it would be a fearful thing to fall. This God who is a consuming fire. Notice what he says from verse 22 as he describes the scene. The whole event is absolutely terrifying. It is apocalyptic. Try and imagine the movie. Darkness. The blast of trumpets. The sound of a voice that is amplified so loud that you can hardly bear to hear it. But overwhelming all of this, and impressed 40 years after the event on Moses' mind and heart, as it would be impressed on the mind and heart of anyone who saw it, was this massive ball of fire that came down and rested on the mountain of Sinai. It so dominates Moses' account that it's right there in every verse. Verse 22, the Lord spoke out of the fire. Verse 23, the mountain was ablaze with fire. Verse 24, today we have heard his voice out of the fire. Verse 25, they said, the great fire will consume us and we will die if we hear the voice of the Lord any longer. Verse 26, what mortal man has ever heard the voice of God speaking out of the fire as we have and survived? The book of Hebrews tells us in chapter 12 that this was so terrifying that even Moses said, I am trembling with fear. And that fear that pressed into Moses' psyche on that day, he now describes to a new generation who had not been at Sinai because he wants them to see and feel the awesome presence of a holy God. Do you know what was happening when the fire of God came down on Sinai? God's people caught a glimpse of the day of judgment. The judge of all the earth came down and they saw his holy fire. They felt his power. The earth shaking. Terror. They were able to say, this God is our God. Look who he is. And look what he has saved us from, because we were in his presence and we lived. But God knows that even an experience as intense as that wears off fast. Remember that Moses went up the mountain, and what happened within just a few weeks? People are taking off their rings and their gold, and what are they doing? They're casting the golden calf. And so God says, verse 29, oh, that their hearts, oh, that this generation's heart would be inclined to fear me so that it may go well with them and with their children forever. You see, it's got to be more than hearing a sermon on the fearing the Lord. It's got to be more than memorizing a few verses about being fearful to fall into the hand of the living God or our God being a consuming fire. It's got to be more than simply learning the Ten Commandments and living a conservative life in which you try and remain within them. This is the word of God to this new generation who did not see the fire, and God says, oh, I want the fear of the Lord to be within them because I so want it to go well with them and with their children. So, folks, if you were in the world of thinking that all cholesterol is bad, as it were, and you thought, you know, all fear is bad, I hope you're really seeing now that there is a fear that love brings us into. The redeemed people of God in awe in his presence, seeing that they live despite the nearness of that fire. I hope you see that there is a kind of fear that plays a critical role in the Christian life, and that it is the kind of thing that we ought to cultivate. A fear that love removes. Maybe you've got a lot of that in you. But a fear that love brings, what have you got of that in you?
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8: Let me offer to you at astonishing speed 7 reasons to cultivate the fear of the Lord. You ready? I want you to see how far this goes. I want you to see that this isn't a side theme in the Bible, that it goes everywhere. It's transforming. 7 reasons to cultivate the fear of the Lord. Number 1. Everyone will get this one, I'm sure. If you were to write them down yourself, I think most of us would get this. Fearing the Lord will give you wisdom. You know, many times in the Bible it says, the fear of the Lord is the beginning of wisdom. What that's saying is simply this. When God carries weight in your life, you will be on the path of making wise decisions. When you're asking the question, how does God see what I'm doing now? How does he view what I'm saying? What does what I'm thinking say in the light of eternity when I will stand in his holy presence? With this kind of fear, you will make the right decisions. Without it, you'll make the wrong decisions. Without the fear of the Lord, you'll go on the wrong path. You will mess up your life. But the more you cultivate the fear of the Lord, it will be for you the beginning of wisdom. Number 2, fearing the Lord will keep you from sin. Exodus chapter 20, in the first giving of the commandments, Moses says, do not be afraid. God has come to test you so that the fear of God will be with you to keep you from sinning. This is wonderful. The effect of a godly fear in your life keeping you from sinning. If you're in a car and the traffic in front of you suddenly slows up, you are so glad that you've got good brakes. They will save you from disaster. And the fear of the Lord is a brake against sin. It holds you back. If there is too much sin in your life, there is too little fear of the Lord in your soul. To fear the Lord means that you learn to act as if you could see the fire on the mountain. You feel an impulse to sin, but you say to yourself, how can I do that when this God is watching? The more you know the fear of the Lord, the stronger your defense against sin will be. Can I make a quick, but I feel I should do this today, particular application? There is a great deal of conversation going on these days about suicide, and especially amongst young people. And some of you have come to a place that you felt was so dark that you even contemplated the possibility of taking your own life. And the fear of God held you back. Thank God for that. It restrained you. You had some sense. I have to stand in the presence of Almighty God. I am so glad, for multiple reasons, that I learned when I was a little boy it is a fearful thing to fall into the hands of the living God, because our God is a consuming fire. I need that. I need a break on what's in this heart. Don't you? Number three, fearing the Lord will motivate you in evangelism. Paul says in 2 Corinthians 5:11, it's since we know what it is to fear the Lord that we try to persuade men. And he's talking about the work of evangelism there. And what does it spring from? He said, well, it springs from our knowledge of the fear of the Lord in the first instance. You see what Paul is saying? We've seen the holy fire. We have felt the weight of judgment that is to come in our own lives. This is why we have gone to Jesus Christ. This is why we are with Jesus Christ. And since we know what it is to fear God, that's why we try to persuade men. Folks, love and fear are inseparable companions. That's why later he says the love of Christ constrains us. But notice first he says it's because we fear God that we persuade men. Don't neglect that. A church that ceases to believe in hell may do a great deal of good in humanitarian and social action, but it will not evangelize for long. It is men and women who have seen the fire on the mountain and have learned the fear of the Lord who will be compelled to declare the unique glory of his one and only Son. Number four, fearing the Lord will elevate your worship. Now, it goes everywhere, the whole of the Christian life. Hebrews chapter 12 and verse 28, let us be thankful and so worship God, how? Acceptably with reverence and with awe. And folks, you know, where the fear of the Lord is lost, what happens? Worship is trivialized and adoration becomes entertainment. But when a congregation becomes gripped by a massive vision of the glory of God, when God's people can say, we have seen the glory of God in the face of Jesus Christ, what happens then? Worship is lifted. God's people come before him with reverence and with awe. Number five, fearing the Lord will make you more like Jesus. You say, did Jesus walk in this path of fearing the Lord? I mean, would that be for Jesus? Listen to these words of prophecy about him from Isaiah chapter 11 and verse 2. The Spirit of the Lord will rest on him. This is a messianic prophecy. And then the Spirit is described, the Spirit of knowledge and the Spirit of the fear of the Lord. Can you see that? That the Holy Spirit is described as the Spirit of the fear of the Lord, for this is what he brings. And then it is said of the Savior that he will delight in the fear of the Lord. He finds joy in this holy awe of the Father that makes him say, it's my food to do your will. Number six, fearing the Lord will deliver you from all other fears. Now, this is marvelous. And it's a truth that comes many times in the Bible, especially Psalm 112. Everyone who struggles with fear, Psalm 112 is a most marvelous psalm. It begins by saying, blessed is the man who fears the Lord. So you say, oh, I don't know. I don't want to go to a psalm that's talking about fearing the Lord. Ah, but wait and see what it says. Blessed is the man who fears the Lord. And then verse 8, it says, here's the effect. His heart is secure and he will have no fear. In fact, it even says he will not live in the fear of receiving bad news. I'm not going to go through this next week saying, oh, what's that news going to be? Because if he fears the Lord, he finds the strength in Christ to face the news that may come this week. That's why one of the great hymns that has been sung in the past has this line, Fear him, you saints, and you will then have nothing else to fear. Fears rise as our fear of the Lord diminishes. Fears diminish as our fear of the Lord increases. Knowing this God is for you, that would put strength into you to face whatever is happening for you this week. And here's number 7. Fearing the Lord will lead you to seek the mediator. And that is exactly what happens right there in Deuteronomy chapter 5. The people say in verse 25 to Moses, this great fire will consume us and we're going to die if we hear the voice of the Lord our God any longer. They're just amazed that they've seen this fire and survived it. And so they say to Moses in verse 27, go near and listen to all that the Lord our God says and then tell us whatever God says and we will listen and obey. I love that. Here's the whole crowd and they're saying, hey, you go. You go up. Just let us stay here. You go. And Moses says right there in verse 5, at that time, I stood between you and the Lord. And I just want you to notice here what God says there in verse 28. The Lord heard what you spoke to me. That's the Lord heard the people say, Moses, you go up, you go up. We need someone to go there for us. The Lord heard what you said, and the Lord said to me, everything they said was good. You see what the Lord's saying? I'm so glad they've seen the need of a mediator. I'm so glad that having glimpsed the awesome glory of the holy fire, that they see that no man romps into heaven on his own, but that I need a mediator, someone who can go up, or better, someone who has come down. When you see the fire on the mountain, when you see the holiness of God in its awesome fear, when you see that it is a fearful thing to fall into the hands of the living God and that our God is a consuming fire, you will have no question in your mind that you need a mediator, and you will embrace Jesus Christ quickly and gladly and fully and completely. And we have a better place than Sinai to learn the fear that love brings. That place is called Calvary, where the fire of God's awesome judgment on my sin and on your sin came on the Lord Jesus Christ himself, and he entered your hell. We worship at your feet where wrath and mercy meet, and a guilty world is washed in love's pure stream. Then he rises from the dead, ascends into heaven. You remember something amazing that happened, and with this we close. The day of Pentecost, they're all gathered in one place, and suddenly these believers hear the blowing of a violent wind, and it comes from heaven, and it fills the whole house where they are sitting. And what happens next? What seemed like, do you remember? Tongues of fire came down. Imagine the terror of that. And rested on each of them. Almighty God is with them, and he does not consume them. They are in Christ, and the presence of the Holy One has come to empower them for life and to bring them into glory. What do you know of this fear of the Lord in your life? Oh, you've been talking so much about how to get rid of all your fears, and there is a fear that love removes, and that's very important. But what about the fear that love brings? What do you know about the fear of the Lord? There's a wonderful prayer that David prayed that you can make your own with me right now. It's from Psalm 86 and verse 11. Give me an undivided heart that I may fear your name.
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1: Well, this is for everybody who wants to have hope. And I think that's absolutely every person. We all need hope. And if you would like to have hope drip-fed into your life for 30 days, then Grow in Hope is a devotional that will do just that. It's full of the promises of God. It shows that hope comes from God. It comes to us through the Lord Jesus Christ, and it comes to us by His marvelous grace. So 30 days of hope, I think that's something that everyone can use, and I hope it's going to be a blessing to everyone who reads it.
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2: Since October 7th, it is clear to us who is with us and who is against us. And we are grateful and really appreciate everything that this community does for us, supporting us, with us, holding our hands, hugging us, by supporting us. And you know, we mentioned the seven fronts that we deal with, but there's an eighth front. That's the social media and the public opinion and the anti-Semitism. And this is the only front that it's not just a military one, but it's relevant for all of us. All of us are soldiers in this front. We are grateful for each and every one of you guys that speaks for us, tells the truth, know to say and differentiate what is good and what is evil. And even now, give me the stage to speak in front of you. We are grateful for that, and thank you so much.
3: Well, we're grateful for all you've done and all the brave men and women who serve under you. Please send our love to them.
2: Thank you, and let's give us the honor and the pleasure that you are praying for us, for our people, for the recovery of the injured, and for the hostages to be back home as soon as possible, and for the strength of Israel. Thank you.
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8: It happens fast. 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

0: 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From Genesis to Revelation, the Bible is filled with accounts of angels, demons, giants, heavenly councils, and spiritual battles. But what do these mysterious passages really mean? Today on the program, authors Micah Van Hus and Mac Dominic sit down for a fascinating discussion of Dr. Michael Heiser's influential book, The Unseen Realm. Together, they'll explore Heiser's supernatural worldview of Scripture, examine some of his most provocative ideas, and discuss how understanding the unseen realm can help believers better grasp the message of God's Word. Here is Micah Van Hus and Mac Dominic.
1: 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I'm your host, Micah Van Hus. I host Marginal Mysteries here at Southwest Radio Ministries. Study all the weird stuff from a biblical perspective. Today, me and Mac Dominic are going to be discussing the late Dr. Michael Heiser's book, The Unseen Realm. And so Mac, purveyor of mysteries himself, is also with us. Mac, how are you doing today?
2: I am doing very well, Micah. Thank you very much.
1: Awesome. We have our copies of Dr. Michael Heiser's The Unseen Realm. Southwest Radio Ministries is selling the expanded edition. This is a work of Dr. Michael Heiser's The Unseen Realm. I read the original fascinating book about the spiritual realm, but we are selling an updated, expanded edition. There are over 17,000 new words in this expanded edition. And for those of you that know Dr. Michael Heiser, he passed away 2 or 3 years ago. So this new expanded edition comes from his other works, things that have never been published. There are 24 new chapters in this hardcover expanded edition of Dr. Michael Heiser's The Unseen Realm. The materials draw from his website, from his books and his studies. He's got a lot of YouTube videos. A number of you may know Dr. Michael Heiser from YouTube. I've watched a ton of his videos. 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So I want to start a little bit of the discussion. Mac, I'll ask you first, but Dr. Michael Heiser really opened my eyes. So I want to hear your take on your study of Dr. Michael Heiser and who he was as a man.
2: Well, my interaction with Dr. Heiser's material was extensive and still is extensive going forward. I was introduced to him through Derek Gilbert, another one of the authors that we support at Southwest Radio. I read The Unseen Realm. I started listening to his Naked Bible podcast, which I listened to every week, took notes on the podcast. I also took his college courses online of Unseen Realm 101 and 102. Actually, I paid $400 for each one of those courses to get college credit for them. But I have to say that I have an immense amount of respect for Dr. Heiser's teachings. When he passed away, though I never had the privilege of meeting him, I felt like I'd lost one of my best friends.
1: Yeah.
2: And I miss him terribly because I listened to him weekly on his Naked Bible podcast and learned so much. He opened so many doors by introducing other people that I didn't know in their works, and it's just incredible. But I will say the main thing that I garnered from Dr. Heiser's work is his mantra of being faithful to the text. Mm-hmm. You know, if we are going to be people of the book, so-called people of the book, we need to start acting like it. Because so much of what we as Christians, and I'm speaking broadly here and including myself, so much of what we as Christians say or think we've believed all these years is sourced more in tradition, whether it be denominational tradition, church tradition, or something we got from grandma and grandpa,
1: right,
2: than it is in the text. The number one thing that Dr. Heiser taught me that I have just been able to plant my feet on and get my arms around is we must be faithful to the text of the Word of God.
1: Mm-hmm.
2: And when we listen to people who are exercising a critical analysis of the Word of God, we shouldn't take that as an affront to inspiration. We shouldn't take that as an attack on the Word of God. Some people who fall into that realm are being unjustly critical of the Word of God because they want to disprove it and all of that. Basically, what we should do in looking at the Word of God is do everything we can to get back as close to the original as we possibly can. And that's very difficult for us because we know that a lot of the ancient documents were written on papyrus, which has deteriorated and is gone away. We have to exercise textual criticism as they did with the majority text in the New Testament and in combining a lot of the fragments of what we have into a coherent text. And we need to do the same thing with the Old Testament, because most of our English translations of our Bibles are based primarily on the Masoretic text, which is from 1000 AD. The translators of our English Bibles, Tyndale, Coverdale, and those people who many times gave their lives to translate the Word of God into English, they drew from not only the Masoretic, but the Greek Septuagint and other ancient codexes. But one thing they didn't have was the Dead Sea Scrolls mm-hmm. when they did the translation. So we have another source of textual criticism where we can find a majority of the ancient documents that can change our view of things. And Dr. Heiser was particularly good at this and bringing in these other ancient sources, because Dr. Heiser was an expert in ancient languages, whether it be Hebrew or the other languages of the ancient Near East, in putting all this together for us. And when he did that, he many times said that he wasn't introducing anything new. He was simply connecting the dots. And he was a dot connector. And we also need to be a dot connector when we start evaluating these sources. We want to get as close as we can to the original text of the Word of God. Now, another thing Dr. Heiser was big on was context. And we not only have to take the Bible in context of what it says, but as to who it was written to, when it was written, and we need to try to put ourselves and attempt to put ourselves in the mode of being a Second Temple Jew, because mm-hmm. that's who most of the Old Testament was written to.
1: Right.
2: So as a result of all, I know I said a lot to get to a final point. As a result of all of this, I will say I have become an Old Testament junkie because I had so much respect for Dr. Heiser and his evaluation of the Old Testament that we have preachers today, and I don't need to call any names, but there are very popular preachers today that are coming out and saying, well, we just need to get rid of the Old Testament because we're Christians. Mm. We don't need all that, all those Jewish scriptures. Yes, we do.
1: Yeah.
2: We need the Old Testament because, as Chuck Missler said, the New Testament is the Old Testament revealed, and the Old Testament is the New Testament concealed. So we have to take the whole of Scripture, put it all together in context of itself, and if we do that, I believe that we can get what God wants for us, and we don't dismiss large portions of His Word. And that's what Dr. Heiser was really, really an expert at doing and why I appreciated him so much.
1: Mac Dominic has been given his view on Michael Heiser and his works. And if Mac sounds familiar to you, Mac's a regular on this program. I've interviewed him on two of his books, Cosmic Conflict and Shadows of Evil. And so Mac and I speak at a number of conferences together. Mac's a good guy. So my knowledge of Dr. Michael Heiser, he is one of the top four people that I miss that have passed in this world. My father, Rush Limbaugh, Chuck Missler, and then Michael Heiser. So he makes that top four list. Michael Heiser was a very intelligent man. And as Mac said, the thing that I appreciate, one of the things I appreciate the most about Dr. Michael Heiser was he was unafraid of taking the Bible for what it says. As Mac was talking about, there's a lot of people who look at harder pieces of scripture, chapters in scripture, and they're like, well, maybe it doesn't necessarily mean this because it doesn't fit with the preconceived notions that they have that tradition has taught them. And Mac touched on another point that I want to touch on. I challenge all Christians to value the text of the Bible over tradition. Let me say that again. Value the text of scripture over tradition. Now, we have all been raised in tradition, and if you haven't dug really deep into scripture, tradition is what you know. But the Bible is the word of God. For me, the Bible is my foundation. It is absolute truth. And of course, we're talking about the 66 books that we have contained in scripture. God says, my word will never pass away. And I trust him when he says that. He is the being that is powerful enough to create the entire universe, everything out of nothing. I think he's powerful enough to preserve his message to us in whatever way he chooses. So I'm okay that many

0: probably my favorite book of his, The Three Reasons That Jesus Came to the Earth, and also his book Angels. So I've read all three of those and again, watched a ton of his YouTube videos. And Dr. Michael Heiser is just an excellent person. Before we get into his first chapter, you can get this hard copy expanded edition of Dr. Michael Heiser's The Unseen Realm, Discovering the Supernatural World of the Bible at swrc.com, swrc.com, or by calling 800-652-1144, 800-652-1144, and ask for Dr. Michael Heiser's The Unseen Realm. All right, in his first chapter, he talks about Psalm 82. And this is a passage that if you're familiar with my works, Angels Eternal, and my other books, or Mac Dominic's book, Psalm 82 is foundational to a study of the unseen realm. So he starts out his book with Psalm 82. It's only 8 verses long, one of the most fascinating chapters in all of Scripture. Mac, in light of Psalm 82, tell us a little bit about what Psalm 82 talks about. But then the second question is going to be, what happens when we Christians skip the weird stuff in Scripture?
1: Well, let's quote Dr. Heiser to start with on that comment. Dr. Heiser had a mantra that said, if it's in the Bible and it's weird, it's probably important. And I agree with that statement 1,000%. Because when we look at something in the Bible that we find unusual or weird, it gives us an opportunity to study the Word of God more deeply and learn something new about God, about the Scripture, about mankind, about, take any subject you want, this biblical. It gives us an opportunity to learn so much more about that and discover truth that we may have just glossed over with a casual reading of the Bible. Yeah. Psalm 82, if you read Dr. Heiser's book, and by the way, let me back up and give a plug for the new book. I said that I listened to all the Naked Bible podcasts. I took the college courses, paid money for those courses. You can save yourself a lot of money by just reading this book, because a lot of what was included in his Unseen Realm 101 and 102 is now in the new expanded book. Because what he did in those courses was he expanded upon what was in the original Unseen Realm. I believe that you have a golden opportunity here to learn an incredible amount of new information just by getting the expanded version, even if you already have the original Unseen Realm. Okay, that said, you know, he starts out in both in the Unseen Realm and the original version and this version by speaking of the fact that Psalm 82 changed the direction of his Christian life. He was an instructor, I believe, in Hebrew, in a Hebrew course at a university. He may have been a graduate assistant because he had not yet written his dissertation, because he ended up writing his dissertation on the divine counsel. And he used Psalm 82 as a basis. But you read Psalm 82 and it starts out, and I'm reading the King James, God standeth in the congregation of the mighty and judgeth among the gods. This is quite an unusual statement, because God is standing in the congregation of the mighty and he judges among the gods. That is really a strange statement in English, because number one, who are the mighty? What is this congregation? And he judgeth among the gods. Most Christians will tell you that the old gods were simply idols, works of brick, stone, or some type of metal, and had no substance. They were just things that men worshiped falsely. So how in the world could God be standing in this congregation and judging among gods? Again, if we look at the original Hebrew of this, if you look at the Masoretic Hebrew that comes from Psalm 82, it basically reads, and I'm transliterating a little bit here, it basically reads, Elohim, translated God, stands in the congregation of El, or in the assembly of

0: El and judges among the Elohim. Now, that is in itself is very, very interesting. This is basically Dr. Heiser's teaching, is that we see the word Elohim twice in that one verse, and it's not referring to the same entity, because how could God, who is Elohim, be standing and judging among God, who is Elohim? So the translation we see in our King James Bible with a small g God must be correct. Dr. Heiser, in his book, explains that the word Elohim, which appears approximately 2,500 times in our Hebrew Old Testament, does not always mean the same thing.
1: Samuel is referred to as an Elohim in the Witch of Endor encounter when Samuel is summoned up from Sheol.
0: Yep.
1: So we have humans being called Elohim.
0: Samuel. Yes. Yep. So Dr. Heiser defines Elohim as an inhabitant of the spiritual dimension. That means God is Elohim. 2,000 times in our Old Testament, when we see Elohim in that context, it must be talking about God or God's name, Yahweh. But this term Elohim refers to God in the context over 2,000 times. Mm-hmm. But then there are 500 or so times in the Old Testament that the context does not allow this word Elohim to be translated as God with a capital G. That's exactly what we have here in verse 1 of Psalm 82. We have Elohim God standing in the congregation of the mighty, and he judges among the gods, which are also Elohim. So Dr. Heiser defines an Elohim as an inhabitant of the spiritual dimension, and God with a capital G, Yahweh, that we worship, has to be the chief or supreme Elohim, for lack of better terminology, that reigns over the balance of the Elohim or inhabitants in the spiritual dimension. And we know that that includes angels. We know, as Micah said, it includes departed spirits of the dead in the case of Samuel. We know that it could include demons. It can include angels that are fallen or unfallen. And so God is judging among other Elohim. And the interesting thing here in the congregation of the mighty, the Hebrew in the Masoretic text has the assembly of El. If you read your Scofield Bible, you will find that Scofield Bible said that El was another name of God. But guess what? El was also the chief deity of the Canaanite religion. So he was the chief god. He was the father of 70 other gods. One of his older sons was a god that you'll recognize by the name of Baal. What's going on here is that God is standing in the assembly of the gods, other Elohim, and he is reading them the riot act.
1: We also see God standing among the gods in Job chapter 1 and Job chapter 2. The sons of God came to present themselves before the Lord, and the Shaitan walked among them. We also have in the mythological story of Atlantis, the gods of Atlantis, which are most of them were Nephilim, half god, half human, but Poseidon being full-blooded god in that story. Poseidon and the Nephilim, the demigods of Atlantis, they gathered around a pillar of laws in the center of the city of Atlantis, and they judged each other on their treatment of their human subjects. This is the same picture we are seeing in Psalm 82. And again, as I said earlier, we don't look at the Bible through the lenses of mythology. We look at the mythologies and histories and other things through the lenses of the Bible. But the mythologies are echoes of what we're seeing in Scripture. So, Mac, continue on with the judgment of the gods in Psalm 82.
0: Okay. We come down here, and in verse 6, it says, I have said, ye are gods, and ye are all children of the Most High, but ye shall die like men. Wow. God is saying, you gods have not done your job, and as a result, you're going to die.

0: the first thing that people will come back and say, well, you know, I always thought if these gods are real, if the gods of mythology are real, then they were immortal. Well, here's the deal, folks. There's being immortal, and then there's being immortal. They have these entities, these Elohim, have a contingent mortality based on their obedience to their creator, Yahweh. And so God is saying, you haven't done your job, you're going to die like men. Now, there are theologians and scholars who will say, well, you know, Psalm 82 is just talking about human judges, the leaders of Israel, and so forth and so on. But that makes this verse completely incoherent because it says you're gods, but you're going to die like men. If they were already men, everyone would have known. This would have been no news. Everyone would have known that they were going to die like men. And the final verse says, arise, O God. Now here it is, Elohim again. Judge the earth, for thou shalt inherit all nations. Who is going to inherit all nations? In the end, the Lord Jesus Christ is going to inherit all nations because he is going to reign over the entire world from Jerusalem in the millennium. Now let's bring all this back into the context of Dr. Heiser. One of Dr. Heiser's main points in the unseen realm is that we, as 21st century Christians, have a tendency to make the Word of God mundane and bring it down to our human level. And we fail to see the supernatural aspect of the Word of God. And so when you see the supernatural aspect of the Word of God, and you're willing to interpret your Bible as a supernatural document, for lack of a better word, when you're willing to do that, then a whole new world of Scripture opens up to you. You know, we as 21st century Christians are, as much as we may not like to admit it, we are all products of the Enlightenment. And the Enlightenment, basically, the philosophy of the Enlightenment is to do away with the supernatural and bring everybody to a seeing reality perspective of the world. Why did they want to do this? Because they wanted to get rid of God. So there's nothing spiritual. There's nothing immortal. There's nothing beyond our life here. It's a very atheistic worldview of life itself. We have had this philosophy drilled into our brains from the time we were old enough to learn.
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2: 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Prophecy in the News, bringing clarity to the chaos. 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
1: Welcome to the program today. I'm your host, Micah Van Hus. I host Marginal Mysteries here at Southwest Radio Ministries. You may have checked out my latest book, Angels Eternal, War of the Princes. You know I like to talk about the weird stuff from a biblical perspective. Of course, my newest book, Mythologies Decoded, Echoes of the Bible, I am finally finished with it, and it'll take a month or so of editing, but it'll be out soon, so keep an eye out for that. But today, we are talking about Dr. Michael Heiser's book, The Unseen Realm Expanded Edition. Joining us to help discuss this book is Mac Dominic. Many of you folks know Mac Dominic. He's been on the program before many times. He has written his latest two books, Cosmic Conflict and Shadows of Evil. Mac, welcome to the program today.
0: Thank you, Micah.
1: All right. So we were talking about Dr. Michael Heiser's book, The Unseen Realm, and we were talking about his first chapter, Psalm 82. And of course, the theme of what we were talking about is Dr. Michael Heiser, his tagline is, if it's in the Bible and it's weird, it's probably important. And I agree with that. Of course, Psalm 82 is one of the most mysterious chapters in all of Scripture until you understand what's going on with the princes of the nations after the Tower of Babel. But today, I want to pick up by talking about chapter 2 of his book, The Unseen Realm, which we are selling here at Southwest Radio Ministries. 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So chapter 2 is talking about the divine counsel in Michael Heiser's book. So the Bible presents God as ruling among a heavenly host, not because God needs help, but because he shares his rule with his created sons, we're talking about in the spiritual realm. Just like God shares the earth with humans. He created the earth for us humans, and it seems like God wants willing participants. When we get to the topic of the divine counsel, which of course I wrote a whole chapter on in my Angels Eternal book, some folks will say the divine counsel does not exist, which is a council of spiritual beings that quote unquote counsel God. Some people will say it doesn't exist because God doesn't need a divine counsel. Well, while it's true that God doesn't need a divine counsel, that's no reason that it doesn't exist, because the prime example of the divine counsel in Scripture is 1 Kings chapter 22, starting in verse 19, where he has a vision of God's throne room, and God is talking with the spirits around him in his throne room, asking how we should deal with the human King Ahab. And a spirit steps forth before the Lord and says, I will handle King Ahab. And God says, how are you going to do it? He says, I will be a lying spirit in the ears of his prophets. And God says, well, how will you do that? And the spirit says, on this manner and that. And God tells the spirit, go forth and do. So the perfect example of the divine counsel in action in Scripture and its existence is 1 Kings 22. We do have other examples of the divine counsel during the story of Nebuchadnezzar. Is that Daniel chapter 4? Yes, Daniel chapter 4. It is by demand of the watchers, by word of the holy ones, that tells Nebuchadnezzar he will eat grass as an ox, live as a beast for a certain amount of time. There are other examples of the divine counsel in Scripture. And of course, in my book, Angels Eternal, I talked about how it's likely that all of the Old Testament prophets, including Samuel, and others stood, physically stood before God's divine counsel before they were coronated or made into a prophet or given permission to go forth. There's plenty of scriptures that talk about his prophets who have stood in his divine assembly. So the divine counsel, Mac, chapter 2 of Dr. Michael Heiser's The Unseen Realm, talk about the divine counsel a little bit. And how can the Bible speak of these other beings without denying that Yahweh is the Most High?
0: When God created man, I think the best analogy is when God created man, and man fell into sin, of course, Jesus died on the cross. And those of us who come to faith in Jesus Christ, we are commanded to go forth in all the world and preach the gospel and make disciples, right? Does God need us to do that? Couldn't God just send his Holy Spirit to overwhelm every human being on earth and bring them to faith in Christ? Doesn't God have that power? I believe he absolutely does, but that's not the way that God in his infinite wisdom chose to do it. Basically, the idea of the divine counsel, I'm not sure I agree with the terminology so much as divine counsel. I think, and you mentioned this in just in passing a minute ago, Micah, you said the divine assembly. Mm-hmm. I like that terminology a lot better because to me it's somewhat like when you're working for a company and you have the CEO and you have a board of directors, what are the board of directors going to do? Well, theoretically, they're going to do as they are told by the CEO. Well, it's the same thing with God's divine counsel, if you want to use that terminology. They are not going to go off and do their own thing. Everything they do as supernatural entities around the throne of God, they are going to do at the direction of God and not by their own volition and those types of things. I prefer the terminology divine assembly over divine counsel, but that's just a personal preference. I can't recall where it came from, but I know for a fact that Dr. Heiser got the terminology of the divine counsel from another scholar back years ago, I believe in the 19th century, that came up with the same concept. It was not original to Dr. Heiser. As I said in the earlier segment, Dr. Heiser said he was a dot connector. He also said many times he never came up with anything original. He just looked at what the Bible said and went to other scholars and started connecting the dots. My preference is the divine assembly because I do not believe in the heavenly realm that anyone actually counsels God, if we want to look at it that way, but they act at God's direction because God is supreme. God is the boss. These spiritual entities act according to his direction and according to his will. That's not a criticism of the divine counsel terminology, but it's just a personal observation of how I personally view what's going on among these supernatural entities.
1: As far as the question, you touched on it, the fact that God doesn't need a divine counsel is no argument against his existence. God doesn't need humans, but he created us. It's almost as if he wants a family of willing participants. Now, let's talk about chapter 6 in his new expanded edition, The Unseen Realm. Chapter 6 is about gardens and mountains. Eden was not merely a garden. It was a sacred space where heaven and earth met. In my study on my mythologies book that's getting ready to come out, I do a section on heaven. Again, the spiritual realm. If you remember in Angels Eternal, I did a section on hell and the underworld. This time I'm doing a section on heaven, and it's been a fascinating study. Imagine the spiritual realm as a sphere and the earthly physical realm as a sphere, two separate spheres. I believe in the Garden of Eden, those spheres overlapped somewhat, heaven towards earth. And then after the Garden of Eden, those spheres are separate. There's no overlap. But then in the end, for the new heaven and new earth, those spheres are going to completely overlap. That's the way I started to study the way heaven slash paradise and the underworld during the quote-unquote timeline of the earth. And so, Mac, talk to us about the Garden of Eden. What was it, a garden? Was it a sacred space? And why do mountains, gardens, temples, why do they keep appearing as meeting places between God and men?
0: Dr. Heiser was very prolific in his teachings on gardens and mountains, even more than in the book. The courses I took, he spent a lot of time
3: speaking about gardens and mountains and the Garden of Eden. Basically, what we have here, this all comes from Dr. Heiser. This is not something that Mac Dominic made up. I will let you know when I assert my opinion into this. God had his holy mountain in the beginning in Eden. We see that in the book of Ezekiel when we're reading about Satan and the cherub and all of that rehashing of the fall of man when Satan was in Eden in the book of Ezekiel. And basically what we learn is that Ezekiel was a garden and it was located on God's holy mountain. Now, in my book, Cosmic Conflict, I start connecting the dots and I come to the conclusion that the Garden of Eden was located on God's holy mountain, and God's holy mountain hasn't changed. I believe that the city of Jerusalem today sits on the very original site of the Garden of Eden, because what was going on here is that this became a sacred space and what the Jews called in Latin the Axis Mundi, where God's world, as you said, the spiritual dimension and our current dimensional intersected there on the Garden of Eden. And you look through the Old Testament, you find mountain theology all over the place. Every god, Baal, had his holy mountain. Mount Hermon was the holy mountain of the god El. The Greek gods, they all dwelled on Mount Olympus in mythology. And we see this in the scripture. We see it in mythology over and over again, that the gods dwelled on the mountains, the humans lived on the surface of the earth, and then there was the underworld, the place of the dead. There's an appendix in the new expanded book of Dr. Heiser's that talks about this three-tiered cosmology. And we need to understand that in reading our Bible, because that's what the Hebrews taught and believed. There was the dwelling place of the gods, or God in this case, with the Hebrews, the dwelling of man where we are, and the underworld, the place of the dead. And so all of that is a theme that runs through the Old Testament. And as I said, I believe that God had his holy mountain. His holy mountain was and is Mount Zion. As a matter of fact, we read in the life of Abraham, this very unusual character by the name of Melchizedek shows up. And he is where? In the city of Salem, which was the ancient name for Jerusalem. We learn in the book of Hebrews that Melchizedek had no beginning, no ending, and it goes on and describes Melchizedek as one like the Son of God. And so we have to understand that Melchizedek, when we put all this together and we connect all the dots in the book of Genesis, in the Psalms, and in the book of Hebrews, we can come to the conclusion biblically that Melchizedek was a pre-incarnate appearance of the Lord Jesus Christ. Now, by the way, Dr. Heiser disagrees with that. So this is the Mac Dominic version. I apologize if I'm overstepping my bounds here, with all due respect to Dr. Heiser. The Mount Zion of God, Jesus in his pre-incarnate form was there to claim that mountain as God's mountain. Why would he do that? So David, when he came along, would know that this was God's sacred space. This was the Axis Mundi, where the spiritual realm and the physical realm intersected. Therefore, David did what? He made Jerusalem the capital city of Israel over 3,000, closer to 4,000 years ago. David made Jerusalem the capital city of Israel. Why? Because Mount Zion, God's holy mountain. We have a continuous stream through the Old Testament that includes mountain theology, garden theology. My daughter Heiser goes to great lengths to talk about the construction of the temple and how the scenes carved into the gold were of what? palm trees and gardens because the temple was mimicking the sacred space of the Garden of Eden that was on that very spot.
1: It's a super fascinating study. Again, in my mythologies book that's going to come out, I have a chapter called The World Tree, and Yggdrasil from Norse mythology is the tree that connects all the different realms that the Norse believed in, and the Axis Mundi, as you said, the connection. So we're getting ready to talk about chapter 33 in Dr. Michael Heiser's book about the death of Jesus Christ and what that did more than just saving mankind from their sins. It did some other things. So we're going to talk about that. But first, we're talking about Dr. Michael Heiser's The Unseen Realm Expanded Edition. This is a new hardback book by Dr. Michael Heiser, and you can get your copy at swrc.com, swrc.com, or by calling 800-652-1144. So, Mac, chapter 33, the cross is not only forgiveness of sins. And this also kind of goes into Dr. Michael Heiser's other work, Reversing Hormone. But Jesus came for two other primary reasons than just saving mankind from their sins. His death on the cross was a public defeat of the princes of the powers of the air. So, Mac, how does the resurrection turn death into the enemy's own defeat?
3: It's really interesting, and I am speaking a little bit of outside of Dr. Heiser's actual teachings, but based on Dr. Heiser's teaching, we read in the Great Commission, "Go ye therefore into all the world." The word therefore, one of the most common sayings among Bible students, is when you see therefore in the Bible, you need to look back to the previous verse to see what therefore is therefore. When you look back in the previous verse, Jesus said, "All power is given to me in heaven and earth. Therefore, go ye into all the world." That's a very profound statement, because we are commanded to go into all the world based on the power of Jesus Christ. In the Old Testament, and Dr. Heiser talks about this, the standard of God's power was the Red Sea crossing. Every time you read in the Old Testament where a writer goes off on the power of God, the phraseology is typically just God's power was exhibited as when he parted the waters and the children of Israel went through the Red Sea. But in the New Testament, we have a new standard of power. And that standard of power is the resurrection of the Lord Jesus Christ, because he had power over death and power over the gods. How do we know he had power over the gods? Because we read in Psalm 22, and Dr. Heiser points this out as well in this very chapter, that when Jesus was on the cross, the bulls of Bashan were gnashing on them, I believe is the word, with their teeth. In other words, these bulls of Bashan, and we can't really take this literally because there weren't, you know, horned cows around the cross making fun of Jesus. But when we see that word Bashan, and Dr. Heiser goes to great lengths in this book to point it out, Bashan was the place of the serpent. And every time you see the word Bashan in the Old Testament, you need to take note, raise a red flag. It's talking about evil. It's talking about spiritual evil. So when we see this idea of the bulls of Bashan, what we are really seeing is the territorial gods of abject evil, that had angels that had fallen and turned their backs on God, these same gods that we were talking about in Psalm 82, they're sitting back celebrating because guess what? We won. We killed the Messiah. It's all over. Now our boss, Satan, is going to take over the world, and we are going to really be in charge. Guess what? They were badly mistaken. You know, you go back to Daniel chapter 10, and you read about this entity, the Prince of Persia. Remember, Daniel was praying, and here again, a pre-incarnate figure, the angel of the Lord of Jesus Christ, came to Daniel and said, hey, Daniel, I would have been here sooner, but the Prince of Persia held me up. Well, I thought God was omnipotent. When we tie that together with Matthew 28, and we see that you can go out now because all power is given unto me, that implies that Jesus, as God, intentionally limited his power when it came to the rulership of the nations, because that rulership had been turned over to the sons of God, as we read in chapter 32 of Deuteronomy. Dr. Heiser spends much of his book talking about Deuteronomy 32 worldview, and that's another way that the reading of your Old Testament will completely change when you understand that. But Jesus had limited his power, but here at the cross, his power now exceeds these rulers of the nations. That's not to say they have been displaced yet, because they are still over the nations. As a matter of fact, you know what? That same Prince of Persia is ruling what nation? What nation is, Michael, what modern nation is ancient Persia?
1: Iran.
3: Iran. We see that same Prince of Persia wreaking havoc in our world today, still attacking the people of God, the Jews that are in God's holy land, on God's holy mountain, in God's sacred space in Israel. And we can tie all this together by studying what Dr. Heiser wrote about in our study of the Old Testament. Just be apprised that as men, as teachers, whether it's Micah Van Hus, Mac Dominic, or Michael Heiser, we are not perfect. And you, as the listener or the reader of my books, Micah's books, or Dr. Heiser's books, must hold every one of us accountable to the Word of God. You have got to be a good Berean. I have got to be a good Berean. As in Acts chapter 17, it talks about the Bereans were not like those of Thessalonica, but they searched the Scriptures daily to see if those things were so. And that's the same thing we need to do with Dr. Heiser. We need to make sure that he is held accountable to the Word of God. You need to make sure Micah Van Hus is held accountable to the Word of God. You need to make sure that Matt Dominic is held accountable to the Word of God. My view is, to sum all of this statement up, is that Dr. Heiser's commentary on the Old Testament is phenomenal, some of the best that you will ever, ever get, and it will change the way you read your Bibles, especially the Old Testament. When it comes to ecclesiology, eschatology, and general theology, if you are a dispensationalist, you will disagree with some things that Dr. Heiser says in this book. But please, please do not throw out the baby with the bathwater, because this is a book that will change your life and your perspective of the Word of God, especially the Old Testament.
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6: How long have you been faithless? How long am I to put up with you? I mean, I don't want to hear that. I mean, if Jesus told me that, listen, I'm coming for my son. He's uncontrollable. He tries to kill himself. And I just, Jesus, please heal my son. And then he says to me, how long do I have to put up with you? And then look at this. This gets more intense. And they brought the boy to him. Okay, so enough discussion between Jesus and the father. So they bring, and notice this, the father's not bringing the boy. The people are bringing the boy. So someone's holding this kid. And they bring this boy to Jesus. And immediately it convulses, the spirit convulses the boy. He falls on the ground, rolling around, foaming at the mouth. And Jesus asked the father, how long has this been happening? Seriously? How long have you been faithless? How long am I going to put up with you? And how long has this been happening? And he said, from childhood. But if you can do anything, Jesus, have compassion on us and help us. I love that. That's perfect, right? Jesus says in the ESV, if you can. He says, Jesus, if you can do anything, and Jesus is saying, I can do anything if you can believe. That's what he's been talking about from the very beginning. How long have you been faithless? I can do anything if you can believe, if you can totally trust me. Because Jesus wants to answer our prayer. He wants to do anything. He can do anything if we can believe.
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6: How long have you been faithless? I can do anything if you can believe, if you can totally trust me. But there's a prerequisite to this trust. It takes a little bit of action on your part. Let's see what it takes on our part to get these kinds of prayers answered. It requires something more than just believing in it. It requires this idea of believing requires, it's all or nothing. Jesus wants all of us. And when Jesus saw the crowd running together, he rebuked the unclean spirit because he didn't want the crowd to see this, saying, "You mute and deaf spirit, I command you, come out of him and never enter him again." And after crying out and convulsing him terribly, it came out, and the boy was like a corpse, and so that most of them said, "He's dead." But Jesus took him by the hand and lifted him up. I love Jesus when he does this. He did that with the little girl that was dead. And when he had entered into the house, the disciples asked him privately and says, "Why couldn't we do this?" And Jesus said, "This kind cannot be driven out by anything but prayer." And some versions says prayer and fasting. So there's some seriousness in this prayer, really believing. Okay, so there's the Father, okay, that comes to it. And then the three questions: how long are you going to be faithless? How long am I going to put up with you? And how long has this been happening? And so for some of us, you know, I think of myself, you know, like, what is God requiring of me to really reach my son's heart?
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14: Someone may be saying at this point, now, wait a minute, we're in the Old Testament here, aren't we? Isn't it the case that the fear of the Lord is an Old Testament idea? Isn't it the case that people feared God in the Old Testament and then they kind of outgrew that, shook it off, and started to love God in the New Testament? And shouldn't we be doing the same?
15: Welcome to Open the Bible Weekend with Pastor Colin Smith. And Colin, last time we began a message called Cultivate the Right Kind of Fear. So obviously, we are as believers in Christ to cultivate some sense of fear of the Lord. And we obviously can find the fear of the Lord in the Old Testament. But what about the New Testament?
14: Oh, it's quite explicit in the New Testament. 1 Peter chapter 2 and verse 17 says quite clearly, honor everyone, love the brotherhood, fear God. That's a New Testament command, fear God.
16: God. That couldn't be simpler or clearer. So the principle of the fear of the Lord, that's the beginning of wisdom, carries right throughout the whole Bible. There's one God. He never changes, and we come to know him in and through his Son, Jesus Christ. What's important is for us to distinguish between the right and the wrong kind of fear. Perfect love casts out fear, and yet the fear of the Lord, which we're to cultivate, is the beginning of wisdom. We're going to look at how to cultivate the right kind of fear, the fear of the Lord, from the book of Deuteronomy today.
17: We are in chapter 5, so grab a Bible, join us there if you can, as we continue the message, Cultivate the Right Kind of Fear. Here is Pastor Colin.
14: My case today is that we desperately, desperately, desperately need to rediscover what the fear of the Lord in the Bible is, and especially if our only construct in our minds has been that love and fear are alternatives, and therefore that fear can have no place in the Christian life. And I know of no better place for us to learn this today than Deuteronomy chapter 5. Because this whole chapter, and indeed I think we could say the whole book of Deuteronomy, is designed to teach us the fear of the Lord. Now I hope you have it open in front of you. Notice that it begins with the Ten Commandments. You say, don't they occur somewhere else in the Bible? Yeah, of course they do, back in Exodus in chapter 20. But that was 40 years before Mount Sinai. God had come down and had given the commandments to the earlier generation. But you remember, as we saw last time, that in the 40 years that followed Mount Sinai, when God gave the commandments, Exodus chapter 20, all the people of fighting age and older, they all died out over the 40 years. And so now the people who are listening to Moses, like us as we're hearing his word today, they were all folks who were not born when God gave the Ten Commandments. They were not present at Mount Sinai. So Moses, in Deuteronomy in chapter 5, as he lays out these commandments, he is simply telling a generation 40 years after Mount Sinai what had happened. He is telling them something that was before their lifetime. This is the second giving of the law, and that is, of course, why the book is called Deuteronomy. The commands for a new generation. But what I want every parent to notice today is that he does not only give the Ten Commandments. Not enough to teach the Ten Commandments. From verse 22 onwards, having given the Ten Commandments, what's he doing? He is introducing this younger generation to the God who gave the Ten Commandments. This God of such awesome power. This God into whose hands it would be a fearful thing to fall. This God who is a consuming fire. Notice what he says from verse 22 as he describes the scene. The whole event is absolutely terrifying. It is apocalyptic. Try and imagine the movie. Darkness. The blast of trumpets. The sound of a voice that is amplified so loud that you can hardly bear to hear it. But overwhelming all of this, and impressed 40 years after the event on Moses' mind and heart, as it would be impressed on the mind and heart of anyone who saw it, was this massive ball of fire that came down and rested on the mountain of Sinai. It so dominates Moses' account that it's right there in every verse. Verse 22, the Lord spoke out of the fire. Verse 23, the mountain was ablaze with fire. Verse 24, today we have heard his voice out of the fire. Verse 25, they said, the great fire will consume us and we will die if we hear the voice of the Lord any longer. Verse 26, what mortal man has ever heard the voice of God speaking out of the fire as we have and survived? The book of Hebrews tells us in chapter 12 that this was so terrifying that even Moses said, I am trembling with fear. And that fear that pressed into Moses' psyche on that day, he now describes to a new generation who had not been at Sinai, because he wants them to see and feel the awesome presence of a holy God. Do you know what was happening when the fire of God came down on Sinai? God's people caught a glimpse of the day of judgment. The judge of all the earth came down and they saw his holy fire. They felt his power. The earth shaking. Terror. They were able to say, "This God is our God. Look who he is. And look what he has saved us from, because we were in his presence and we lived." But God knows that even an experience as intense as that wears off fast. Remember that Moses went up the mountain. And what happened within just a few weeks? People are taking off their rings and their gold, and what are they doing? They're casting the golden calf. And so God says, verse 29, "Oh, that their hearts, oh, that this generation's heart would be inclined to fear me, so that it may go well with them and with their children forever." You see, it's got to be more than hearing a sermon on the fearing the Lord. It's got to be more than memorizing a few verses about being fearful to fall into the hand of the living God, or our God being a consuming fire. It's got to be more than simply learning the Ten Commandments and living a conservative life in which you try and remain within them. This is the word of God to this new generation who did not see the fire. And God says, "Oh, I want the fear of the Lord to be within them, because I so want it to go well with them and with their children." So, folks, if you were in the world of thinking that all cholesterol is bad, as it were, and you thought, you know, all fear is bad, I hope you're really seeing now that there is a fear that love brings us into. The redeemed people of God in awe in his presence, seeing that they live despite the nearness of that fire. I hope you see that there is a kind of fear that plays a critical role in the Christian life, and that it is the kind of thing that we ought to cultivate. A fear that love removes. Maybe you've got a lot of that in you. But a fear that love brings, what have you got of that in you?
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14: Let me offer to you at astonishing speed 7 reasons to cultivate the fear of the Lord. You ready? I want you to see how far this goes. I want you to see that this isn't a side theme in the Bible, that it goes everywhere. It's transforming. Seven reasons to cultivate the fear of the Lord. Number one, everyone will get this one, I'm sure. If you were to write them down yourself, I think most of us would get this. Fearing the Lord will give you wisdom. You know, many times in the Bible it says, the fear of the Lord is the beginning of wisdom. What that's saying is simply this. When God carries weight in your life, you will be on the path of making wise decisions. When you're asking the question, how does God see what I'm doing now? How does he view what I'm saying? What does what I'm thinking say in the light of eternity when I will stand in his holy presence? With this kind of fear, you will make the right decisions. Without it, you'll make

front of you suddenly slows up, you are so glad that you've got good brakes. They will save you from disaster. And the fear of the Lord is a brake against sin. It holds you back. If there is too much sin in your life, there is too little fear of the Lord in your soul. To fear the Lord means that you learn to act as if you could see the fire on the mountain. You feel an impulse to sin, but you say to yourself, how can I do that when this God is watching? The more you know the fear of the Lord, the stronger your defense against sin will be. Can I make a quick, but I feel I should do this today, particular application? There is a great deal of conversation going on these days about suicide, and especially amongst young people. And some of you have come to a place that you felt was so dark that you even contemplated the possibility of taking your own life. And the fear of God held you back. Thank God for that. It restrained you. You had some sense. I have to stand in the presence of Almighty God. I am so glad, for multiple reasons, that I learned when I was a little boy it is a fearful thing to fall into the hands of the living God, because our God is a consuming fire. I need that. I need a break on what's in this heart. Don't you? Number three, fearing the Lord will motivate you in evangelism. Paul says in 2 Corinthians 5:11, it's since we know what it is to fear the Lord that we try to persuade men. And he's talking about the work of evangelism there. And what does it spring from? He said, well, it springs from our knowledge of the fear of the Lord in the first instance. You see what Paul is saying? We've seen the holy fire. We have felt the weight of judgment that is to come in our own lives. This is why we have gone to Jesus Christ. This is why we are with Jesus Christ. And since we know what it is to fear God, that's why we try to persuade men. Folks, love and fear are inseparable companions. That's why later he says, the love of Christ constrains us. But notice first he says, it's because we fear God that we persuade men. Don't neglect that. A church that ceases to believe in hell may do a great deal of good in humanitarian and social action, but it will not evangelize for long. It is men and women who have seen the fire on the mountain and have learned the fear of the Lord who will be compelled to declare the unique glory of his one and only Son. Number four, fearing the Lord will elevate your worship. Now, it goes everywhere, the whole of the Christian life. Hebrews chapter 12 and verse 28. Let us be thankful and so worship God, how? Acceptably, with reverence and with awe. And folks, you know, where the fear of the Lord is lost, what happens? Worship is trivialized and adoration becomes entertainment. But when a congregation becomes gripped by a massive vision of the glory of God, when God's people can say, we have seen the glory of God in the face of Jesus Christ, what happens then? Worship is lifted. God's people come before him with reverence and with awe. Number five, fearing the Lord will make you more like Jesus. You say, did Jesus walk in this path of fearing the Lord? I mean, would that be for Jesus? Listen to these words of prophecy about him from Isaiah chapter 11 and verse 2. The Spirit of the Lord will rest on him. This is a messianic prophecy. And then the Spirit is described. The Spirit of knowledge and the Spirit of the fear of the Lord. Can you see that? That the Holy Spirit is described as the Spirit of the fear of the Lord, for this is what he brings. And then it is said of the Savior that he will delight in the fear of the Lord. He finds joy in this holy awe of the Father that makes him say, it's my food to do your will. Number six, fearing the Lord
will deliver you from all other

0: appears. Now, this is marvelous, and it's a truth that comes many times in the Bible, especially Psalm 112. Everyone who struggles with fear, Psalm 112 is a most marvelous psalm. It begins by saying, "Blessed is the man who fears the Lord." So you say, "Oh, I don't know. I don't want to go to a psalm that's talking about fearing the Lord." Ah, but wait and see what it says. "Blessed is the man who fears the Lord." And then verse 8, it says, here's the effect. "His heart is secure and he will have no fear." In fact, it even says he will not live in the fear of receiving bad news. I'm not going to go through this next week saying, "Oh, what's that news going to be?" Because if he fears the Lord, he finds the strength in Christ to face the news that may come this week. That's why one of the great hymns that has been sung in the past has this line, "Fear him, you saints, and you will then have nothing else to fear." Fears rise as our fear of the Lord diminishes. Fears diminish as our fear of the Lord increases. Knowing this God is for you, that would put strength into you to face whatever is happening for you this week. And here's number 7. Fearing the Lord will lead you to seek the mediator. And that is exactly what happens right there in Deuteronomy chapter 5. The people say in verse 25 to Moses, "This great fire will consume us and we're going to die if we hear the voice of the Lord our God any longer." They're just amazed that they've seen this fire and survived it. And so they say to Moses in verse 27, "Go near and listen to all that the Lord our God says and then tell us whatever God says and we will listen and obey." I love that. Here's the whole crowd and they're saying, "Hey, you go. You go up. Just let us stay here. You go." And Moses says right there in verse 5, "At that time, I stood between you and the Lord." And I just want you to notice here what God says there in verse 28. "The Lord heard what you spoke to me." That's the Lord heard the people say, "Moses, you go up, you go up. We need someone to go there for us." "The Lord heard what you said, and the Lord said to me, everything they said was good." See what the Lord's saying? "I'm so glad they've seen the need of a mediator. I'm so glad that having glimpsed the awesome glory of the holy fire, that they see that no man romps into heaven on his own, but that I need a mediator, someone who can go up, or better, someone who has come down." When you see the fire on the mountain, when you see the holiness of God in its awesome fear, when you see that it is a fearful thing to fall into the hands of the living God and that our God is a consuming fire, you will have no question in your mind that you need a mediator, and you will embrace Jesus Christ quickly and gladly and fully and completely. And we have a better place than Sinai to learn the fear that love brings. That place is called Calvary, where the fire of God's awesome judgment on my sin and on your sin came on the Lord Jesus Christ himself, and he entered your hell. We worship at your feet where wrath and mercy meet, and a guilty world is washed in love's pure stream. Then he rises from the dead, ascends into heaven. You remember something amazing that happened, and with this we close. The day of Pentecost, they're all gathered in one place, and suddenly these believers hear the blowing of a violent wind, and it comes from heaven, and it fills the whole house where they are sitting. And what happens next? What seemed like, do you remember? Tongues of fire came down. Imagine the terror of that. And rested on each of them. Almighty God is with them, and he does not consume them. They are in Christ, and the presence of the Holy One has come to empower them for life. and to bring them into glory. What do you know of this fear of the Lord in your life? Oh, you've been talking so much about how to get rid of all your fears, and there is a fear that love removes, and that's very important. But what about the fear that love brings? What do you know about the fear of the Lord? There's a wonderful prayer that David prayed that you can make your own with me right now. It's from Psalm 86 and verse 11. Give me an undivided heart that I may fear your name.
1: 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It's called Grow in Hope. And Colin, who is this book for?
0: Well, this is for everybody who wants to have hope. And I think that's absolutely every person. We all need hope. And if you would like to have hope drip-fed into your life for 30 days, then Grow in Hope is a devotional that will do just that. It's full of the promises of God. It shows that hope comes from God. It comes to us through the Lord Jesus Christ, and it comes to us by His marvelous grace. So 30 days of hope, I think that's something that everyone can use, and I hope it's going to be a blessing to everyone who reads it.
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10: Have you ever run into a Bible passage that seemed impossible to understand? If so, you can imagine how the prophet Daniel felt when he was given a vision of battles between the king of the north and the king of the south. Who are these kings? When will these battles take place? What does that have to do with Israel and God's people? Why is it so important that the evil powers of the air did not want Daniel to hear and understand this passage, at least according to Daniel 10? We're going to answer those questions and so much more as we examine Daniel 11 today.
11: I'm co-host Jackie Saylors. In this second part of Daniel's final vision, there's a great amount of attention given to the succession of kings from two kingdoms. Scholars have mapped the back and forth of their battles, which were fulfilled in history to an amazing degree. But why was this so important to deliver to Daniel? When you see a map of those kingdoms, you realize that right in between those two kings and their various battles sits Israel. You can see where Israel might need to take warning, as these prophecies would affect them, including a murderous king, a man of lawlessness, who would set up an abomination in the very temple of their God. And while history proves that these prophecies have been fulfilled, Jesus Christ cites this revelation when he warns of a future abomination of desolation with an even more terrible fulfillment in the end times.
10: Bible prophecy is so significant that 25% of the Bible is prophetic. That means God has written in advance what's going to happen in the future. Now, of that 25%, about half of it has already been fulfilled, and we're going to see that in Daniel today as we see the fulfillment of many prophecies. And yet part of Daniel 11 is still yet to be fulfilled. Now, consider that there are 1,817 individual prophecies in Scripture. 737 of those are separate subjects. This proves God's sovereignty. Even this book of Daniel proves God's sovereignty in that it was written around the 6th century B.C., and yet much of the prophecies in it were not going to happen for the next few hundred years, and many have still not yet been fulfilled. But we know that God will fulfill them 100%. Exactly as he said, because he has fulfilled other prophecies that way. So let's begin with Daniel chapter 11, verse 1. In the first year of Darius the Mede, that was 539 BC, I arose, this is Daniel arose, and he was about 81 years old at this time. I arose to be an encouragement and a protection for him. Now that is so cool, because Daniel is always supporting his pagan leaders, no matter who they are, no matter what the country, no matter what they believe. Daniel is doing as God tells us to do, and that is to support our leaders. Doesn't mean we agree with them, but we honor them and respect them as unto the Lord. It goes on to say in verse 2, "And now I will tell you the truth. Behold, three more kings are going to arise in Persia. Then a fourth will gain more riches than all of them. As soon as he becomes strong through his riches, he will arouse the whole empire against the realm of Greece." So right there, we're seeing a future prophecy as to the realms of Persia and Greece.
11: We know from the previous prophecies in Daniel, this succession of kingdoms that we have seen put in different ways with different images, but we do know that there's this succession, and so we do know that the Medes and the Persians followed Babylon, and now we're talking about three more kings of Persia, and then Greece following that. So that's something that is confirmed from earlier in Daniel.
10: When we look at the kings of Persia, we know from the book of Ezra that there were three kings that were mentioned there, which are the three kings that Daniel just mentioned. Those are Cambyses, Smerdis, and Darius the First. All of those are already mentioned in the Bible, just as they were mentioned in Daniel chapter 11, verse 2. Then he says later in verse 2, then a fourth will gain more riches than all of them. And that fourth was Ahasuerus, or Xerxes the First. He was the king during the time of Esther. While the book of Esther doesn't mention it, it's believed that the king was having a huge banquet in his kingdom in Esther chapter 1 to bring all of his military leaders together so they could plan the strategy to go against the Greeks. Well, that's what we see in Daniel, is that the Persians are going to conquer the Greeks. And that's what Ahasuerus did. Again, going back to Daniel 2, it says Ahasuerus will gain far more riches than all of them. We know historically that he did. And as soon as he becomes strong through his riches, he's going to arouse the whole empire against the realm of Greece. He did that. That's proven in history. Pretty exciting to see God's hand so detailed, written so many centuries in advance, as to who's going to come to power and what they're going to do. If we look into history, Persian-Greek wars took place between 499 and 449 BC. There's some pretty interesting stories about that in history, and one is the Battle at Marathon. In 490 BC, the Persians went up against the Greeks in a city called Marathon, and the Greeks won. So unprecedented that a person left Marathon and ran all the way to Athens to tell them of the victory. That's where we get the name Marathon for our runs. It was 26.21 miles between Marathon, Greece, and Athens. So to see Daniel talking about these battles is exciting as we see history that unfolded that way.
11: So these things that ended up being future to Daniel, we look back on, and historians have mapped this out, and aren't we blessed that they have?
10: We can show historically that everything God says in his word has matched up with history. And everything that God says in his word has also matched up with archaeology. Nothing has ever been found historically or archaeologically that contradicts the Bible. Because the Bible is true. It's God's word. We can depend on it. So let's go back and look at Daniel 11, verses 3 and 4. And a mighty king will arise. Now, we've just been talking about this Greek empire. And it says a mighty Greek king is who this is, will arise. And he will rule with great authority and do as he pleases. But as soon as he has arisen, his kingdom will be broken up and parceled out toward the four points of the compass, though not to his own descendants, nor according to his authority which is wielded. For his sovereignty will be uprooted and given to others besides him. Historically, that king who arose in Greek was Alexander the Great. He ruled from 336 to 323 BC, and in those 13 years, he conquered all of Persia. And then he died. He died at the age of 33 after accomplishing all those things. It's said that he had no heir, so his kingdom was divided into his four generals. Each one of them received part of his kingdom. The Ptolemies received Egypt and the southern part of that. The Seleucids obtained the area of the Middle East, basically Lebanon and Syria and over into Iran and Iraq. Lysimachus received the land of Turkey and just east of it, parts of Syria, whereas the final general, Cassandra, obtained the land of Greece. Just as the Bible said would happen. Alexander was great, but then he died and his four generals took over.
11: How precise the Bible is about how he passed away with no descendants. The kingdom went to his four generals, and we see that number four repeated three different times in Daniel, that we know that there were four wings of the leopard, four heads in Daniel 7. In Daniel 8, the goat had this large horn that then was broken into four smaller horns, and then in Daniel 11 again. So we know that the kingdom was split into four, and then it seems like we are dealing mostly then after that with two of the four.
10: So let's move on now to these kings of the north and the kings of the south. In Daniel 11, 5 through 6, we read this and we think, what does this have to do with us? But we're going to find out as we move through this. So bear with us as we give you what the Bible says and then add the history to it to prove that it has happened exactly as God said it would. In Daniel 11, 5, we read, then the king of the south, we know that to be Ptolemy I Soter, the king of the south was the land of Egypt. The king of the south will grow strong, along with one of his princes. Historically, that's Seleucid I Nicator, who will gain ascendancy over him and obtain dominion. Nicor is going to gain power over Soter. It says Nicator will obtain dominion. His dominion will be a great dominion indeed. Historically, he took dominion from 312 to 281 BC. It says, after some years, they will form an alliance. And the daughter, who we know to be Bernice, of the king of the south, at that time that was Second Philadelphus, will come to the king of the north, and that's Antiochus II Theos, to carry out a peaceful arrangement. Well, that peaceful arrangement was what happened a lot in the Middle East, and that was a marriage, to try and bring peace between the king of the south, which is the Ptolemies in Egypt, and the king of the north, which is the Seleucids, mostly in Syria and east of Syria. So there was a marriage alignment that took place in 250 BC, proven by history that this passage has already occurred.
11: Going to see this peace treaty with this marriage not quite achieve what they had hoped it would. So they eventually clash again.
10: They do. There's always murderous intrigue when you're involved with marriages like that and countries like that that fight each other. So let's look at Daniel 6 and 7. It says, but she will not retain her position of power. That's Bernice. That's the daughter of the south who was married to the king of the north. Nor will he remain with his power. That's the king of the north. But she will be given up along with those who brought her in and the one who sired her, as well as he who supported her in those times. Well, that's a lot there. But what that means is that Bernice, who was the marriage partner to bring in an alliance here, was killed by Laodice. Laodice was the divorced wife of Theos, whom Bernice had married. So the divorced wife killed the second wife. And not just that, but she ended up poisoning her husband. And then she put her son in power in the northern kingdom.
11: Sounds like a soap opera.
10: It goes on to tell us, but one of the descendants of her line, which is Ptolemy III, Euergetes, will arise in his place and will come against their army and enter the fortress of the king of the north. When the king of the south came against the king of the north, that was Seleucus II, Callinicus. And it says, and he will deal with them and display great strength. At that point, what happened is Bernice's brother came to the north and they killed Laodice.
11: Everybody killing everybody else off. So what happens after that?
10: Well, we go on then in Daniel 11, 8 and 9. It says, also their gods with their metal images and their precious vessels of silver and gold will be taken into captivity to Egypt. And he on his part will refrain from attacking the king of the north for some years. We know historically at that point the Seleucid Empire almost collapsed because the king of the south had taken a lot of the spoils when they killed Laodice. Verse 9 then tells us, then the latter, who is Seleucus II Callinicus, will enter the realm of the king of the south, Ptolemy III, Euergetes, but will return to his own land. So again, the king of the north, even though he was losing power, came up against the king of the south, and he tried to regain his power from them, but it didn't work. So he returned to his own land. Back and forth, back and forth. And as they're fighting, where are they going through? They must go through Israel because Israel is the only land area where they could travel to get to each other. Anything east of Israel is desert. So every time they warred, they went right through Israel. You can imagine that if the Seleucids lost, then as they would return home, they'd be really angry if they lost. Who would they take it out on? They'd take it out on the Israelis.
11: it's very important for Daniel and his people to understand and be warned as to what's going to be happening in the future to them. It directly affects them, even though this back and forth doesn't necessarily always mention them. We will come upon some scriptures that do specifically refer to Israel.
10: Okay, let's go back to the Bible, Daniel 11:10. It says, his sons, that's Seleucus III, Cyrenus, and Antiochus III, and that's from the northern kingdom, will mobilize and assemble a multitude of great forces, and one of them will keep on coming and overflow and pass through, that he may again wage war up to his very fortress. So Seleucid III, Cyrenus, was actually killed by conspirators. Therefore, it was Antiochus III, who was one of them, who kept coming up and overflowing and passing through. And when he passed through, he took control of the land of the south, meaning the area of Israel. That was 219 BC to 217 BC, during that time of war. And the king of the south, now it's Ptolemy IV, Philopater, will be enraged and go forth and fight with the king of the north. This is Antiochus III. Then the latter will raise a great multitude, but the multitude will be given into the hands of the former. So they're going to fight again, but this time the Ptolemies from the south, from Egypt, are going to win that battle.
11: It's so important that we have the historical record right now, because as you go back and forth trying to decide, is this the king of the north? Is this the king of the south? What does he refer to? We have some unclear antecedents. What my English teachers would have told us when we were writing in school is, what does that he refer to? So having the historical record really does help to describe this and what was happening.
10: And that's why we're giving you these names, even though they probably don't mean anything to you and you'll never remember them. We're giving them to you to prove that the Bible happened. History proves it, and we've got the names and the dates to show. Daniel 11:12 now reads, when the multitude is carried away, his heart, this is Ptolemy IV, Philopater from the south, will be lifted up, and he will cause tens of thousands to fall. Yet he will not prevail, for the king of the north, Antiochus III, will again raise a greater multitude than the former, and after an interval of some years, he will press on with a great army and much equipment. So the Seleucids are going south again to try and defeat the Ptolemies. And they did. In Daniel 11:14, now in those times many will rise up against the king of the south. That's Ptolemy V. The talented ones among your people will also lift themselves up in order to fulfill the vision, and they will fall down. Then the king of the north, which is Antiochus III, will come and cast up a siege ramp and capture a well-fortified city. This was Sidon. That's north of Israel in Lebanon today. Historically, that happened in 203 BC. So he will not only set up a siege ramp and capture Sidon, but he also will go against the forces of the south. And the forces of the south will not stand their ground, not even their choicest troops, for there will be no strength to make a stand. That's when Antiochus III defeats Ptolemy IV and takes over the south again. But, as always, there's a marriage alliance. So in Daniel 11:16, he who comes against him will do as he pleases, and no one will be able to withstand him. He will also stay for a time in the beautiful land with destruction in his hand. And that is Ptolemy V. Then it says he, Antiochus III, will set his face to come with the power of his whole kingdom, bringing with him a proposal of peace, which he will put into effect. He will also give him, that's Ptolemy V, the daughter of women to ruin, but she will not take a stand for him or be on his side. So he's going to make a marriage alliance. Ptolemy V is going to give his daughter Cleopatra to Antiochus III. Now, this is not the Cleopatra. The Cleopatra that we think of didn't come around until around 51 BC, as the last ruler of the Ptolemies. But this was an ancestor to Cleopatra. When they have this marriage alignment, instead of solidifying peace, it ruined it, according to the passage. She didn't support her husband. She only supported her father. So instead of bringing peace, there was more friction.
11: I'm just going to point out a couple of times here in the last few verses that Israel is being referred to. when he's talking to Daniel and talking about your people. So that's a direct reference to Daniel's people, who are the Jews. And when it talks about Antiochus III coming into the land, he says he will also stay for a time in the beautiful land. And when we see a reference to beautiful land, that's also a reference to Israel.
10: So you can imagine what Israel's going through at this time, with all these foreign armies passing through them, bringing their people and their philosophies through that area. We go on to learn in Daniel 11 now, as we near the end of these wars, it says, then he, Antiochus III, will turn his face to the coastlands and capture many. That happened in 197 against Asia Minor, and then in Greece in 192 BC. But a commander, this is the Roman Cornelius Scipio, who will put a stop to his scorn against him. Moreover, he will repay him for his scorn. So he will turn his face towards the fortresses of his own land, but he will stumble and fall and be found no more. What happened is Antiochus III got greedy, and he went up towards Rome. By defeating Asia Minor and Greece, he was coming on the dovetails of Rome as it was gaining strength. Well, the Roman commander did not like that, so he put a stop to it. And it tells us that Antiochus III then went to the fortresses of his land and said he stumbled and fall, and he was found no more. That's because he died in 187 BC. He was actually killed when he was plundering a Persian temple in Elymais. He was plundering the temple so he could pay the Romans tribute, because he needed to repay them since he had trampled on their land. Again, all proven historically.
11: We see Rome being referenced, and we've also seen Rome in the prophecies.
10: Daniel 11:20 reads, then in his place one will arise. This is Seleucus IV Philopater, who will send an oppressor through the jewel of his kingdom, that's Israel, yet within a few days he will be shattered, though not in anger nor in battle. He was poisoned by his treasurer. Verse 21 says, in his place a despicable person will arise. This is Antiochus IV Epiphanes, a name you need to be familiar with, because he is the precursor to the Antichrist. He's called a despicable person. He will arise on whom the honor of kingship has not been conferred. But he will come at a time of tranquility and seize the kingdom by intrigue. So the north and the south are at peace, but he takes over the kingdom by his flattery and his scheming and his hypocrisy. He deposed the heir, who was Demetrius Soter from the Ptolemies, and takes power over the north and the south. So an alliance is going to be made with Israel, since that's his territory he goes through. Daniel 11:22 tells us that the overflowing forces will be flooded away from him and shattered. And also the prince of the covenant. What's the covenant? Well, that's the covenant in Israel, the Ark of the Covenant. The prince of the Ark of the Covenant would be the high priest. That was Onias III. It says Antiochus IV is going to come before the high priest and shatter him. And we know that the high priest was murdered. After an alliance is made with him, he will practice deception and will go up and gain power with a small force of people. As we know historically, when Antiochus Epiphanes went to Israel, he was trying to make peace with them. He was trying to offer them whatever they wanted, and they could do whatever they wanted in their own culture, even though he was in control of the land. That's how he started out, as a leader of peace. But it didn't last very long. If we go to the extra-biblical book of Maccabees, in 1 Maccabees, that gives us some history of what happened during the time of Antiochus IV. It reads, from them came forth a single root, Antiochus Epiphanes, son of King Antiochus. In those days, certain renegades came out from Israel and misled many, saying, let us go and make a covenant with the nations around us. This proposal pleased many of the Israelites, and some of the people eagerly went to the king, who authorized them to observe the ordinances of the nations. 2 years later, the king sent to the cities of Judah a chief collector of tribute, and he came to Jerusalem with a large force. Deceitfully, he spoke peaceful words to them, and they believed him. But he suddenly fell upon the city, dealt it a severe blow, and destroyed many people of Israel. He plundered the city, burned it with fire, and tore down its houses and its surrounding walls. Right there, you see a similarity to the future Antichrist, who's going to make a peace agreement with Israel. But in the middle of the 7-year peace agreement, he's going to turn the tables. He's going to perform the abomination of desolation, and then he's going to fight against the Jews. We see the same thing right here as a precursor to that future.
11: It's something that we can look back on historically and yet look ahead prophetically because of what Jesus has said and what the book of Revelation has indicated to us as well.
10: So let's quickly look at the rest. In Daniel 11:24, we're told, in a time of tranquility, he, Antiochus Epiphanes, will enter the richest parts of the realm, and he'll accomplish what his fathers never did, nor his ancestors. He will distribute plunder, booty, possessions among them, and he will devise his schemes against strongholds, but only for a time. So he's going to redistribute the wealth in his kingdom. In Daniel 11:25, he, Antiochus Epiphanes, will stir up the strength and courage against the king of the south, Ptolemy IV Philometor, with a large army. So the king of the south will mobilize an extremely large and mighty armor for war, but he will not stand, for schemes will be devised against him. Those who eat his choice food will destroy him, and his army will overflow, but many will fall down. So he conquered a lot of the rest of Egypt, but he ended up falling. As for both kings, their hearts will be intent on evil, and they will speak lies to each other at the same table, but it will not succeed, for the end is still to come at the appointed time. But he will turn to his land with much plunder, and this is Antiochus Epiphanes, but his heart will be set against the holy covenant, and he will take action and then return to his land. When he fights against the holy covenant, he's going to kill 90,000 people. 40,000 are going to be imprisoned, and 40,000 are going to be sold as slaves. He turns his peace into anger. Daniel 11:29. At the appointed time, Antiochus Epiphanes will return and come to the king of the south. This is Philometor. But this time, it will not turn out the way it did before. For ships of Kittim, which is from Cyprus, but they were Romans, will come against him. Therefore, he will be disheartened and will return and will become enraged at the holy covenant and take action. So he will come back and show regard for those who forsook the holy covenant. He goes to Jerusalem. Those who support him in his Hellenistic Greek beliefs, he will support. But those who don't, he will fight against. Shows the greatest contempt for Israel when it tells us in Daniel 11:31, forces from Antiochus Epiphany will arise, desecrate the sanctuary fortress, and do away with the regular sacrifice. When they desecrated the fortress, they offered a pig on the altar of God's temple. And they required that a pig be offered every month on the 25th of each month to celebrate Antiochus Epiphany's birthday. And they will set up the abomination of desolation. That's an important term we'll learn more about next week that deals with the future Antichrist. By smooth words, he will turn to godlessness those who acted wickedly towards the covenant, but the people who know their God will display strength and take action. We have run out of time, so I cannot tell you the story about the Maccabees and how they stood up against Antiochus Epiphanes and conquered him, and were able to light the candle of menorah for 8 days, which is why Jews celebrate the Feast of Light we know as Hanukkah. So we'll read more about that next week as we finish Daniel 11.
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23: 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My guest today is Tyler Dawson of Van Diest Capital, one of the wonderful sponsors of the Plumb Line in the Des Moines area. 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
23: 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Tyler and Van Diest Capital, one of the wonderful sponsors of The Plumb Line in the Des Moines region, where the show, of course, launched a few years ago. And it's great to have you back on. Tyler, welcome to the broadcast.
1: Yeah, thanks for having me, Jay.
23: 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Remember, capital is with an A. We're not talking about the capital of the country, but wealth or capital. So VanDiestCapital.com is how that is. So love to have you go visit there during the breaks. Don't go there now because we want you to hear what we have to share on the broadcast today. And great to have you back on board. And we want to talk a little bit about a parable that holds some special value for you. And this will be a great one for helping those who maybe are just, you know, they were flipping through the dial. They came on this broadcast here and heard that we're going to talk about some financial matters. And they also probably heard me say certified kingdom advisor. They might at this moment be wondering, what on earth is that? So, you know, we can maybe talk about that a little bit too. But essentially, you are the financial advisor who approaches things from a biblical perspective. And the verse here that I'm going to read, or the verses, form a big basis, or a portion of the basis anyway, for how you approach these things. It says in Luke chapter 12, verses 16 through 21, Jesus is sharing a parable, and so this is Jesus himself speaking. He says, "The land of a rich man produced plentifully, and he thought to himself, 'What shall I do, for I have nowhere to store my crops?' And he said, 'I will do this. I will tear down my barns and build larger ones, and there I will store all my grain and my goods. And I will say to my soul, soul, you have ample goods laid up for many years. Relax, eat, drink, be merry.' But God said to him, 'Fool, this night your soul is required of you, and the things you have prepared, whose will they be? So is the one who lays up treasure for himself and is not rich toward God.'" So there are the words themselves. Now let me have you share a little bit about kind of how this impacted your life.
1: Yeah, so last time we met, just talked about how God reached into my life and started speaking to me through his word towards salvation and, you know, giving my life back over to him. And just how awesome that was and how he radically changed me from the inside out. And, you know, the good thing about that is it doesn't end there. He just continues to work on us and teach us and, I guess, you know, refine us. And one thing, as I was reading through the Gospels and I came to this passage, it just really confronted me in a profound way. You know, I grew up with a father that he grew up poor, I guess. And so when he approached life and his career, he really went after wanting to have opportunities for us kids and himself in a way that he didn't have as a child. And so, you know, what I witnessed was the high value of dollars and what maybe I could have perceived as putting a lot of security and value in having, I guess, a larger bank account or as big a bank account as you can get, you know, and that was something my dad highly valued. And I don't think he intentionally was doing that. I think it was just part of, you know, how he grew up and just what he was presented with. And so as a child, I saw that as having things and building things bigger and putting things away as part of life, especially because he was in the securities business. He helped people with insurance planning and then eventually retirement planning and things like that. So it was just a big part of our lives. And so when I came to this passage and seeing this rich man build bigger barns and seem to plan a little bit, it was just striking to me that, you know, maybe I'm approaching these type of resources in an unhealthy way, or how does God want me to view the provision that he gives to us? Because, you know, ultimately, it's not wrong to plan. It's not wrong to save, and it's not wrong to prepare. But what is Jesus trying to tell us through this parable, and what is our position, or how do we orientate ourselves towards those things? And so that's kind of where I want to start. It's definitely something that I had to wrestle with for quite a while, but I'm just really thankful that God and his Holy Spirit and his word teaches us.
23: So many things flooding into my mind here, directions I want to go with this. So let me start this way, though, with another verse in Proverbs chapter 18. And I had to do a little hunting to find this one. I was in the kind of the back of my mind here, but it's one that is a little bit rare, I guess you could say. Probably don't hear this very often, but Proverbs 18:11 says, "A rich man's wealth is his strong city and like a high wall in his imagination." And like I say, that's not terribly, you know, common verse. So I'll let you just think on that for a second here as I talk. But I wanted to get your thoughts because that seems to fit very well with the perception that you're sharing here, you know, growing up and also just with American society today. There are many who are trusting in their wealth. That's their strong city. And then like a high wall in his imagination, you know, I guess there's a couple different thoughts that I might have about that, but I wanted to see what your thoughts were on that.
1: Yeah. When we lay that against what culture is telling us, it is exactly on point, right? I mean, we're especially in the industry, financial planning and retirement planning for people, is that, you know, I think that these are the end goal, that these are, you know, the ultimate way of creating that peace in our heart and creating, I guess, a sense of security through these tangible assets that God really doesn't intend us to have us put that kind of value on those things. You know, the value that we need to be placing is in him and trusting in him. So yeah, the imagination is that we think that these things are going to lead us to an end goal in this life. And really it's just an illusion, right?
23: Yeah, it makes me think too, and this is probably talking more about for our safety and our protection, but the scripture talks about how some trust in horses and chariots, but we trust in the name of the Lord our God. And so it really comes down to a heart matter. Where are you placing your trust, huh?
1: Yeah. When we look back to that parable, an interesting language that he's using there, he's saying, my crops, my barns, my grain, my goods, my soul, all this provision and abundance that he's experiencing had inadvertently turned him inward, you know, just looking at the way he's talking. And really, that's something that we have to guard against, that it's not necessarily that the danger of planning and preparing and wanting to leave things for our kids and give our kids opportunities and things like that. It's a matter of what's our perspective on those things and how we're holding them maybe possibly of Christ, and how that turns us inward and not thinking of others and things like that. So that's, it just was a really interesting dive into this scriptures where he's just so self-focused. That's what having an abundance can sometimes do, and we got to guard against that.
3: Well, we're just diving into a ton of scripture here in this opening segment, but I want to draw in another one before we go to the break here, because it's going to help us explain where your trust, where your faith should be, and that is

0: younger man, apparently, that Jesus talks about. It says, a man ran up and knelt before him and asked him, good teacher, what must I do to inherit eternal life? What a fantastic question. Wouldn't you love to have somebody run up to you and just say that to you? So the funny thing is about this one, and this is, by the way, there's a couple times, a couple of the Gospels, I think, have this account, but I'm reading the one from Mark chapter 10. So in case you want to look it up in Mark chapter 10, and Jesus says this to this rich young man, why do you call me good? No one is good except God alone. You know the commandments. Do not murder. Do not commit adultery. Do not steal. Do not bear false witness. Do not defraud. Honor your father and mother. And he said to him, teacher, all these I have kept from my youth. Jesus, looking at him, loved him. I love those words. And said to him, you lack one thing. Go sell all that you have and give to the poor, and you will have treasure in heaven, and come follow me. Disheartened by the saying, he went away sorrowful, for he had great possessions. Jesus goes on from there to explain to his disciples the difficulty that there is with those who are, you know, not necessarily just wealthy, but those whose wealth consumes them. The whole thing that we're talking about here in this subject here, those who have placed all their value and their security and all of that in their wealth and have given no thought to the Lord, really, they are in a very dangerous spot. And Jesus points that out, how difficult it is for that type of person to enter the kingdom of God. Easier for a camel to go through the eye of a needle than for a rich person to enter the kingdom of God, he says, you know, a little bit later in that chapter. So that basically is what I wanted to get at before we go to the break here, because Tyler, you and me both know, and we both lived in a state where our sin nature ruled us before the light of Christ, you know, shone into our lives and revealed the truth and the message of salvation, the message of the gospel came to us, and we both, you know, put our faith in Christ. But there are some here who right now might be trusting in their possessions, and they would be greatly grieved to hear the words that Jesus said here, and they might, you know, be tempted to walk away like this rich young man did. What a sad, you know, tragic story that is. And we don't know, who knows, maybe he changed his mind after he walked away. But help us out here a little bit. What is Jesus saying or explaining? Because some look at this and say, why didn't he say, repent, turn from your sin, and believe in me? Why did he tell this young man to sell what he had and then come and follow him?
1: Yeah, I mean, Jesus, many times in the gospel, shows us that he's able to understand and read people's hearts, unlike us. But, you know, he was able to see in this young man that the issue wasn't his possessions alone. It was his orientation to those possessions. And so he valued those things so highly, and his identity was completely wrapped up in his, I guess, status or his position with those things. That was the thing that was keeping him from Christ. You know, so when we look at our own lives and we say, is Jesus telling me to go sell everything and then follow him? You know, that's not the point of that story. The point of that story is what's your orientation to the things that are in your life? We often hear of, show me your checkbook and I'll show you what you value and what's important to you. You know, Jesus had that glimpse into this man's life, and it was obvious that those things had taken front seat. Those were on the throne of his heart, you know, unlike what was needed there. It was Jesus needed to be on the throne of his heart. And then we can have a great appreciation and a humble appreciation for the things that God gives us in those provisions and things like that. But yeah, I would say in this story that you're sharing, or that Jesus was conveying, is the issue isn't the possessions themselves, but it's his orientation to them.
0: Yeah. Again, all about our hearts. Jesus is always going deeper than the surface, going right to our heart, which Jeremiah tells us is desperately wicked. It's deceitful, and we can't trust our hearts. And essentially what that means is, you know, can't trust your feelings or emotions, though they have a place, they have value, but you can't trust them for guidance. You need to trust the only one who is trustworthy, God, our God, our Savior, Jesus Christ, God the Father, Jesus the Son, the Holy Spirit, our triune God, three persons, one God that we worship. That's where our trust needs to be. So now we'll go to the break here, but I want to share my email address, because some of you may be hearing this and may be a little bit confused yet, or this is maybe all new to you. Well, I want you to connect with me. We'll get

0: get together and we can discuss this whole matter more. There's nothing more important that we are sharing today or any time than what has been conveyed here, which is the gospel. That means good news, the good news about Jesus Christ, that he took our punishment for us. He took your sin upon the cross. That's what the cross and crucifixion is all about. And then he rose from the dead. He's not dead. He is alive. And he's victorious over sin and over death. And when you turn from your sin and believe in Jesus Christ, you will be saved. So that's the simple gospel message. But I want to share my email and you can connect with me. We can discuss this further. 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We'll be right back.
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3: 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My name is Gary Ingram, and I'm the founder of Love and Truth Network. 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Raised in church, I lived a double life, battling unwanted same-sex attraction, porn, and sexual sin for many years, praying for change but finding no real help or solutions from leaders, and rejected by many within the church. 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Healing wasn't instant, but it was real. For more than 12 years, Love and Truth Network has been equipping local churches across the country to do the same for others. 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
0: Thanks for tuning in to The Plumb Line. I'm your host, Jay Rudolph, and my guest is Tyler Dawson, Certified Kingdom Advisor, Van Deest Capital. He's based out of Webster City, and Van Deest Capital is based out of the Des Moines, kind of Ankeny area, I guess, that region. And so very thankful to them for being a sponsor of The Plumb Line in the Des Moines area. And Tyler, as we come back from the break here, I want to talk a little bit about how this, a little more about, I guess, how this has impacted your life. We mentioned that this teaching has had a profound effect on you, and I imagine as a financial advisor who, again, tackles things from a biblical perspective, maybe you've been able to apply this to others as well, but share with us a little bit about how this has been borne out in your life.
4: Yeah, as far as with my clients and things like that, we use tools like a donor advised fund, and which allows people to donate one time or multiple. I mean, they can do it over multiple years, but the point is that when I bring up some of these tools and things we can use, it does bring up conversations of, you know, bigger goals of how they can give and how they can have a kingdom impact on the world around them. And so that's been a big part of my practice, is just utilizing some of these tools and getting those conversations going of not just, hey, this is the amount of money I need in retirement, to, hey, this is the things that I highly value that I want to be able to do. Not only just be able to have the freedom to, I guess, serve in a different way than they are maybe during their working years, but how can I continue to impact the kingdom with those dollars? And so that's when we can have those deeper conversations of, you know, what do they truly value, and how are they positioning their, or how are they orientating themselves to their money? And, you know, for me personally, it's, I think about when God talks about the parable of the hidden treasure, and it says that the kingdom of heaven is like a treasure that a man discovered hidden in a field. And in his excitement, he hid it again and sold everything he owned to get enough money to buy the field. And so God's telling us right there, you can have all the possessions in the world. You can have, you know, all the great wealth that you want. But the thing that's most valuable in this life is God and his message to us, and that relationship he wants with us. So talking about a heart attitude and an orientation to money, I look at it as, you know, is that the way I see these things? If I was to lose everything and understand that I still have God, I know that that's enough. That's where I try to remind myself and listen to God's voice in this, in his word, saying that this is how you view the things that I've given you, that I'm still on the throne. I'm still most important. And this is the thing worth chasing after, not getting a bigger barn or a bigger bank account, right?
0: Exactly. Well, and that philosophy can help anyone live with a lot less anxiety. And so I think, you know, whether you know the Lord or not, all of us want to have less stress and less anxiety in our lives. And so that's what I appreciate about a biblical philosophy like you're espousing there.
4: Yeah, that's the deception, is that the way we achieve peace and the way our soul rests is that we feel like we don't have to worry about money or worry about the comfort or discomfort we may experience in this life. Peace comes from the relationship with Jesus Christ, with our Creator, and being in right relationship with him. And then we can have that right orientation and perspective of all these things that God provides for us. And man, the illusion is real as far as it's out there. The world's continually telling us the exact opposite of what God tells us. Of this is how you have peace in your life, is enough money. And I can tell you, it doesn't matter how much money you have. It's not enough in that sense. You'll never get to that point where you say, okay, now I have peace because I have enough money. That's not the way it works. You know, God brings that peace. He's the only one that can give that to us.
0: Amen. Yeah, in the same section of Philippians where it says, do not be anxious about anything, and encourages us to offer up our prayers and things to the Lord, then it also says, you know, the peace that passes all understanding will be given to you when you do that. And so those go hand in hand. So thank you for pointing that out. We've got a minute or so left, so I'm going to leave that last minute for you to sum this up, because our next visit on the next edition of The Plumb Line, you and I will talk a little bit about work, so a different subject. So let's wrap up this subject in a final minute or so. What do you want to say to the listeners to kind of sum this up?
4: Yeah, well, you know, generally, I think, you know, the soul is never designed to rest in accumulation. And so when we approach financial planning, when we approach retirement planning, and we're trying to figure out, hey, this is how much income I can generate, and this is what, this is possibly how much money I'm going to have, quote, at the end. You know, as hard as maybe we work at those things, work even harder for that relationship with the Lord, because that's what's really rewarding. You know, that's where we're truly going to find that peace. And when we look at the fool, you know, at the very end of that parable, it says he wasn't rich towards God. He, I mean, that's what we need to be, is rich towards God. And what does that mean? That means being in relationship with him. That means reading his word. That means being in prayer. And that means being in communion, in community with other believers. So we have our directives. He's given us what we need to do. And it's just a matter of stepping forward and having the faith in him to do it.
0: Amen. Well, if you are, you know, needing some help and wisdom to make that mindset shift, because that's really what it is, a shift in mindset, a renewing, transforming of your mind to think on those, you know, the resources, the wealth that's been entrusted to you, to think on it in a biblical manner, I would love to have you make connection with Tyler Dawson. Again, he's a certified Kingdom Advisor with Van Diest Capital. I'll spell that out again as we wrap up this edition, VanDiestCapital.com, VanDiestCapital.com. 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Tyler would be glad to assist you with any matters related to stewardship and financial planning from a biblical perspective that he comes from. Thanks for tuning in. You can connect with me via email, theplumblineradio@gmail.com, and I would love to hear from you. We've got much more to come, so don't go anywhere.
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0: 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VanDiestCapital.com is the website. They're one of the wonderful sponsors of the Plumb Line in the Des Moines area where the show launched on Hope 940 there. So thankful to them for helping you to be able to hear the broadcast on the radio. Were it not for sponsors like Van Dees Capital, you wouldn't be hearing it on the radio. And so I hope you'll reach out and say thanks to them and maybe even connect and set up an appointment with my guest, Tyler Dawson. We'll talk more about that as we go along here. But we're going to discuss a different subject here this time. From our last visit, we'll talk a little bit about work. And I want to go right back to the beginning, at the creation of Adam. It was said that one of the purposes would be that he would tend to and care for the garden where he had been placed. And it says that he was, along, of course, with Eve, who would be created out of a rib from Adam, that they were to be fruitful and multiply and fill the earth and subdue it and have dominion over the fish of the sea and over the birds of the heavens and over every living thing that moves on the earth. And that's it, toward the end of chapter 1 of Genesis. And then in chapter 2, it's explained in a little bit more detail that God took the man, put him in the Garden of Eden to work it and keep it. And that's also where God gave the one command. The Lord God commanded the man, saying, "You may surely eat of every tree of the garden, but of the tree of the knowledge of good and evil you shall not eat, for in the day that you eat of it, you shall surely die." And so that becomes a little bit of our discussion, too, because we'll talk about the curse and the fall of man from Genesis chapter 3. But at the outset, work was right there, you know, right at the creation. There is work also. So some people have maybe had the thought, which would not be a biblical thought, that work came about as a result of the fall, and that, you know, all we would do would be play if it weren't for the fall and the curse. But that is not accurate, is it?
4: No, that's right. I think sometimes when we had that struggle every, you know, that daily grind a little bit, we kind of think that maybe it was part of the curse, but really work is a gift of, from God. And, you know, I think many people spend decades trying to escape work, only to discover, you know, what they really wanted was just freedom from maybe some unhealthy pressures from the work that they're in. And so, you know, we were never designed just merely for consumption and comfort. Kind of what you're alluding to there is, yeah, it's not just all play. We get a great gift of satisfaction and sense of accomplishment and things like that through our work. And that's something that God is giving us. And yes, the fall has corrupted that work. And so it is toil. It is sometimes feels like it's futile. You know, there's exhaustion. There's all these things that come through work. There's also, just like many things in this life, that there are some really awesome good things that God gives us through that as well.
0: Exactly, which include this feeling of, you know, having a purpose. For those who, you know, maybe have ever been out of work for a time, you know, there are a couple of situations with that. One is that, you know, you do have that feeling that, you know, what's my purpose? What's my value when you don't have work? But also when maybe you are in that period where you're out of work, hopefully you can come to an understanding that your real value is found in your relationship with Christ. So because we can experience those seasons where we don't have, you know, a job for one reason or another, but we still have value, we still have worth in Christ Jesus. And so I don't want people to get discouraged if you're in an unemployed season right now. But at the same time, there is great purpose to the work. And God, you know, my mind goes to the scripture in Ephesians 2. I'll read verses 8, 9, and 10, because all three of them, well, all the Word of God is fantastic, but these are my life verses, I say, especially verses 8 and 9. It says, "For it is by grace you have been saved through faith, and this is not from yourselves, it is the gift of God, not by works, so that no one can boast." And so the work that we do is not to somehow earn God's favor or attain salvation. No, it's by grace through faith. But then it goes on to say, "For we are God's handiwork, created in Christ Jesus to do good works, which God prepared in advance for us to do." So going all the way back to the creation and the work that Adam was given to do, to tend and care for the garden and have dominion over the creatures that were created, up until today, we all have been created to do good works.
4: Yeah, you contrast that against what the world's telling us and what culture says, especially here in America. You know, we grew up, you know, the American dream. You build something, you get to retire and you get to stop working, disengage, you know, live that leisure life and just relax permanently. But, you know, we weren't ever built for that. I see so many times in my line of work where people are working really hard to get to that kind of an imaginary finish line and only to realize that maybe they struggle with their identity after, being completely, quote, done. And within 6 months, 12 months, they're trying to find, I need to find part-time work. I need to find something to get more involved with. Because that leisure time that they start to experience becomes so fulfilling that they need more. And it doesn't matter if they have enough as far as financial freedom or independence. You can see that tension really play out, that they were sold the idea that, hey, you get to just do nothing. Well, that's not really what it's all cracked up to be, because ultimately that's not what we were designed for.
0: Exactly. Yeah, I always put it this way, that we never retire from the Lord's work. There is always service to our Lord and Savior Jesus Christ that we will do, not only here and now, but on into eternity, I believe. And so that is a wonderful thing that we should celebrate, that we can do this work for the kingdom of God. And so as you were sharing there, I was just reflecting upon, you know, sometimes when I'm on vacation or at my in-laws for a little while, we all enjoy cards and games and things like that. And yet it comes to a point where it's like, do we have to play cards again? It's like, so even those things, and that's just what you were saying with, you know, relaxation or golfing or whatever, we all come to this point where even the things that we enjoy the best in life are going to get tiresome and tedious to us if that's, you know, what we're living for. And obviously that's not what I'm saying. We were on vacation or a break, but even those things that you love can get very tiresome to you. And so you need to keep your focus where it belongs, that you have been created in Christ Jesus to do good works, not just to play around.
4: Yeah, that's right. And I think just in the context of moving towards a maybe financial independence and a freedom from the necessity of that 40-hour plus work week, and maybe, you know, what we call retirement, moving into that. I think if we are seeking God's will for our life and we're seeking God's work in our life, not only are we going to have those things through those opportunities to work hard for Him in our career, but we should be developing those different serving type roles, whether it's through church, through our community, whatever that is that we're giving back. And then when we move into that, quote, retirement stage, that it's not this big disconnect, that we're, our identity kind of gets lost in that. As a believer, when our identity is just completely in Him and we're following hard after Him and taking up the opportunities that He lays before us, just like you read, that He's created these good works for us, that all it does is this movement into retirement is just give you more freedom and opportunity to pour into others and continue to develop relationships with people. That's the mindset of that I want people to have, my clients to have, is that this isn't a finish line that I'm crossing. This is just a line that I get across, and I get to experience new freedoms in what God has for me. And so that's, that gets me excited. And also just know that some of the best years can be those, and most fruitful years are those years that we move into a greater freedom financially.
0: Yeah. Well, and I want to talk about that angle a bit more. We'll do that in the next segments. But before we go to the break here, we started down one way and then I kind of took it a different direction. But I want to go back to what we mentioned concerning the curse and the fall of man in Genesis chapter 3, and just for a moment talk further about this, because we see in that third chapter of Genesis is recorded, I call this the saddest chapter of all of Scripture. It's recorded there, what's called the fall of man, where Adam and Eve chose to disobey, to go against that one command God gave them that I read, you know, just a few minutes ago. And they ate from the tree of the knowledge of good and evil. And, you know, the serpent convinced them to do that, the serpent being the devil, of course. And then this curse is pronounced upon the woman and the man, and upon Satan as well. In fact, the serpent gets the first curse pronounced upon him, and then God turns to the woman and says he'll multiply her pain in childbearing and so on, and then to Adam, who is the spiritual leader here. He's the one that should have protected and kept his wife from this, but instead he listened to the voice of his wife and ate of the tree of which he was commanded, you shall not eat of it. I'm reading from Genesis 3:17. Cursed is the ground because of you, and pain you shall eat of it all the days of your life. Thorns and thistles it shall bring forth for you, and you shall eat the plants of the field. By the sweat of your face you shall eat bread till you return to the ground, for out of it you were taken, for you are dust, into dust you shall return. Now, we can look at that and say, you know, if you're a gardener or a farmer, you can certainly relate very well to this curse. Mm-hmm. Thorns and thistles and rocks, the rock picking that you have to do and all that sort of stuff. Just can't even imagine, you know, what it would be like without sin to be a farmer or a gardener. But we can also take this and I guess say, you know, bring it into the context of most of our jobs that we have. You know, I believe that every little grain of sand in your shoe or, you know, all those things, that's a metaphor, of course, but all those things that are annoyances or nuisances in our jobs are the results of sin, essentially. Sin in our lives and sin in others, because, you know, we have to deal with other people who are sinners. We have to deal with ourselves. We're sinners in our jobs and things. And so, yeah, it boils down to the curse here that work is not as it was designed. It's not as wonderful, as enjoyable as it would have been, I guess is what I'm saying.
4: Mm-hmm. Exactly. Yeah, I think Ecclesiastes kind of dives into this a little bit about how there is struggle in it, but there's satisfaction in it. And there's, you know, we approach it with humble gratitude that even though there is that struggle because of the fall and because that toil that we experience, there is still good in it, and it's worth pursuing and it's worth doing. And I think about Colossians 3:23, and, you know, we're all familiar with whatever you do, do your work heartily as the Lord rather than for people. You know, that doesn't just apply to our career, even though it does very much so. We don't come to work for the boss or the guy that owns the business. We're coming to work for the Lord, and in doing that, we give our best in that way. And that's the same thing with anything that we're approaching, whether we're volunteering, serving, or whatever work God has laid in front of us, that we do it for His glory, even though it is, like you said, it's difficult at times. There's no doubt.
0: Yeah, well, we'll get to this in the next segment, talking about how our work is truly a gift from God. You know, speaking of a mindset change, the last edition we talked about a mindset change that we need to have, and there's a mindset change with this matter of work as well. Many of us would not look at it or consider it a gift from God, but it is. The scriptures make that clear, so we'll talk about that when we come back from the break in just a moment. Tyler Dawson is my guest with Van Deest Capital, vandeestcapital.com, the website, one of the wonderful sponsors of the Plumb Line, and I'm thankful to them. 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You can visit vandeestcapital.com or call 515-297-7957 to touch base with him. 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
6: My husband was pressuring me to get an abortion. 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I had already reached out to Let Them Live. 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They were talking to me about how they can support us. Me and my husband were in an argument and I ended up taking the first pill. In that moment, I completely broke down. I texted my Let Them Live counselor and I said, I took the pills, just forget about it. She knew that that wasn't what I wanted. 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Choosing to keep her was definitely the right choice. She's like a little miracle, and God has totally changed our lives. 100%, if it wasn't for Let Them Live, I would have gone through with the abortion.
0: 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You're tuned in to The Plumb Line. I'm your host, Jay Rudolph, and my guest is Tyler Dawson, Certified Kingdom Advisor with Van Diest Capital, one of the sponsors of The Plumb Line in the Des Moines area, and we're talking about work from a biblical worldview, and that biblical worldview is that work is a gift from God, not a curse. Or, you know, we were just, as we went to the break, they were talking about how the curse affected work and made it not as enjoyable as it would have been, but it is still a gift from God that we get to do work. So many people say, well, I have to, I hear that more than anything, probably, I have to go to work now, or I have to do this, I have to do that. Well, there's the mindset shift. I get to do this or do that, and I get to earn, you know, money, basically. So, you know, when you have that change or that shift and you realize the work that you're doing is allowing you to be able to provide for your needs, the needs of your relatives, the members of your household, it says in 1 Timothy 5:8, if you don't do that, if anyone does not provide for his relatives, especially for the members of his household, he has denied the faith and is worse than an unbeliever. That is such a strong, every time I read that, I think, man, there is a lot of weight put upon this aspect of working and providing, huh?
4: Yeah, for sure. And that's the thing we're talking about today, is that it's not something that is just relevant from, say, 21, 22 years old to 65, or whatever we call our working years. It continues on into that, even though we may experience financial freedom from that I have to go to work at this particular place. Our work continues even through those, I guess, golden years, as they call them.
0: Exactly. Yeah. And still that need to provide continues as well. So even when we retire, and that's all part of part and parcel of what you do with financial planning and helping people with that, because the need to provide doesn't quit just because you might retire from your regular job, right?
4: That's right. I mean, we have such what great opportunities that we have in those years to maybe continue to teach our kids, teach our grandkids, contribute and serve at church, serve into the community. And with all those life experiences and those things, you know, when I was studying for the Certified Kingdom Advisor curriculum, I thought it was really interesting that they brought up, I think it was Del Webb, maybe as before my time, but I think it was just post-World War II. But he was a real estate developer that I think started in Arizona and then ended up in Florida too. But he really sold the American public on this life of leisure, this idea that you move into retirement and it's just one long vacation after you hit that that milestone. And honestly, that's the just like we talked about the show before in Luke, that kind of really convicted me, is that, that I thought that was the idea, you know, before Christ got a hold of me, is that, that's what you are working for, is this permanent vacation that you've earned through your life. You know, what we've been talking about here now is that work is actually that gift, that we aren't designed to retire to a permanent vacation and permanent just comfort and consumption. We're designed to continue on and be working maybe in a different way, but continuing to have that purpose. And really, that's a gift. That's not something that God needs from us. It's something that we need, and that it is a gift from Him.
0: Mm. Yeah, as you were sharing that, just kind of popped into my head here that maybe we should take a moment to look at the flip side here, because we've been kind of focused on the importance and value of work, and that's a gift from God and all those things, but some people maybe put too much emphasis on it. In other words, the term workaholic is coming to my mind here. That is not right either. God has set aside, you know, right from creation, 6 days, He did His work, and then God rested even, and that's a pattern for us too, that we ought not be such a workaholic that we're working 7 days a week, you know, 18 hours a day or whatever.
4: No, definitely not. And the rhythms of life, right? I mean, that's part of, just like you said, that you were on vacation, you're playing cards, and man, how enjoyable is that with your family and doing those things, you know, that we should enjoy those times. We should be able to relax, but really, the true relaxation in those times comes because we have purpose and meaning in the times that we are productive. So yeah, there's a balance in all of those things. We should not be that, like you quoted, a workaholic. That's not what God's calling us into. I mean, the biggest value that we need to have is relationship with God, relationship with people. And so, you know, if you are that workaholic and you're spending too much time working, that's, you're not going to be developing the right relationships with those people in your family that you need to be and have that influence that God's calling you to have.
0: That is very well put. I appreciate that. Well, this time just flies by every time that we visit here. So I thank you so much for being on with me here. It's been a great discussion about work. And any last final word in the moment we have left from you?
4: Well, you know, just, like kind of started this off, is that I think many people, you know, just spend those decades of work thinking that I just can't wait to escape work. I can't wait for this to be over. And I just only discover that what we want is just maybe that freedom from that pressure sometimes. And, you know, I would just encourage people to, you know, seek that relationship with the Lord and have the right view of work through Him, that we're doing things like Colossians 3:23 says, to, you know, do them as though you're doing them for Him, and understand the freedom that we have, that He's given us to take up those opportunities that He's laying before you, not just in your career, but also in those serving at church and communities and things like that. And as you transition into those retirement years, that, you know, your identity is in Christ, and you get to enjoy those works that He's created for you.
0: Thank you. Thank you so much for being with me again, Tyler.
4: Yeah, it's been a pleasure, and just always love chatting with you, Jay.
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15: Welcome to this special Bless Israel program titled Why Christians Should Support Israel, brought to you by the International Fellowship of Christians and Jews. As the story goes, in the late 19th century, Queen Victoria of England asked her Prime Minister Benjamin Disraeli a profound question. "Mr. Prime Minister, what evidence can you give me of the existence of God?" Disraeli answered in just four words, "The Jew, Your Majesty."
16: Think about that for a moment. No people in human history have survived what the Jewish people have survived. Kingdoms that once dominated the earth are gone. Empires have vanished into the pages of history. And today, the descendants of Abraham have returned to live in the land promised to them by Almighty God.
17: Yet Israel and her people continue to face growing hostility. 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
16: And that's what we're going to talk about on our Bless Israel program today. 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
18: 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We had an amazing response this month, and I read every single question. I wish I could answer them all. But for now, I'm going to answer Miss Williams' question. She wants to know how, besides prayer, could Christians in America and around the world help Israel and the Jewish people? And this is a question that I deal with every single day in my work with the fellowship. From the time I was young, my father, Rabbi Eckstein, raised me on this notion that Christians love Israel and the Jewish people. And finally, for the first time in history, we're not alone. And it's something that I believe. It's what I've seen is that there are millions of Christians who don't want to change the Jewish people, who just want to love and respect and bless the Jewish people, and they want nothing in return. And so that's my mission here in Israel, to let the Jewish people know that we're not alone. Very often when we turn on the radio and the television and the internet, we feel like we're alone because the whole world is against us. And what I hear within the Christian community is a voice for freedom and justice and the values, a voice for Israel. And so what are some ways that you could let the Jewish people know that they're not alone? What are some ways that you could bless Israel as God tells us to do in Genesis 12:3? He promises that he will bless those that blesses his people, Israel. And so there are a few ways that I could suggest to you. One is to continue with your prayers. I believe that prayer is the greatest weapon. And when we have millions of Jews and Christians and all different people around the world praying for Israel and the peace and security of Israel, God hears those prayers. So continue praying, because I know the guardian of Israel neither slumbers nor sleeps, and he's waiting for us to call on him to do that. The second thing you could do is tangible aid. When I go out to elderly and bring them heating checks and fuel for the winter and heaters to keep them warm. When I go out to orphans, when I go out to soldiers and single mothers and bring them life-saving aid, I tell them it's on behalf of Christians around the world who love them. And only then do they really realize, wow, the Christian community is different. They don't want to change us. They don't want to do anything bad to us. They simply want to bless us, and they want nothing in return. And so many people here in Israel are awakening that Christians are our friends to this historic and prophetic idea that the Jewish people aren't alone, and that Christians are here in the vision of the Bible to bless the Jewish people, to clothe the naked, to shelter the poor, to feed the hungry. That's what the fellowship is doing on your behalf, on behalf of Christians and Jews. And so when we work together, we really let the Jewish people in Israel and the former Soviet Union and in Ethiopia, around the world, know that they're not alone. There are Christians and Jews who are here together to help them. And the third thing that I could suggest is that you lift up your voice for Israel. Be a voice of truth. Be a voice of justice. Let your friends know that you stand with Israel. Let the local newspapers know that you stand for Israel. Write to Congress. Write to the president. Do everything you can to make sure that Israel has a voice. A voice of reason, a voice of hope, and a voice of justice. And you could be that voice. So thank you for caring learning so much about Israel, about Israel's security, about the Jewish people. Thank you for enabling the Psalm 133 to come to life. Hine matov u'manayim shevet achim gam yachad. How good and pleasant it is when brethren dwell together in peace. And I bless you to have the strength and the vision and the knowledge to do everything you can to help bless the Jewish people, because right now there are very few people doing that. We're relying on you. So God bless you and see you soon. From here in Israel, this is Yael.
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21: Hello, International Fellowship of Christians and Jews. This is Giselle. I'm calling from Houston, and I just wanted to share my small testimony. In 2014, I became a widow, and my heart became very hard, and my hand became very clenched with becoming in survival mode and not wanting to give to anyone. However, God blessed me with understanding that the journey for me to open and to soften my heart was to give where my heart is led. When I saw and understood what your mission is all about, my heart was full of desire to give. And so in giving, here's where I'm thankful. It made my heart change. It made me change as a person, and it made me become, again, the joyful person that I used to be. And so I'm actually thanking you for the opportunity to support your mission, because in supporting you and in giving to you and to helping to the Jews, I have changed my heart, and my whole life has been tremendously blessed, tremendously. And so with a loving heart, I say to you, thank you. Thank you for giving to me. And this flow will continue as we give to others. We shall be blessed. We worship a God of abundance. And we are all, Christians and Jews alike, we are all His children. And we are to work together. We are to help each other.
22: Hi, my name is Tim, and I'm calling from Ridgeville, Indiana. I guess I've always felt pretty close to the Jewish people, and I can't help but wanting to bless the Jewish people. As a Christian, it's not only our responsibility to do so, but it's also something that pleases God. Not only do I give money-wise, I pray for them every day. I pray each day for the peace of Jerusalem. God has never rescinded His promise to the patriarch Abraham, "I will bless those who bless thee, and I'll curse those who curse thee." God's never changed His mind on that. But I don't give just to be blessed, although it is a blessing to do so. I do so because it is the right thing to do, and I know that it pleases God's heart. So shalom to all of you there at the fellowship, and keep the faith.
23: Shalom. This is Karen from Missouri City, Texas. I want to say thank you to all the caring souls of the International Fellowship of Christians and Jews. I wanted to tell you just how much this means to me because it was very important to be a donor to the IFCJ. As a Black American Christian, I understand what injustice and bigotry looks like. There are groups of people globally that I'm very protective of, and the two most vulnerable groups are children and senior citizens. I want the survivors of the Holocaust in their sunset years to know that there are people around the world who care what happened to them during the Holocaust, and we care about them in their sunset years. I wanted to make sure that when they look towards the heavens each night, they'll see stars of hope glistening across the sky. Those stars are representative of the many who are bringing light to the dark world in which they've been thrust. By donating, I hope they'll know that regardless of color or faith, they are part of a global community where there is compassion. May they forever feel the love being sent their way and know that if my donation can provide them

0: the Holocaust, terrorism, and war. 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
0: 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That's the word Y, spelled W-H-Y, to 41444. 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The fellowship was founded in 1983 by Rabbi Yekiel Eckstein, fulfilling his vision of building bridges of understanding between Christians and Jews.
1: It was in his beloved Holy Land of Israel where Rabbi Yekiel Eckstein passed away on February 6th, 2019. In this rare audio recording, Rabbi Eckstein speaks before a large audience of pastors at Oral Roberts University about the moment God gave him the vision to start the International Fellowship of Christians and Jews. Let's listen.
2: I was asked to lead a tour group of Christians to Israel. And I ended up rooming with an 86-year-old Black Baptist minister from Virginia. Perfect couple. Here I was, 25-year-old, white, newly ordained graduate from an Orthodox institution, rooming for 13 days with this 86-year-old Black Baptist minister from Virginia. And we went, and it turns out this man was actually very poor, and he had saved for roughly 12 years every month. He saved money, put it aside, so that one day before he died, he could go to the Holy Land. And he did it. We were together, and the first morning when we were there, I put on my talit and tefillin, my prayer shawl and my phylacteries, as the Bible tells us to do, and went outside on the veranda overlooking the beautiful city of Jerusalem, and tears came to my eyes. I was home. I was at my spiritual home. And I'm sure he saw, but he didn't say anything. And that night, I came in a little bit late, and I opened the door, and I didn't go in, and I saw him kneeling over the bed with his hands outstretched towards God, and he was crying. And he was crying and saying, Lord, Lord, thank you. I'm luckier than Moses. Moses only got to see the promised land. I got to walk in it. And that's the moment. We Jews don't say it quite like this, but that's the moment where I felt God calling me. Where I felt that this 86-year-old Black Baptist minister from Virginia and this white New York 25-year-old rabbi from Yeshiva had everything in common. And that's, I believe, when the ministry was born.
3: The fellowship is now the largest

0: philanthropy in Israel. And every time that someone goes into a bomb shelter, every time that an elderly person sitting in Ukraine, Holocaust survivor, gets a food package and a blanket and medicine, and it says, given as a gift of love from Christians in America, the International Fellowship of Christians and Jews, I can tell you with certainty that the Jewish appreciation and understanding and friendship towards Christians has skyrocketed. Today, if you say, Israel is in trouble, who are our friends? Who's standing with us? It's Christians, and Jews know that. I believe that we're going to see Christians and Jews coming together, America and Israel coming together in a way that even until now is unprecedented. And who knows what God has in mind with all this? One thing I know is that God is smiling when he sees me here with a Christian organization, a Christian university, with the future leaders, with the pillars of the community, and he's saying, carry on, build bridges of love between our communities.
1: 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Think about this. The same land where Abraham walked, where David ruled, and where Jesus lived is once again home to the Jewish people after thousands of years of exile. No other people in history have endured what the Jewish people endured and survived. Their story is a testimony to the faithfulness of God. As Christians, our connection to Israel is deeply spiritual. The roots of our faith are found there.
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3: All of us are called to do something prophetically. What is God doing in the earth, and how can he do it through you? Well, you've discovered that. That is, you participate in the International Fellowship of Christians and Jews. This is one of the most extraordinary ministries you could ever choose to be part of. This is who we are. We're saving Jewish lives. We find precious Jewish people in the world. We feed them if they're hungry. We clothe them if they're naked. Now, I'm a Christian, and I'm a pastor, and I've been giving to this organization, and my wife and I, for over a decade. But I do so very clearly understanding that the prophetic assignment of this ministry is security, is to feed those who are hungry, it is to provide clothing. And can I say to you right now, you have never been as important as you are right now, and you found a way to minister to them.
1: Through centuries of hatred, violence, and anti-Semitism, the Jewish people have survived because God's covenant promises endure. The world may forget the Jewish people, but God never has. As Christians, we worship a Jewish Messiah, read a Jewish Bible, and we serve the God of Israel.
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14: Welcome to this special Bless Israel program titled, Why Christians Should Support Israel, brought to you by the International Fellowship of Christians and Jews. As the story goes, in the late 19th century, Queen Victoria of England asked her Prime Minister, Benjamin Disraeli, a profound question. Mr. Prime Minister, what evidence can you give me of the existence of God? Disraeli answered in just four words, the Jew, Your Majesty.
2: Think about that for a moment. No people in human history have survived what the Jewish people have survived. Kingdoms that once dominated the earth are gone. Empires have vanished into the pages of history. And today, the descendants of Abraham have returned to live in the land promised to them by Almighty God.
14: Yet Israel and her people continue to face growing hostility. Anti-Semitism is spreading rapidly across college campuses, governments, media platforms, and nations worldwide. This is not the time for silence. This is the time for Christians to stand and support Israel for such a time as this, and especially to help poor Jews suffering and in desperate need.
2: And that's what we're going to talk about on our Bless Israel program today. And we begin with President and Global CEO of the International Fellowship of Christians and Jews, Yael Eckstein, as she answers questions from Christians. Let's listen.
15: First of all, thank you for all of your questions. We had an amazing response this month, and I read every single question. I wish I could answer them all. But for now, I'm going to answer Miss Williams' question. She wants to know how, besides prayer, could Christians in America and around the world help Israel and the Jewish people? And this is a question that I deal with every single day in my work with the fellowship. From the time I was young, my father, Rabbi Eckstein, raised me on this notion that Christians love Israel and the Jewish people. And finally, for the first time in history, we're not alone. And it's something that I believe, it's what I've seen, is that there are millions of Christians who don't want to change the Jewish people, who just want to love and respect and bless the Jewish people, and they want nothing in return. And so that's my mission here in Israel, to let the Jewish people know that we're not alone. Very often when we turn on the radio and the television and the internet, we feel like we're alone because the whole world is against us. And what I hear within the Christian community is a voice for freedom and justice and values, a voice for Israel. And so what are some ways that you could let the Jewish people know that they're not alone? What are some ways that you could bless Israel as God tells us to do in Genesis 12:3? He promises that he will bless those that blesses his people, Israel. And so there are a few ways that I could suggest to you. One is to continue with your prayers. I believe that prayer is the greatest weapon. And when we have millions of Jews and Christians and all different people around the world praying for Israel and the peace and security of Israel, God hears those prayers. So continue praying, because I know the guardian of Israel neither slumbers nor sleeps, and he's waiting for us to call on him to do that. The second thing you could do is tangible aid. When I go out to elderly and bring them heating checks and fuel for the winter and heaters to keep them warm, when I go out to orphans, when I go out to soldiers and single mothers and bring them life-saving aid, I tell them it's on behalf of Christians around the world who love them. And only then do they really realize, wow, the Christian community is different. They don't want to change us. They don't want to do anything bad to us. They simply want to bless us, and they want nothing in return. And so many people here in Israel are awakening that Christians are our friends, to this historic and prophetic idea that the Jewish people aren't alone, and that Christians are here in the vision of the Bible to bless the Jewish people, to clothe the naked, to shelter the poor, to feed the hungry. That's what the fellowship is doing on your behalf, on behalf of Christians and Jews. And so when we work together, we really let the Jewish people in Israel and the former Soviet Union and in Ethiopia, around the world, know that they're not alone. There are Christians and Jews who are here together to help them. And the third thing that I could suggest is that you lift up your voice for Israel. Be a voice of truth. Be a voice of justice. Let your friends know that you stand with Israel. Let the local newspapers know that you stand for Israel. Write to Congress. Write to the president. Do everything you can to make sure that Israel has a voice. A voice of reason, a voice of hope, and a voice of justice. And you could be that voice. So thank you for caring so much about Israel's security, about the Jewish people. Thank you for enabling the Psalm 133 to come to life. Hine matov u'manayim shevet achim gam yachad. How good and pleasant it is when brethren dwell together in peace. And I bless you to have the strength and the vision and the knowledge to do everything you can to help bless the Jewish people, because right now there are very few people doing that. We're relying on you. So God bless you, and see you soon. From here in Israel, this is Yael.
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17: Hello, International Fellowship of Christians and Jews. This is Giselle. I'm calling from Houston, and I just wanted to share my small testimony. In 2014, I became a widow, and my heart became very hard, and my hand became very clenched with becoming in survival mode and not wanting to give to anyone. However, God blessed me with understanding that the journey for me to open and to soften my heart was to give where my heart is led. When I saw and understood what your mission is all about, my heart was full of desire to give. And so in giving, here's where I'm thankful. It made my heart change. It made me change as a person, and it made me become, again, the joyful person that I used to be. And so I'm actually thanking you for the opportunity to support your mission, because in supporting you and in giving to you and to helping to the Jews, I have changed my heart, and my whole life has been tremendously blessed, tremendously. And so with a loving heart, I say to you, thank you. Thank you for giving to me. And this flow will continue. As we give to others, we shall be blessed. We worship a God of abundance. And we are all, Christians and Jews alike, we are all His children. And we are to work together. We are to help each other.
18: Hi, my name is Tim, and I'm calling from Ridgeville, Indiana. I guess I've always felt pretty close to the Jewish people, and I can't help but wanting to bless the Jewish people. As a Christian, it's not only our responsibility to do so, but it's also something that pleases God. Not only do I give money-wise, I pray for them every day. I pray each day for the peace of Jerusalem. God has never rescinded His promise to the patriarch Abraham, "I will bless those who bless thee, and I'll curse those who curse thee." God's never changed His mind on that. But I don't give just to be blessed, although it is a blessing to do so. I do so because it is the right thing to do, and I know that it pleases God's heart. So shalom to all of you there at the fellowship, and keep the faith.
17: Shalom. This is Karen from Missouri City, Texas. I want to say thank you to all the caring souls of the International Fellowship of Christians and Jews. I want to tell you just how much this means to me, because it was very important to be a donor to the IFCJ. As a Black American Christian, I understand what injustice and bigotry looks like. There are groups of people globally that I'm very protective of, and the two most vulnerable groups are children and senior citizens. I want the survivors of the Holocaust in their sunset years to know that there are people around the world who care what happened to them during the Holocaust, and we care about them in their sunset years. I wanted to make sure that when they look towards the heavens each night, they'll see stars of hope glistening across the sky. Those stars are representative of the many who are bringing light to the dark world in which they've been thrust. By donating, I hope they'll know that regardless of color or faith, they are part of a global community where there is compassion. May they forever feel the love being sent their way, and know that if my donation can provide them with much needed sustenance, as well as bring a smile to their faces, then it will have been worth every penny giving. May God forever bless and keep them each and every day.
19: God gave a promise in Genesis chapter 12, verse 3, "I will bless those who bless you." And for millions of Christians around the world, those words still matter. 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
20: 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That's the word Y, spelled W-H-Y, to 41444. 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The fellowship was founded in 1983 by Rabbi Yekiel Eckstein, fulfilling his vision of building bridges of understanding between Christians and Jews.
2: It was in his beloved Holy Land of Israel where Rabbi Yekiel Eckstein passed away on February 6th, 2019. In this rare audio recording, Rabbi Eckstein speaks before a large audience of pastors at Oral Roberts University about the moment God gave him the vision to start the International Fellowship of Christians and Jews. Let's listen.
21: I was asked to lead a tour group of Christians to Israel. And I ended up rooming with an 86-year-old Black Baptist minister from Virginia. Perfect couple. Here I was, 25-year-old white, newly ordained graduate from an Orthodox institution, rooming for 13 days with this 86-year-old Black Baptist minister from Virginia. And we went, and it turns out this man was actually very poor, and he had saved for roughly 12 years every month. He saved money, put it aside, so that one day before he died, he could go to the Holy Land. And he did it. We were together, and the first morning when we were there, I put on my talit and tefillin, my prayer shawl and my phylacteries, as the Bible tells us to do, and went outside on the veranda overlooking the beautiful city of Jerusalem, and tears came to my eyes. I was home. I was at my spiritual home. And I'm sure he saw, but he didn't say anything. And that night, I came in a little bit late, and I opened the door, and I didn't go in, and I saw him kneeling over the bed with his hands outstretched towards God, and he was crying. And he was crying and saying, Lord, Lord, thank you. I'm luckier than Moses. Moses only got to see the promised land. I got to walk in it. And that's the moment. We Jews don't say it quite like this, but that's the moment where I felt God calling me. Where I felt that this 86-year-old Black Baptist minister from Virginia and this white New York 25-year-old rabbi from Yeshiva had everything in common. And that's, I believe, when the ministry was born.
0: The fellowship is now the largest philanthropy in Israel. And every time that someone goes into a bomb shelter, every time that an elderly person sitting in Ukraine, Holocaust survivor, gets a food package and a blanket and medicine, and it says, given as a gift of love from Christians in America, the International Fellowship of Christians and Jews, I can tell you with certainty that the Jewish appreciation and understanding and friendship towards Christians has skyrocketed. Today, if you say, Israel is in trouble, who are our friends? Who's standing with us? It's Christians. And Jews know that. I believe that we're going to see Christians and Jews coming together America and Israel coming together in a way that even until now is unprecedented. And who knows what God has in mind with all this? One thing I know is that God is smiling when he sees me here with a Christian organization, a Christian university, with the future leaders, with the pillars of the community. And he's saying, carry on. Carry on, build bridges of love between our communities.
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1: All of us are called to do something prophetically. What is God doing in the earth, and how can he do it through you? Well, you've discovered that. That is, you participate in the International Fellowship of Christians and Jews. This is one of the most extraordinary ministries you could ever choose to be part of. This is who we are. We're saving Jewish lives. We find precious Jewish people in the world. We feed them if they're hungry. We clothe them if they're naked. Now, I'm a Christian, and I'm a pastor, and I've been giving to this organization, and my wife and I, for over a decade. But I do so very clearly understanding that the prophetic assignment of this ministry is security, is to feed those who are hungry, it is to provide clothing. And can I say to you right now, you have never been as important as you are right now, and you found a way to minister to them.
20: Through centuries of hatred, violence, and anti-Semitism, the Jewish people have survived because God's covenant promises endure. The world may forget the Jewish people, but God never has. As Christians, we worship a Jewish Messiah, read a Jewish Bible, and we serve the God of Israel.
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23: Matthew 15, verse 21, it says, "Then Jesus went away from there and withdrew to the district of Tyre and Sidon. And behold, a Canaanite woman from the region came out crying, "Have mercy on me, O Lord, son of David. My daughter is severely oppressed by a demon." But he did not answer her a word. And his disciples came and begged him, saying, "Send her away, for she's crying out after us." And he answered and said, "I was only sent to the lost sheep of the house of Israel." Now, the reason that's so significant is because of what she said when she came as an introduction. What did she say? Who did she call him? Lord, son of David. She approached him with his Jewish kingly title. And if she's going to come to him with his Jewish title as King of Israel, son of David, then he's only sent to the lost sheep of the house of Israel. And as a result, if he says a word to her, guess what the words need to be said next according to the Old Testament? You must die. And so he doesn't say a word because he loves her so much. She came to him based on his kingly power as a Jew. And he doesn't answer her a word because he wants her to rethink what he really can do for her. And she changes the title and no longer calls him Son of David. And she just says, "Lord, help me." And folks, I believe those are the most important words that we could ever ask the Lord. When you don't know what to do, let your eyes be upon him.
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27: So to proclaim, even non-verbally, we can't be shut up spending all our time with Christians. What does that mean? Well, instead of forming our own soccer league, we could consider joining the soccer league that already exists in the town, actually living such good lives among the pagans, as it were.
28: Welcome to the God-Centered Life with Josh Moody Weekend Edition. 1 Peter chapter 2, verses 11 and 12. The series is called The Apostle of Hope. Josh Moody is senior pastor of College Church in Wheaton, Illinois, and I'm Todd Busteed. Part 2 of our session today. Last time we looked at the don't do this-es, and today we're going to switch to the do this-es. And Josh, it sounds like Peter's going to be encouraging us to form soccer leagues.
11: Yes. Actually, it should be called football, Todd. That's the real word.
28: Okay. Our signal is strong, but I don't think it's that strong.
11: he's saying, look, let's get involved. It's Jesus' principle, in the world, not of the world. And, pagans, it's an old-fashioned sound. It's just people outside the church, the nations around us.
28: Some have a negative connotation associated with that word, but it's really just, it's people, right?
11: Those who are not yet Christians, hang out with them and live good lives among them. And that's our great tasks.
28: Well, let's get a soccer league formed here and pick your sides. Here we go. 1 Peter chapter 2. This is part 2. We'll do a quick review of our first portion of this passage and move into the new material for today. Here's Josh.
11: Well, I don't know what you think would be a good definition of a friend. How would you define a good friend? Well, the passage we have, it's 1 Peter chapter 2 and verse 11 and 12. And the definition of friend here is very much a friend seems to be one
27: who can speak directly into your life and for that important message to be received.
10: So Peter is telling us that holiness is necessary. And he is telling us, therefore, as his main theme, to abstain and proclaim. First, we have abstain. And we are to abstain or go away from or leave or depart from sinful desires, that is, the lusts or passions of the physical, which brings into disrepute the cause of Christ in this world, even among well-meaning, well-thinking, upright non-Christians. And Peter gives us three reasons to motivate us to abstain. They are, one, that we are beloved, special, chosen, loved. Two, we are aliens and strangers. This is not our home. Don't copy its way of life. Three, most motivating at all, perhaps, at a sort of very basic level, kind of what's in it for me sense, these sinful desires, he tells us, war against your soul. They are bad for us. Therefore, quit, leave, depart, abstain. But that actually isn't all that Peter is urging us to do. After all, by itself, abstinence is purely negative. Don't do that. But he isn't just saying not that. He also is urging us to, second, proclaim. And this is verse 12. So abstain, and the second, proclaim. Verse 12. Live such good lives among the pagans that, though they accuse you of doing wrong, they may see your good deeds and glorify God on the day he visits us. Now, of course, as people who believe in the Bible, we rightly emphasize the importance of verbal witnessing, of actually speaking God's word, of telling someone with our lips the gospel. As people believe in the Bible, we rightly emphasize that, and that's good and true. If I just live like a nice guy and never say I'm a Christian or explain the gospel, then they'll just think that I am a nice guy. Yeah. We must speak the gospel. Nonetheless, this is where Peter's going here. Nonetheless, sometimes people like us who emphasize the message of the Bible, sometimes people like us underemphasize the importance of living it out with good deeds, as Peter here puts it. Let me illustrate why that's important. People end up coming to Trinity for all kinds of different reasons. It's one of the questions that you know, we often ask when someone's coming along, you know, how do you find out about the church? Why are you coming here? What brought you here? That sort of thing. Here's one reason why one family is here. A couple of guys in the church got lunch together at the same restaurant each week. The owner of that restaurant got to know them. The owner of that restaurant is a friend of this family in the church. The owner of that restaurant knew that this family was looking for a church. The owner of that restaurant knew these two guys went to the church in town. They seemed like the kind of people the owner of the restaurant's friends would kind of get along with. The owner of the restaurant suggested that family come to this church, and they're here. Makes you think about who's watching you when you're eating, doesn't it, really? You see, I don't think Peter has in mind the really super spiritual all-night prayer vigils and 40-day fasts, you know. I think what he has in mind is that general tenor, that savor of sweet goodness, that, when combined with some verbal witness of some kind or other, emphasizes and authenticates the message. So he says, it is so that they may glorify God on the day he visits us. So what Peter has here is a method and a product. A method and a product of non-verbal witnessing, which when combined with verbal witnessing is a means to proclaim. He is showing them that holiness is necessary. He is telling them to abstain and proclaim. The method is the first part of the verse. He writes, doesn't he? Live such good lives among the pagans that, though they accuse you of doing wrong. Now, three elements to this method here. One, live such good lives, which means their conduct and ours is to be good. In daily life, we are to live not just financially well, but morally well. Our behavior is to be characterized by what is moral, not by what is self-serving. It means little things like being kind, and it means big things like being self-sacrificial. Not cheating on your tax return, to helping the old lady in the neighborhood, to taking care of your elderly parents, to looking after the poor, to volunteering,
27: but also putting family time ahead of career time, social obligations, sense of what's good for those around us as loving our neighbor as ourselves, ahead of personal ambitions with school and neighborhood. Peter has in mind fairly mundane things here. Well, the Christian is certainly to be more than a good member of society, of course. The Christian is to be filled with the Spirit and bear the fruit of the Spirit, love, joy, peace, and all that, etc. But here, for proclaim, it is important they live such good lives. 1, 2, they are to live such good lives not only among other Christians, but among the pagans. Now, the word for pagan means nations. And in the Old Testament, it translated the word for the nations as opposed to the Jewish people. And so here it means the non-Christian, those outside the covenant of God, those around us. So to proclaim, even non-verbally, we can't be shut up spending all our time with Christians. What does that mean? Well, instead of forming our own soccer league, we could consider joining the soccer league that already exists in the town, actually living such good lives among the pagans, as it were. And then 3, a note of realism, though they accuse you of doing wrong. It's possible, even likely, that for Peter's original hearers, persecution of a local sort was ongoing, and the persecution of a much worse sort was soon to come. But even at this stage here, Christians were misunderstood. They were thought the oddballs who had turned the world upside down in the language of the book of Acts. And some of our extra-biblical evidence for the history of the Christian movement comes from non-Christian historians describing the early Christians and their beliefs, and the Christians were clearly thought just to be strange. Later, some of them were thought to be immoral, a blight on society, though they accuse you of doing wrong. People are still liable to do the same thing. If you really believe that Jesus is the only way to God, doesn't that mean that you're going to be nasty to those who believe in other religions? That's out there as an idea, isn't it? If you really believe that the Bible is the Word of God, doesn't that mean that, well, don't wish to be rude, but that you're a little bit intellectually challenged? It's a pretty common idea out there, isn't it? And so what do we do? Well, though they accuse you of doing wrong, we need to live such good lives among the pagans, even when they might accuse us of doing wrong. And that will turn the tables. This is the method. It's a method not of retreat, but of engagement. We gather on Sundays, yes, and then we scatter the rest of the week to witness both verbally and non-verbally to the gospel of Jesus Christ.
28: We'll continue our look at verses 11 and 12 of 1 Peter 2 in just a moment. But first, this is The God-Centered Life, the radio ministry of Pastor Josh Moody, and it's made possible entirely by the gifts of folks just like you. 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Swing by GodCenteredLife.org to make that happen. Back into 1 Peter now. Here's Josh.
27: So that's the method of proclaim, which is good conduct among those who don't believe, even if they might accuse us of doing wrong, and especially them, to show them that the reverse is really true, that actually this gospel of Jesus Christ, what we believe, is salt and light to society. It's good for our city. And so that is Christians, especially in a society like ours, where we live among many non-Christians. We need proactively, actually, to get out there and kind of engage with the culture as people of normal, good, common sense, to sort of kind of lay the groundwork for the gospel. These Bible-believing evangelical Christians do not have two heads. They are not stupid. They are not immoral. They are not crazy. Look at them. They're kind of normal. And maybe a little bit more. Maybe they forgive me when I hurt them. Maybe they love the person, even though they've got nothing in it for them. What's going on? Lays the groundwork, gets under the radar. It's a free sample of the gospel of Jesus Christ that we are called to be as salt and light. That's the method. Then for Peter, though, there is also the product of proclaim, and that's the second half of verse 12. So though they accuse you of doing wrong, that they may see your good deeds and glorify God on the day he visits us. It's an interesting phrase, isn't it? The day God visits us. What does that mean? Could be translated the day of visitation. Well, in this context, it's a common phrase throughout the Bible, and it appears in various places in the Old Testament particularly, and a few times in the New Testament. In this context, it does not

them will have maximum opportunity to receive God's coming to them and not be judged, but be saved. So what is this day of visitation? Well, this day of visitation is used to refer to Jesus' visitation when he was born and lived and died. So Zechariah sings of this visitation as when the rising sun will come to us from heaven, or visit us from heaven, the day of visitation referring to Jesus. And Jesus longs that Jerusalem will recognize him. He's standing outside Jerusalem. He's longing that Jerusalem would recognize him for who he is, for who Jesus is. And he says he longs that they will recognize the time of God's coming to them, or the time of God's visit to them. Day of visitation. So all this from the Old Testament, where it's a fairly frequent phrase, comes to this moment. Jesus Christ is coming to earth. That's preeminently the day of visitation. And so what Peter is saying is that now is the opportunity. Now is the moment. Christ has come. God has visited us in Christ. And so he is motivating and calling and, yes, urging these scattered Christians throughout Asia Minor to live good lives, to be holy, to realize that holiness is necessary, in order that, as a product, the non-Christians around might see their good deeds, their such good lives, and so glorify God on this, the day of his visitation to us in Christ Jesus, for today is the day of salvation, so that they might rejoice and be glad in it. It's very important, beloved. I mean, ask yourself this. Why do most people not end up becoming Christians? Well, there's a variety of reasons, isn't there? Sure, there are intellectual reasons. Certainly there are many people who haven't heard the gospel, or not heard it in a way that for some reason manages to kind of penetrate and make sense to their consciousness and for some reason or another. But what is it that non-Christians say so often about Christians, I'm afraid? Well, you know as well as I do. Hypocrites. That's what they think, isn't it? They have some evidence. Christians get divorced about as much as non-Christians. They give away about as much, or perhaps more, I don't know. They seem to have similar values for the materialism and all that sort of stuff. What's the difference? And so what do we do about that? We realize that holiness is necessary. Not the weird kind, not the guilt trip kind, the beloved kind. The beloved kind. Ask yourself this, what is our strategy for bringing the greater New Haven area to Christ? You ever think about that? I do. Maybe I'm just a pastor, you know. How could I get, you know, you watch the cars driving by and you think, how could I get just a tithe of those people in the church? You know, I mean, God, I'm not asking much, just 1 in 10. I mean, come on. And what's the strategy? Maybe we should go on TV. You know, we've got some photographs coming up afterwards. Perhaps there's someone who has a good face for radio who could go on TV. No? Maybe we should go on TV. Nothing wrong with it. Why not? We could blanket the whole area with posters. And there's got to be someone here who's a good designer of posters and likes fiddling around with computers and, you know, as a Mac guy or maybe a PC guy. That could be all right too, you know. But, you know. We could do that, couldn't we? We could have a large campus revival series of meetings. You know? And what will they say? I mean, of course, these things can be used by God, I have no doubt. Have been, could be. Maybe we should do those things, you know? I mean, fine, right? But what will they be looking at to check? This is the question that
If you're a non-Christian, you're here.

0: seeking the answer to, aren't you? What will they be looking at to check whether it is real? You know what they'll be looking at? You. Me. Holiness is necessary. My guess is that it is little old you and me going about our daily lives, waiting at bus stops without swearing when the bus is late in the rain and snow, and keeping our good humour because we know that life is more than about being on time. It's little old you and me eating our lunch at a restaurant and praying as we eat and paying our bill and leaving a tip that is fair. It's little old you and me and how we treat the people we work with, our employees, our employers, how we treat our children, our family, our spouses, our marriage relationships. It's little old you and me at work and in the library and doing our job, being true and real and genuine, not perfect. Nowhere here do you note that Peter never asked them to be perfect, does he? Now, beloved, you better be perfect. And if you don't, I'm going to come after you, right? Never says that, does he? Not perfect. But repenting, trusting, believing, asking more of God's Holy Spirit, receiving grace, keeping on, keeping being the living, free samples of the gospel of Jesus Christ. With that true kind of holiness that is just so appealing, that you can smell a sweet fragrance when it enters the room. And that can even, if God wills, for it is all in God's hands, isn't it? All this kind of stuff. But if God wills, even win over, though they accuse you of doing wrong, even if God wills, win over the detractors. Those otherwise constantly saying, we are workers of what is bad, and we have a detrimental influence, those people who have thrown out their brain because they believe in the Bible and believe that Jesus is the only way to God. We don't want any of them. But the more we live such good lives, the more the lie of that will become apparent. Showing that that isn't true by how we care for the weakest of the weak. You've got a gold ring, come and sit down the front. Oh, you look a little shabby, you better sit in the corner. The weakest of the weak, and those who seem very together because they've gone through the prep school system and they have to present themselves as all very wonderful, and they present these perfect exterior, but they come in and we know, and they know, and God knows, that they've hit rock bottom so hard it could crack cement. And we're there for them too. We're not snobbish or reverse snobbish either. We're filled with the love of God, and so we love the people around us. In other words, we do all this as we are Christians, as we realize that holiness is necessary. And so abstain and proclaim with words and with good deeds, without words, with a method and leading to a product. Beloved aliens and strangers, even those who would speak against us, with a method and leading to a product, that they would see our good deeds and glorify God on the day he visits us, the proclamation of the gospel of Jesus Christ.
1: That's Josh Moody, and this is The God-Centered Life. Josh, that whole concept of our living such good lives that though they accuse you of doing wrong, we're not only surviving, but thriving. Now, that sounds like a major paradigm shift from retreating as Christians into a defensive position when we're attacked. And that might be our instinctual response, really.
2: Yeah, I'm glad you put it like that, Todd, because I think it is a common response right now as people look around at the world and say, oh, it's so secular, it's so difficult to, I've just got to find a Christian group that I can be a part of and batten down the hatches. And Yeah, we need fellowship, we need community, but we also need to live among our neighbors and friends and not be, as you put it, in a defensive posture. Yeah, absolutely.
1: Society has seen division and partisanship, if you will, and because of social media and other means, we're able to hang out with those that think the way we do.
2: Right.
1: And it would be a terrible thing for that to start infecting the church.
2: Yeah. I mean, one of the great challenges is people don't seem to know those who think differently from them. And we need to be Christians who know those who disagree with us and understand why they do and love them even if they do. And in that context, follow Jesus and talk to them about Jesus. And that's what Peter is encouraging us to follow, that pattern.
1: I think it would be hard to be Christ-like if the referee gives you a yellow card, though, on the soccer team that we formed at the beginning of this program. So that would be something to work on as well. Thank you for that, Josh. Wanted to remind you that this study in 1 Peter and previous installments of this study and other studies, all available on our website, which is GodCenteredLife.org. You can get a daily devotional that Josh writes sent to your email inbox on a daily basis as well. Once again, GodCenteredLife.org. 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
8: Someone may be saying at this point, now, wait a minute, we're in the Old Testament here, aren't we? Isn't it the case that the fear of the Lord is an Old Testament idea? Isn't it the case that people feared God in the Old Testament and then they kind of outgrew that, shook it off and started to love God in the New Testament? And shouldn't we be doing the same?
9: Welcome to Open the Bible Weekend with Pastor Colin Smith. And Colin, last time we began a message called Cultivate the Right Kind of Fear. So obviously, we are as believers in Christ to cultivate some sense of fear of the Lord. And we obviously can find the fear of the Lord in the Old Testament. But what about the New Testament?
10: Oh, it's quite explicit in the New Testament. 1 Peter chapter 2 and verse 17 says quite clearly, honor everyone, love the brotherhood, fear God. That's a New Testament command, fear God. God. That couldn't be simpler or clearer. So the principle of the fear of the Lord, that's the beginning of wisdom, carries right throughout the whole Bible. There's one God. He never changes, and we come to know him in and through his Son, Jesus Christ. What's important is for us to distinguish between the right and the wrong kind of fear. Perfect love casts out fear, and yet the fear of the Lord, which we're to cultivate, is the beginning of wisdom. We're going to look at how to cultivate the right kind of fear, the fear of the Lord, from the book of Deuteronomy today.
9: We are in chapter 5, so grab a Bible, join us there if you can, as we continue the message, Cultivate the Right Kind of Fear. Here is Pastor Colin.
8: My case today is that we desperately, desperately, desperately need to rediscover what the fear of the Lord in the Bible is, and especially if our only construct in our minds has been that love and fear are alternatives, and therefore that fear can have no place in the Christian life. And I know of no better place for us to learn this today than Deuteronomy chapter 5. Because this whole chapter, and indeed I think we could say the whole book of Deuteronomy, is designed to teach us the fear of the Lord. Now I hope you have it open in front of you. Notice that it begins with the Ten Commandments. You say, don't they occur somewhere else in the Bible? Yeah, of course they do, back in Exodus in chapter 20. But that was 40 years before Mount Sinai. God had come down and had given the commandments to the earlier generation. But you remember, as we saw last time, that in the 40 years that followed Mount Sinai, when God gave the commandments, Exodus chapter 20, all the people of fighting age and older, they all died out over the 40 years. And so now the people who are listening to Moses, like us as we're hearing his word today, they were all folks who were not born when God gave the Ten Commandments. They were not present at Mount Sinai. So Moses, in Deuteronomy in chapter 5, as he lays out these commandments, he is simply telling a generation 40 years after Mount Sinai what had happened. He is telling them something that was before their lifetime. This is the second giving of the law, and that is, of course, why the book is called Deuteronomy. The commands for a new generation. But what I want every parent to notice today is that he does not only give the Ten Commandments. Not enough to teach the Ten Commandments. From verse 22 onwards, having given the Ten Commandments, what's he doing? He is introducing this younger generation to the God who gave the Ten Commandments. This God of such awesome power. This God into whose hands it would be a fearful thing to fall. This God who is a consuming fire. Notice what he says from verse 22 as he describes the scene. The whole event is absolutely terrifying. It is apocalyptic. Try and imagine the movie. Darkness. The blast of trumpets. The sound of a voice that is amplified so loud that you can hardly bear to hear it. But overwhelming all of this, and impressed 40 years after the event on Moses' mind and heart, as it would be impressed on the mind and heart of anyone who saw it, was this massive ball of fire that came down and rested on the mountain of Sinai. It so dominates Moses' account that it's right there in every verse. Verse 22, the Lord spoke out of the fire. Verse 23, the mountain was ablaze with fire. Verse 24, today we have heard his voice out of the fire. Verse 25, they said, the great fire will consume us and we will die if we hear the voice of the Lord any longer. Verse 26, what mortal man has ever heard the voice of God speaking out of the fire as we have and survived? The book of Hebrews tells us in chapter 12 that this was so terrifying that even Moses said, I am trembling with fear. And that fear that pressed into Moses' psyche on that day, he now describes to a new generation who had not been at Sinai, because he wants them to see and feel the awesome presence of a holy God. Do you know what was happening when the fire of God came down on Sinai? God's people caught a glimpse of the day of judgment. The judge of all the earth came down and they saw his holy fire. They felt his power. The earth shaking. Terror. They were able to say, this God is our God. Look who he is. And look what he has saved us from, because we were in his presence and we lived. But God knows that even an experience as intense as that wears off fast. Remember that Moses went up the mountain. And what happened within just a few weeks? People are taking off their rings and their gold, and what are they doing? They're casting the golden calf. And so God says, verse 29, oh, that their hearts, oh, that this generation's heart would be inclined to fear me so that it may go well with them and with their children forever. You see, it's got to be more than hearing a sermon on the fearing the Lord. It's got to be more than memorizing a few verses about being fearful to fall into the hand of the living God or our God being a consuming fire. It's got to be more than simply learning the Ten Commandments and living a conservative life in which you try and remain within them. This is the word of God to this new generation who did not see the fire, and God says, oh, I want the fear of the Lord to be within them, because I so want it to go well with them and with their children. So folks, if you were in the world of thinking that all cholesterol is bad, as it were, and you thought, you know, all fear is bad, I hope you're really seeing now that there is a fear that love brings us into. Redeemed people of God in awe in his presence, seeing that they live despite the nearness of that fire. I hope you see that there is a kind of fear that plays a critical role in the Christian life, and that it is the kind of thing that we ought to cultivate. A fear that love removes. Maybe you've got a lot of that in you. But a fear that love brings, what have you got of that in you?
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8: Let me offer to you at astonishing speed 7 reasons to cultivate the fear of the Lord. You ready? I want you to see how far this goes. I want you to see that this isn't a side theme in the Bible, that it goes everywhere. It's transforming. Seven reasons to cultivate the fear of the Lord. Number one, everyone will get this one, I'm sure. If you were to write them down yourself, I think most of us would get this. Fearing the Lord will give you wisdom. You know, many times in the Bible it says, the fear of the Lord is the beginning of wisdom. What that's saying is simply this. When God carries weight in your life, you will be on the path of making wise decisions. When you're asking the question, how does God see what I'm doing now? How does he view what I'm saying? What does what I'm thinking say in the light of eternity when I will stand in his holy presence? With this kind of fear, you will make the right decisions. Without it, you'll make the wrong decisions. Without the fear of the Lord, you'll go on the wrong path. You will mess up your life. But the more you cultivate the fear of the Lord, it will be for you the beginning of wisdom. Number two, fearing the Lord will keep you from sin. Exodus chapter 20, in the first giving of the commandments, Moses says, do not be afraid. God has come to test you so that the fear of God will be with you to keep you from sinning. This is wonderful. The effect of a godly fear in your life keeping you from sinning. If you're in a car and the traffic in front of you suddenly slows up, you are so glad that you've got good brakes. They will save you from disaster. And the fear of the Lord is a brake against sin. It holds you back. If there is too much sin in your life, there is too little fear of the Lord in your soul. To fear the Lord means that you learn to act as if you could see the fire on the mountain. You feel an impulse to sin, but you say to yourself, how can I do that when this God is watching? The more you know the fear of the Lord, the stronger your defense against sin will be. Can I make a quick, but I feel I should do this today, particular application? There is a great deal of conversation going on these days about suicide, and especially amongst young people. And some of you have come to a place that you felt was so dark that you even contemplated the possibility of taking your own life. And the fear of God held you back. Thank God for that. It restrained you. You had some sense. I have to stand in the presence of Almighty God. I am so glad for multiple reasons that I learned when I was a little boy, it is a fearful thing to fall into the hands of the living God, because our God is a consuming fire. I need that. I need a break on what's in this heart. Don't you? Number three, fearing the Lord will motivate you in evangelism. Paul says in 2 Corinthians 5:11, it's since we know what it is to fear the Lord that we try to persuade men. And he's talking about the work of evangelism there. And what does it spring from? He said, well, it springs from our knowledge of the fear of the Lord in the first instance. You see what Paul is saying? We've seen the holy fire. We have felt the weight of judgment that is to come in our own lives. This is why we have gone to Jesus Christ. This is why we are with Jesus Christ. And since we know what it is to fear God, that's why we try to persuade men. Folks, love and fear are inseparable companions. That's why later he says, the love of Christ constrains us. But notice first he says, it's because
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12: Good evening and welcome to Principal Park in downtown Des Moines. It's game number five as we reach the weekend here in the final series of the first half for the Iowa Cubs. Triple-A affiliate of the Chicago Cubs. The iCubs have won three of the first four in this series. As a result, a win today or tomorrow will give them just their second series win of the 2026 season. First pitch tonight coming your way at 6:08 p.m. But first and foremost, for the next 20 minutes or so, we'll get you ready for the ball game with all kinds of things here on the Yuengling pregame show. Flight by Yuengling is perfect for golf days, backyard hangs, concerts, tailgates, and anywhere else you want a light, refreshing beer. Later on, we'll hear from Chaz McCormick, outfielder for the iCubs, who's really been swinging of late. That's our Amishal's Furniture pregame interview. Of course, we'll have the Mercy One out-of-town scoreboard, and we'll check the Wellaby starting lineups, as well as take you into yesterday's game. Another slugfest between these two ball clubs in this series. But first and foremost, as always, we lead off with our starting pitching matchup, which is brought to you by Confluence Brewing Company. Good time start when you visit their tap room and brewery along Grays Lake at 1235 Thomas Beck Road before or after a game, or order one of their craft beers at any of dozens of local establishments, including Principal Park. For the Iowa Cubs today, it's veteran left-hander Ty Block on the mound. Block comes in with a record of 2-4 and a 6.96 earned run average. This will be his 10th appearance and 7th start of the year in 32 and a third innings, 22 strikeouts, and 13 walks for Block. Now, his last two outings in Louisville last week were very short outings. He went a combined 3 innings in those. In one, he allowed 4 runs in the first inning. In the other, he was perfect over 2 innings and threw just 23 pitches. He has pitched once in the big leagues this year and once against Indianapolis. That was at Victory Field on the road, and he shut them out over 4 2/3 scoreless innings. He scattered a couple of hits, struck out 6, and walked 3. Opposing him is a guy the iCubs saw twice in Indianapolis a few weeks back in 29-year-old right-hander Noah Davis. Davis this year 1-6 with a 4.88 ERA and 66 and a third innings. He has struck out 56 and walked 37, allowing 9 home runs. He pitched against the iCubs on May 25th and on May 30th, and in those contests, 1 inning, 3 runs allowed, and 3 innings, 3 runs allowed. The iCubs with 9 hits against him in their 4 innings. He has walked 4 and struck out 6. He last pitched against Columbus last week, and it was a better outing. 5 innings, 3 runs on 5 hits. He struck out 5 and walked a pair. So Noah Davis goes for Indianapolis today. It'll be Ty Block on the mound for Iowa. That's our starting pitching matchup brought to you by Confluence Brewing Company. 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We'll take a break. When we come back, we'll dive into yesterday's thrilling win for the Iowa Cubs. Once again, it came down to the final out. We'll also check the Wellaby starting lineup and, of course, let you know what's happening around baseball. The biggest game tonight as it pertains to the Chicago Cubs system is in Double-A with Knoxville trying to clinch a playoff berth. We'll tell you what's going on there when we come back with more of the Yuengling pregame show on the iCubs Radio Network.
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12: We bring you back here to Principal Park. The Yuengling pregame show continues tonight before game number 5 of a 6-game set to close out the first half between the iCubs and Indianapolis. We'll take you back to last night. The iCubs trying to grab a 3-1 lead in the series. And what followed was 3 hours and 26 minutes of back-and-forth baseball. Indianapolis struck first. They scored in the top of the first, and it didn't take long. Two batters into the game, two doubles, one from Tamar Johnson, the leadoff hitter, then from Kaner Delgado, and they had a 1-0 lead against veteran right-hander Vince Velasquez. They would add to it in the second. It was a one-out walk to Rafael Flores that allowed Nick Cimillo to make it 3-0 with his home run in the very next at-bat. His sixth of the year gave Indianapolis that 3-0 lead. The I-Cubs would get on the board for the first time in the bottom of the second. It was a leadoff walk to Jonathan Long, then a single by Chaz McCormick, and an RBI single by Christian Bethencourt. That gave the I-Cubs their first run. Brett Bateman would greet reliever Hunter Barco, who was supposed to go bulk innings in the game, with an RBI single. The I-Cubs within one, they would strand one more runner on base in that frame. Then they took the lead for good in the third inning. James Triantos tied it with a one-out double. And a couple of batters later, Christian Bethencourt with his second hit of the game, his second of three in the end, put the I-Cubs on top by a run. But Indianapolis came right back to take the lead in the top of the fourth. This time it was a home run from Emmanuel Valdez off of reliever Andrew Wance. And it was, at that point, 5-4 Indians. Big inning came in the bottom of the fourth for Iowa. Hunter Barco, one of the top pitching prospects for the Pirates on the hill. And he would depart after a pitch inside to B.J. Murray. He threw it 92 miles per hour. His body language right away alerted the Indianapolis dugout to the fact that something didn't seem right. The athletic trainer went out there and removed him from the game. And in came Nick Domkowski. Domkowski would hit James Triantos. That loaded the bases with two outs, and Jonathan Long unloaded on a pitch to clear the bases, his second grand slam of the season, Johnny's sixth home run, and the I-Cubs led 8-5. That lead grew to 11-5 in the bottom of the fifth. A RBI double by Owen Miller made it 9-5. Then B.J. Murray with a two-run home run made it 11-5 Iowa Cubs. That was Murray's eighth of the year. And one of his three hits in the contest, he finished a triple shy of the cycle. Indianapolis wouldn't go away, though. They scored one in the seventh. Again, it was back-to-back doubles to start an inning from Valdez and Wenzel. That made it a five-run game, and that was still the margin entering the ninth. Luis Peralta came out for a second inning, went walk, or pardon me, single, strikeout, strikeout, walk, walk. That loaded the bases with two outs. Now it was a save situation. And Vince Riley came in. Riley allowed an RBI single to the first batter. He faced Dominic Fletcher. That made it a four-run game. Now the tying run was at the plate. Riley had Tamar Johnson, the leadoff hitter, next. He went to a full count and then froze him at the top of the zone with a curveball. It was very close. Indianapolis had a challenge. Johnson did not use it. And the I-Cubs earned the win. Riley, who won his AAA debut, he earned the win in that game on Wednesday. In his second AAA appearance, earns the save, and the I-Cubs win it 11-7. Let's look at the lineups for our game tonight as the I-Cubs again trying to prove victorious in another series. Lineups are brought to you by Wellaby. Since 1929, Wellaby has provided insurance solutions to help people protect their health and financial well-being. Learn how you can be well by preparing for tomorrow and living better today at Wellaby.com. We'll start with Indianapolis, AAA affiliate of the Pittsburgh Pirates. They are managed by Eric Patterson. And with the first half winding down, they are 29-44 on the campaign. Leading off tonight, playing second base is Tamar Johnson. Kaner Delgado will bat second. He is the shortstop. In center field, hitting third, Ronnie Simon. And Manuel Valdez will play first base. He bats fourth. At short, hitting fifth, it's Davis Wenzel. Joe Stinson Garcia mans left field. He bats sixth. Hitting seventh and doing the catching is Sean Ross. Nick Cimillo is the designated hitter. He bats eighth. And Dominic Fletcher will bat ninth and play right field. On the mound tonight for Indianapolis right-hander Noah Davis. Davis is 1-6 on the season with a 4.68 earned run average. Again for Indianapolis, Johnson, Delgado, and Simon. Valdez, Wenzel, and Garcia, Ross, Cimillo, and Fletcher, and the right-hander Noah Davis on the mound. Now the starting lineup for the Iowa Cubs, AAA affiliate of the Chicago Cubs, managed in his 14th year by Marty Peavy. They are 30-40 on the campaign, playing some better baseball here of late. Leading off with a 10-game hitting streak is right fielder Brett Bateman. Batting second in his first game in AAA this year, it's Moises Ballesteros. Ballesteros is the catcher. Batting third and playing third, B.J. Murray. Owen Miller will hit cleanup. He's at second base. The designated hitter is Chaz McCormick. McCormick bats fifth. Jonathan Long will hit sixth. He plays left field. In center field, batting seventh, James Triantos. Casey Opitz is the first baseman tonight. He bats eighth. And at shortstop, batting ninth, is Ben Cowles. On the mound for the iCubs veteran southpaw Ty Block. Block is 2-4 with a 6.96 earned run average. It's Bateman, Ballesteros, and Murray. Miller, McCormick, and Long. Triantos, Opitz, and Cowles. And the lefty Ty Block on the hill. Home plate umpire for this one is Tom O'Neill. Alex Shears is at first, and Darius Ghani will be at third. Those are the starting lineups brought to you by Wellaby. Do more, worry less, and make every day better. All right, let's let you know what's happening around baseball tonight on our out-of-town scoreboard brought to you by Mercy One. A big contest in the International League that everyone will have their eye on is tonight, 6:35 p.m., Memphis hosting Nashville. If Memphis wins, it sounds like they will clinch a playoff spot. Also, if Rochester would lose, and Rochester is scoreless with Toledo in the bottom of the first. Top of the fourth, Gwinnett leads Louisville 2-1. It's scoreless in the second in Buffalo against the Charlotte Knights, who are in town. Top of the second, Worcester and Lehigh Valley knotted at 1. Syracuse and Norfolk are tied at 2 in the bottom of the first. No score yet in Durham as they host Jacksonville, Scranton, and Columbus tonight. So are St. Paul and Omaha. As for the Cubs farm system, the DSL teams played one another. The red team improved to 10-5 with a 3-2 victory over the blue DSL team. They fall to 9-6. In the win, a couple of RBI and a base hit for left fielder Albert Moreno of the DSL Cubs Red. Two hits from the top of the order, Juan Tomas, for the DSL Cubs Blue in that contest. So a heated game there between the two Cubs affiliates, and a good one won by the Red Squad. The ACL Cubs lost today in extras 2-1 to the Giants. They fall to 12-24 on the year. Got a couple of hits from Juan Tomas in that contest. Also, a busy day on the mound. They used several pitchers in that one, six to be exact. A guy they recently signed, Aaron Bummer, the 32-year-old left-hander, a longtime big leaguer, threw a scoreless inning. We could see him in Iowa here before too long. In single A, Myrtle Beach at Delmarva, they'll get started about the same time as our game. High A South Bend is underway, bottom of the second at Fort Wayne. They are currently scoreless. South Bend already a hit from Kane Kepley and Josiah Hartshorn. Again, the big game is in double A in Tennessee. Knoxville trying to secure a playoff berth with a win tonight or tomorrow. They host second place Chattanooga this evening. Knoxville will turn to Grant Kipp, who has been maybe their most consistent pitcher all year long, to make the start. Cubs had a difficult loss this afternoon at Wrigley. They blew the lead late. They fall to the Blue Jays 8-6. Milwaukee lost in walk-off fashion on an Ozzie Albies home run 4-3 in Atlanta. The Reds pounded the Yankees 10-2. Elsewhere in the Central, Pirates, Rockies are tonight. And the Cardinals and Royals are not playing this evening because of the World Cup game in Kansas City across the parking lot. That's your Mercy One out-of-town scoreboard. We will take a quick break. And when we come back, an interview with Chaz McCormick, Iowa Cubs outfielder. That's our Amish House Furniture pregame interview. Amish House Furniture features many styles, but just like the big leagues, only one standard of excellence. It's the good stuff. That's coming up next. The iCubs pregame show brought to you by Yingling wraps up after this break on the iCubs Radio Network.
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0: Welcome back to the Iowa Cubs pregame show. The Iowa Cubs play game 5 tonight against the Indianapolis Indians. First pitch at 6:08. It's time now for our Amish House Furniture pregame interview brought to you by Amish House Furniture in Urbandale. And we're joined today by Iowa Cubs outfielder Chaz McCormick. Chaz, the guys have been playing as a team here a little bit better baseball of late. Hard to believe we're almost at the halfway point. But it seems like the lineup altogether, which was hot earlier in the year, went through a little bit of a drought there, has all come together. Is hitting contagious a little bit?
1: Yeah, totally. I mean, it's just baseball, man. Like, you're going to feel good up there. You're not going to feel so great. You're going to do okay up there. You're going to be really good up there. It's a tough game, and, you know, you just go through stretches like that. But we have a really good lineup. You know, we have a lot of guys that can make good contact. And, it's just a game of stretches. I think just being home and knowing that we're home for this week and next week, I think it makes us pretty comfortable at the plate. And, you know, this league, you got to hit. So I think we've done a pretty good job after a tough week in Louisville. You know, they threw some good pitches in Louisville. I think we just made adjustments and we look a lot better now.
0: You're hitting .357 against Indianapolis. This is our second series against them. Is there something that goes into feeling good in a certain ballpark or just pitching staff in general, or is there a little bit of luck there as well where you just get hot against a certain team?
1: Yeah, I think there's a little bit of everything. I think I'm starting to feel comfortable hitting here. In the beginning of the year, you know, I was kind of feeling it out, but I, you know, just getting back home, you know, playing in front of the home crowd, I'm starting to feel pretty good up there. And I just think, again, it's like I said, there's so many ups and downs in baseball, and when you struggle, you got to make adjustments. And then when you start doing good, the other team starts making adjustments. So it's kind of a game of chess, and I've been feeling pretty good, though, lately.
0: You spent a lot of time in Houston hitting in that ballpark as your home ballpark and in the minor league affiliates there with the Astros. So I'm curious, you mentioned, you know, getting used to being in a new spot a little bit and getting comfortable. How long does it take with this being your new home ballpark to kind of feel like, hey, I do have an advantage here because I've played enough games?
1: Yeah. I think, like I said, I think in the beginning I was feeling it out with a new ballpark, just used to playing at Dakin Park and used to playing in Sugar Land, Round Rock at the time as well. You know, it took me a little bit, but you know, I've been feeling really good playing here. So, you know, it didn't take too long, you know, a little bit halfway through June, and I'm pretty happy with how I feel up there right now.
0: Talking to Iowa Cubs outfitter Chaz McCormick here on the pregame show, our Amish House Furniture pregame interview. Is it kind of hard to believe that we're halfway through a year already, or does it feel like we should be about there?
1: It's been moving pretty fast. You know, I think I'm enjoying my time here and just meeting new guys and playing with a newer organization. You know, we still got a lot of baseball left, obviously. But yeah, it's been flying by. But you know, it's you just gotta kind of mentally grind throughout the season because there's gonna be a lot of ups and downs. And but it's fast, man. Baseball is a fun game, and you get to the field every single day, and you get in a routine, and then time flies.
0: And one thing about this park is the big wall that's always behind you, whether you're in left or right field. Yeah. How long did it take to kind of get comfortable with the way the ball comes off of this thing behind you?
1: No, it's definitely tough. You know, and the tough sky as well here at nighttime. You know, you got a big wall, but it's a smaller park, I'd say. So, you know, when balls get up in the air, you gotta make sure that you have space, and it's probably gonna shoot off the wall if they hit it somewhat good. But it took a little bit. I'm still kind of figuring out right now, honestly. But no, I mean, I really like this park. I've always, you know, even when I was with Houston playing from 17 to 19 in the minor leagues, always we kind of played here a lot. Loved playing here. And yeah, it's just a game of adjustments.
0: One thing that maybe has helped you get comfortable as well is Craig's head.
1: Yeah,
0: can you take me through kind of the new home run routine of kissing Craig on the dome after a big hit?
1: Yeah. I mean, that's just kind of, you know, I did it a little earlier in the year, and everybody thought it was kind of funny. I first did a national anthem line, and then I had a good game, so we kind of wanted to keep doing it. And then some other guys hit some homers and started to kiss his head. It's been a little, they've been slacking a little bit, though, lately. I've seen a couple homers from CB, Cows. And Long, and they just tap him on the helmet. They don't kiss him on the helmet. But I mean, as long as Craig's okay with it, we're okay.
0: That's all that matters, right? Last one for you. It's a long season, like you mentioned. It does move fast. You go through different stretches. But how much fun is playing baseball when you're playing well, winning games with this group of guys?
1: Oh, it's a lot of fun. I mean, again, there's a lot of ups and downs. So when you're struggling as a team or personally, it's tough. It's a tough game on you mentally, physically. But when you start, you know, when you start putting good at bats together, you start getting W's. You start to have fun with the guys, and again, like, we're with each other every single day. So it gets challenging, you know, with all these ups and downs. But you just kind of got to be, like I said, you got to just kind of be mentally strong and just getting your routine, getting your schedule going, and get your work in, and good things will happen.
0: Awesome. Appreciate the time, Chaz. Congrats on another big game yesterday, and best of luck tonight.
1: Thank you. Appreciate it.
0: So Iowa Cubs outfielder Chaz McCormick, Amish House Furniture, now featuring Amish-built pod gliders for your spring and summer enjoyment. 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
2: Ten years ago, the Chicago Cubs punctuated a historic season with a World Series title. The victory ended a drought that had tormented the team's fans for over a century. Many of the cornerstones on that championship roster roamed the field at Principal Park before arriving in Chicago. That list includes Jake Arrieta, Anthony Rizzo, Chris Bryant, Javi Baez, and Kyle Schwarber. A decade later, the Cubs once again have assembled a team that has hopes of reaching the pinnacle of the game. A new wave of prospects has made their way to Des Moines and are on the verge of becoming household names in the Windy City. There are big arms ready to torment International League hitters.
5: Wiggins deals the 0-2 pick. Struck him out swinging. Jackson Wiggins with a couple of big strikeouts. The left-hander Martin kicks his right leg, reaches back, and strikes out Max Schumann swinging to end the game. Good battle here. Neely and York. The 1-2 again. Struck him out swinging, and the Iowa Cubs pull off an improbable victory on the road.
2: And big bats aiming to punish pitches.
5: Bet on second and third, Davenport a breaking ball. Contreras skies one to left. This is deep, it is back, it is gone! Kevin Alcantara with a three-run go-ahead home run. Two from Hoppy, blasted toward left. Long run for Campbell. He will turn around and watch that ball sail out of here. Bye-bye, Ballesteros. The I-Cubs with a five spot in the seventh. Here's Jonathan Long. He turns on a pitch and pulverizes into left. His second home run of the night, and an absolute blast from Johnny Long.
2: The road to Wrigley still runs through Des Moines. It's time for Iowa Cubs baseball on the iCubs Broadcast Network. Let's head to the ballpark and join Jason Kemp for all of today's action.
6: We are ready to go here on a Saturday evening in Des Moines. Ty Block starts for the Iowa Cubs, trying to secure their first series win since the first week of April. Indianapolis down 3-1 in the last meeting. At Victory Field, won the last two. Termar Johnson is in. First pitch out of the windup. He shows bunt. It's a strike on a sinker from Ty Block. Underway at 6:09 p.m. tonight. 80 degrees here at Principal Park. Crowd still working its way in as Block comes back again. And a ball rolled foul by Johnson. And it's 0-2. Termar Johnson had 4 hits yesterday, the most for him at a Triple-A game in his career. 2-0-1 on the year, 4 homers, 19 RBI. Block a couple of sinkers to start. Now the 0-2, it's another sinker, and it's fouled straight back behind home plate. I-Cubs wearing their Saturday uniforms. They unveiled them on the last homestand, the Capital City look for the I-Cubs as Johnson pops one up. Shallow left field, charging in Jonathan Long toward the foul line. He slides into foul ground and hangs on. Out number one, and Jonathan Long back there in left field again today makes a nice play to open the ball game. He crossed into foul ground, didn't get there with any time to spare, and went into that feet first slide and held on. One gone for Kaner Delgado, the shortstop. And the I-Cubs in those jerseys, navy blue with gold pinstripes. Des Moines across the chest in white. And a foul ball straight back from Delgado. It's been all sinkers so far for Ty Block. Five pitches, five strikes, five sinkers. He deals again. The 0-1 pitch is bounced foul third base side. And quickly 0-2 on Delgado, hitting .212 with a home run and two runs batted in here in AAA, relatively recently called up from AA Altoona. This is game number 10 with Indianapolis for Delgado. And Block comes home, and it's rolled to the left side, backhanded deep in the hole by the shortstop. Kyle's long throw not going to be in time. Delgado runs too well, and the first changeup from Ty Block results in an infield single. One shortstop to another there. And Cowles' throw just a little bit tardy as Ronnie Simon will step in, switching her batting right-handed. Then an up-and-down year for Ty Block, who did not begin the year with the Iowa Cubs. He was signed in early April by Chicago. Joined them in Columbus. And he fires a strike, 35-year-old veteran from Denver, Colorado. Plenty of big league action in his career, 157 games, one of those this year with the Cubs. Three scoreless innings for him earlier this year in May. This is down and in and caught Ronnie Simon in the lower body. And now there will be two on with one out of the first. And now you get the dangerous in Manuel Valdez, who against Iowa this year is hitting .344. He has six extra base hits and eight runs batted in. He had a two-run home run yesterday, batting .254, seven home runs and 30 RBI. Ty Block 2-4, a .696 ERA in AAA this season. In 32 and a third innings, opponents are hitting .316 against him. He's home, and he's outside with a cutter, ball one. Block pitched twice last week against a very good Louisville lineup, and they went in opposite directions. They were both short outings by design. Runners lead, and he misses down and away with the sinker to Valdez. He, in the first outing, allowed four runs in one inning. That was on June 10th. Then on the 13th, two perfect innings with two strikeouts on 23 total pitches. 2-0, ground ball to short. Cowles gets handcuffed, but Fields goes to second and unable to get it out of his glove was Owen Miller. No chance to try and turn two. I'm not sure they were going to be able to do it, even if Miller did play it cleanly. And runners are at the corners with two outs for Davis Wenzel, the shortstop. Valdez reaches on the fielder's choice. Delgado goes to third. A hard hit ball. Cowles was ready to backhand, and then it kind of skipped to the right and got in on his wrists, but still able to glove it. And Block, when he is on, a ground ball specialist. And he fires an off-speed pitch in for a strike to Wenzel. It was a curveball. We don't see those all that often from Ty Block. But he had a game in which he rolled up four double plays when he was on the mound earlier this year. And again, that's when you know that Ty Block is doing what he wants to. He missed outside to Wenzel, 1-1. Defensively, Casey opens at first tonight. Owen Miller at second. Ben Cowles is the shortstop. At third, it's B.J. Murray. Left to right in the outfield, Jonathan Long, James Triantos, and Brett Bateman. And the catcher in his first AAA game this year is Moises Ballesteros after being optioned by the Cubs. And now Block behind 2-1 on Wenzel. Indianapolis scoring in the first inning last night. 2-1, Wenzel a little bit late, and it's even. 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Whether you're cheering from the stands or relaxing at home, the right place makes all the difference. Step up to the plate with Artisan Management Group. Live well, live Artisan. 2-2, two men on, two outs. Block fires in on the hands of Wenzel, and he flares the ball just out of the reach of Opitz at first. And Wenzel stays alive. Block beat him up and in with a sinker. And just muscled it out of the reach of the first baseman. Indianapolis again in the road grays. Indianapolis, at least most of the letters across the front in navy blue, INDPLS. Is what's on the front of their road uniforms. From the belt block. And Wenzel right on it, fouled it back to the screen.

0: Three straight sinkers and then a cutter here. And now Moises Ballesteros taking the PitchCom device that he wears on his knee over to the pitching coach, Tony Cugul, who is checking on that for him. Again, Ballesteros, who got off to a torrid start in the big leagues this year on the opening day roster, had a tough month of April, or pardon me, a tough month of May and a start to June, and they sent him down. Craig Counsell saying, look, it's nothing bad. He's going to struggle like a lot of guys do at some point early in their career. And while he's trying to get right at the plate a little bit, why not let him catch a lot more? Something he's done just a few times in the big leagues, which was always part of the plan. Now a timeout used by Wenzel after all that. 2-2 the count with two outs. You've got Delgado at third, Valdez at first. And Block trying to find something to finish this, and now Block steps off the rubber, and again, they weren't able to connect on the pitch count, I don't think, and now Ballesteros is walking out there to the mound again. I'm not sure Block could hear anything. Now he's going up to the pitch count device. And look, when everything works like it's supposed to, the technology is great. You never had a problem like this when you were just putting down fingers. And now they're looking to get the pitch count device from the bullpen here. So somebody will run down and try and get a new one. So first, Ballesteros thought his was the issue. They checked on that, and now Ty Blocks is not cooperating, all before a pitch has been thrown. And they'll bring a new one in from the bullpen. And they'll go to work on trying to get that fixed. All right, here we go. Maybe we'll have a pitch here. Been 2-2 for a while on Wenzel. He's fouled off three in a row. Can't be a good feeling when you're looking in for the sign and you don't hear anything and the pitch clock's at two. This time Block has the sign and Wenzel hammers it to the gap in left center field. Still going and off the very top of the wall. One run is in. Valdez gets the wave around third. Relay throw to the plate from Cowles, right on the money to Ballesteros, and Valdez was out by a mile. An outstanding relay throw from Cowles, and they cut down the trail run. However, Indianapolis takes the lead on an RBI double from Davis Wenzel. They lead 1-0 after a half inning on the iCubs Broadcast Network.
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0: On out of the plate, brought an end to the top of the first with only one run of damage for Indianapolis. They lead by one as Noah Davis goes to work in the bottom half against Brett

0: Bateman, who's on a 10-game hitting streak. Swings at the first pitch and pops it up into shallow left field. And Joe Stinson Garcia is there to make the catch for out number one. So a good start for Noah Davis, who has had its issues with the Iowa Cubs this year. And now the first at-bat of the season here in Iowa, and a nice ovation for Moises Ballesteros. Bally in the big leagues all year until he was optioned yesterday. 231, 6 home runs, 23 RBI in 59 games. And off the inside corner is Davis with the first pitch. It was a fastball at 93, ball one. Well, Ballesteros came prepared. He's got the bright yellow spikes to go with the Capital City jerseys today. And he takes a curveball down and in from Davis, 2-0. Ballesteros got off to a tremendous start. That was when the Cubs were at their best early in the year. He hit .338 in March and April, and then .102 in May. A little bit better in June. And his first swing comes up empty as Davis went back to the fastball. Again, Noah Davis has seen the iCubs twice this year in Indianapolis, May 25th and May 30th. Four innings, six combined runs on nine hits. And he's even 2-2 with a breaking ball. In those two outings against the iCubs, six strikeouts and four walks. He allowed one home run. Big shift on for Ballesteros over to the pull side for the left-handed hitter. Davis with a deep breath and the 2-2 pitch. Change up, called strike three. Actually, a screwball for the strikeout, and Ballesteros leaning over the plate could not pull the trigger, and they're two gone. Now that pitch clearly had some arm side movement away from Ballesteros. Everything else had come in on him. And two down quickly for B.J. Murray, the third baseman. Switch hitter batting left-handed. He takes a big overhand hook for a strike. And it's 0-1. Murray, .314, eight home runs, and 41 runs batted in. Buries this in the dirt. That was the screwball again. You don't see that very often anymore. That action down and away from a left-handed hitter from a right-handed pitcher. Home of the 1-1, and Murray tried to check his swing, could not. It's strike two. Last outing in Columbus, Davis threw 42% sweepers. He threw 38 of those, only 14 sinkers, and then eight screwballs. Murray puts this one in the air towards shallow left center field. Garcia trots in. And it's a 1-2-3 inning to get started today for Noah Davis. After one, Indianapolis has a 1-0 lead on the iCubs broadcast network.
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0: 1-0 Indianapolis after one inning. Tonight in Des Moines, Stinson Garcia, the left fielder, will lead off against Ty Block in the second. Block allowed the one run, some good defense by the I-Cubs, cut down another to end the inning, and now Garcia gets out in front of the Block curveball, and it's 0-1. Garcia, 231, four homers, 15 runs batted in. Block over to the third base side, works out of the windup and missed away with the changeup. Sean Ross and Nick Cimillo will follow for the Indians. Block comes back and curls one over the outside corner with a backdoor cutter, 1-1. 1-2, pardon me, on Garcia. And the I-Cubs were in the same spot in Indy a couple of weeks ago, up 3-1. Garcia shoots one foul into the net with a great chance to win their first series since Louisville the first week of April. That's their only other series win this season in their first road trip. 1-2 from Block. Garcia, hot shot on a line up the middle into center field. And a base hit bobbled out there by Triantos, but Garcia had already committed to stopping at first, and so it's a leadoff single on the third hit of the game for Indianapolis. Leadoff man on for Sean Ross. So the I-Cubs had a 3-1 lead heading into the weekend. There in Indianapolis, lost each of the last two and settled for a split. 3-1 lead in this series as Sean Ross climbs in and rips a line drive to deep left field over the head of Jonathan Long and off the wall. On his way to third, Garcia. The throw goes to second and holds Ross to a single. But men are at the corners with nobody out in the second on back-to-back sharp line drive singles for Indianapolis. And Ross came in hitting 140. That's his first hit since June 5th. And now another opportunity to do damage here for Indianapolis. As Nick Cimillo, the DH, steps in, hitting 215, six homers, 22 RBI. He hit a two-run home run yesterday. That came in the second inning as he takes strike one from Block. Ty fires, missed outside by Asteros, a pump fake over to first. Ross, one stolen base attempt this year. He was successful on it. Garcia shortly to third. The 1-1 is lined to left. Long has it right at him. Garcia will tag from third. The throw to the plate is cut off, and it's a sacrifice fly. That makes it 2-0 Indianapolis. Another hard hit ball. This happened to be a line drive right at Long. Off the bat at 107, makes it 2-0. Cimillo with his 23rd RBI of the season. And just like last night, Indianapolis scoring in the first two innings. They had a 3-0 lead early yesterday. I-Cubs would go on to win 11-7. Here's Dominic Fletcher, the nine hitter. Left on left, it's a strike on the outside corner, 0-1. Fletcher hitting just 150 against left-handed pitching this year. He has tormented the Iowa Cubs throughout their couple of series this year. Block tried the outside corner, left it a little bit off the plate. Now 1-1. We've seen Fletcher in right field mainly, but also in center field at times. 1-1 home and riding down and in. He is unable to make contact. Swinging through the pitch and now Block in front, 1-2. Four hits already for Indianapolis. Block allowing 10 runs on 10 hits back on June 2nd against Toledo in four innings. And he just froze Fletcher with a fastball on the outside corner. Strike three looking. And two are out in the second. That strikeout and every other by an Iowa Cubs pitcher this year would lead to a $5 donation from Renewal by Anderson, the American Cancer Society, in an effort to strike out cancer. Back to the top of the order in Tamar Johnson. And he takes the big breaking ball outside from block. It's 1-0 on Johnson, who flied out to shallow left. The sliding catch and foul ground by Johnny Lawn that began the game. There's a strike, bottom of the zone to Johnson, who didn't love that call. And it's 1-1. That pitch certainly in the zone. You know, last night Johnson struck out looking to end the game with the bases loaded. He represented the tying run as he looks at another close pitch and takes it for a ball. And they had a challenge left. It was a borderline strike that he was rung up on. And maybe it was the emotion of the moment, but I thought he would certainly challenge. Hitter's count, and it's outside now, even more of a hitter's count, 3-1. Johnson, who was having a big game, he had doubled twice, singled twice, lined to center, then struck out looking against Vince Riley to end the game. He's got the count in his favor, 3-1. Here comes block, and he drops it on the outside corner to get full 3-2, and that'll put the runner at first, Sean Ross, in motion. Casey Opitz will move away from the base. They will no longer hold him. Patterson, the third base coach, telling him to expand his lead even further. There he goes, 3-2 pitch, grounded sharply up the middle. Cowell stabs it from shallow center field, a strong throw, and the inning is over. Well, Ben Cowell showed off the big arm earlier in the first on the relay throw to the plate. There, a nice piece of glove work in shallow center, and Indianapolis again held to one run on a couple of hits in the inning. 2-0 Indy after an inning and a half on the iCubs radio network.
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0: Noah Davis back to work. This time a 2-0 lead for the right-hander. He'll retire the side in order in the first. Owen Miller will lead off. The iCubs second baseman. Pitch number one rides off the inside corner for ball one to Miller, hitting 253 with three home runs and 22 runs batted in. Breaking ball, got out in front, gets it past the third baseman, but deep in the hole, Wenzel makes the play from short in time to get Miller by a step. And a nice play by the shortstop, Davis Wenzel, who has popped up defensively no matter where he's played in the series. Diving attempt by Delgado at third. He missed, and Wenzel backhanded deep in the hole and still got the speedy Miller for out number one. So four straight retired by Davis. Chaz McCormick, the DH, is next. And the 30-year-old outfielder takes outside on the sweeper for ball one. Here comes Davis, and he missed outside again with the same pitch, 2-0. Swinging away 2-0 and hits a towering fly ball to shallow right. Dominic Fletcher in on it, and the right fielder stops to make the play. McCormick missed a good one to hit, just got underneath it. He swung at a fastball out over the heart of the plate and was disappointed in himself for missing that pitch. So two gone for Jonathan Long, who had the grand slam yesterday, starting to show some signs that he's going to be the guy he was for a good chunk of last year again, as he takes strike one. 264, six home runs, 38 runs batted in for Long. They have tried moving him up and down the lineup, hunting more fastballs. Davis with the sweeper just off the outside edge, and a good take by Long to even the count 1-1. Long has really never at any point in his professional career struggled. He's been hitting since the Cubs drafted him. And he rips this just foul down the third baseline. He had visions of extra bases once again. Just a little bit out in front. Former ninth-round pick out of Long Beach State. In his career, which began in 2023 after the draft, he is hitting .288. And a guy that is not doing it with speed. He's gap to gap. Behind Davis, the ball and two strikes. Next pitch, and it's fouled straight back. And it stays one ball and two strikes on Johnny Long, the left fielder for the Iowa Cubs. Two nothing Indianapolis. High Cubs looking for their first base runner. And Davis couldn't get Long to chase the sweeper down and away. Last year in 140 games, Long hit 20 home runs, had 91 RBI, and hit .305. He also had 23 doubles. 2-2. Long strikes out on the sweeper, and Noah Davis is dealing early in this one. Two perfect innings as we head to the third. Indy in front, 2-0.
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0: Ty Block working his way through the Indianapolis lineup for the second time. He's given up a run in each of the first two innings. It's Kaner Delgado now. Infield single his first time up, and he cuts through a first pitch fastball for strike one. One time through the order, four hits and two runs. for the Indians. The 0-1 to Delgado missed a little bit high. Even one ball and one strike. Block coming back. And missed a little bit upstairs again. It's 2-1. Close a couple of times there near the top of the zone. Now trying to get back in the zone to Delgado. And he steps out of the way of a curveball. Down and in. Three balls and a strike. Delgado with good speed here. Guy Indianapolis would love to have on base. 3-1 pitch. He is on base. The changeup missed off the inside corner. And it's the first walk today for Ty Block. Leadoff man on for a second straight inning. Brings Ronnie Simon back to the plate. Hit by a block pitch in the first inning. Owen Miller checking the card in his pocket, moves his positioning just a bit as Simon takes a strike. Miller is shaded towards second base. He tells Cowles to move over a little bit toward third. The 0-1 home for Block and launched foul toward right field out of play 0-2. The iCubs actually up the middle tonight have three middle infielders. Triantos, who is an infielder for most of his career and probably where he thrives the most in center field tonight. He's the one who started the 8-6-2 relay to cut down Valdez at the plate and end the first. Late swing and a line drive foul by Simon. It stays 0-2. Block has pounded the zone today, giving up some solid contact. 47 pitches, 32 strikes. He just walked Delgado, though. And now the 0-2 pitch to Simon. He's bounced towards short. A slow chopper. Cowles only plays to first, and he gets it there in time for out number one. But Delgado advances to second. Simon ran out of all of his padding on the way to first, trying to shed some extra weight. And beat the throw, couldn't quite do it. But again, a man in scoring position for the Indians. And Emmanuel Valdez is the batter. He rolled into a fielder's choice to short his first time up. Again, Block is trying to get ground balls. He'll throw that sinker a ton, the changeup as well. And he goes breaking ball to get on top of Valdez. This will be challenged by the cleanup hitter. Our first challenge of the game. And he's going to lose it. It caught the upper inside edge, and it's 0-1. Just one left for Indianapolis. Plenty of movement in the Iowa bullpen already. Early in this one. Bell tie set. A long look at second in the 0-1 pitch. Hammered high in the air. Deep right field by Valdez. In front of the warning track, though, is Bateman. He'll have room, and he makes the catch. Tagging and trying to go to third, Delgado. The throw is late, and he slides in safely. Valdez just missing, got up and under that pitch at the top of the zone. Hit a home run to that part of the ballpark last night, and there are two outs for Davis Wenzel, who had the two-out RBI double in the first. That started the scoring today. That was the play that Valdez was thrown out of the plate to end the inning. Wenzel hitting .213 against lefties coming in. Had a good swing off of Block to split the gap in left center the first time through. Infield back with two outs. And Wenzel takes down and away ball one. A lefties have actually been more successful against Block than righties have, in part because of the changeup that Block likes to throw. He's home with a 1-0, and Wenzel took it upstairs, ball two. Well, Block got off to a good start this year, had a 3.86 ERA in April, 4.76 in May, but here in June, an ERA over 16. He has allowed 14 runs in seven innings prior to tonight. 2-0 pitch and a good one. Located on the outside edge to Wenzel. Strike one. And yet in today, to his June totals. 9 innings, 16 runs. Here's his 2-1 pitch. Wenzel waving a miss, and it's even 2-2. Block has really struggled here at Principal Park. His ERA doubles at home compared to where it is on the road. Certainly a hitter-friendly ballpark here in Des Moines could be part of the reason. Try to keep it 2-0. Two outs, a man on third. 2-2 pitch. Wenzel popped it up. First base side, it'll get out of play. With Casey Opitz giving it a look near the Indianapolis dugout. It's into the seats, and it remains 2-2. And Delgado led off with a walk, has moved his way slowly to third. Wenzel with another line drive to deep left, cutting back on it is Long, and he runs it down in the gap. Boy, Jonathan Long has looked good out there in left field tonight. A sliding catch in the first. He gets into the gap to make that running grab, and Block puts a zero on the board for the first time tonight. We head to the bottom of the third. iCubs trail 2-0 on the iCubs Radio Network.
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0: Bottom third of the order for the Iowa Cubs. Trailing 2-0, they have yet to put a man on base. As James Triantos leads off against Noah Davis and takes a strike. Triantos 292, 5 home runs, 38 runs batted in. Now the 0-1 pitch jammed him, and he fouled it straight down off of his leg and then goes down in a heap in the right-hand batter's box. That was a hard fastball in off the plate, and Triantos took it off the handle straight down off of his leg. Yeah, that caught him in the side of the left knee, not even on the ankle where he has the padding. High leg kick and the 0-2, and that drops in, and he thought it was going to be strike three. The catcher, Ross, did. He started to throw it to first and then challenged immediately. Only one left for Indianapolis, and it looks like that will be a strike. It was, and Davis has his third strikeout. Sean Ross was supremely confident that that was going to be called strike three, so much so that He started sending it around the horn and challenged immediately. One gone for Casey Opitz, the first baseman. In on the left side, he's a switch hitter. And Davis comes home and flips a bender in for a strike. 286, a home run, and 7 RBI for Opitz. There's a wave and a miss by Casey. A foul tip, I should say, at the plate. And he's quickly behind. And Noah Davis, who I've mentioned, has had his struggles against Iowa in the two previous outings this year, having no issues so far. Signed a minor league deal with the Pirates in January. He was all over last year with several organizations. He sends the 0-2 to Opitz, and he missed off the inside corner. Last year, he began with Boston, but at the end of spring training was traded to the Dodgers. Went back and forth from AAA Oklahoma City to LA, pitching in 5 games for the eventual World Series champion. 1-2 upstairs. Had good numbers in AAA and then was traded to Minnesota in July and went back and forth between St. Paul and Minneapolis. 4 games out of the Twins bullpen. Even on Opitz, the 2-2 is bounced just right of the mound towards second. Johnson charges gloves and flips it over to first, and there are 2 away. 8 in a row set down by Davis at the outset of this one. And it'll be Ben Cowles next. The 9-hitter, 264 with 4 homers and 25 RBI. Davis has pitched in 27 total big league games with the Rockies, Dodgers, and Twins over 4 different seasons. In at first, Valdez. Cowles down to get a sweeper, floats it in the air toward left center, and not so great communication between Simon and Garcia. They're able to make the catch to end the inning. Garcia and Simon went right up next to one another and nearly collided, but the inning is over, and it's still a perfect situation for Davis so far. Through 3, he and the Indians lead 2-0 here in Iowa.
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0: Joe Stinson Garcia set to lead off an inning for the second time tonight. Indianapolis in front 2-0 early in this one. Garcia started the second inning with a base hit, came around to score on a sacrifice fly. Block fires, and this ball pummeled high and deep to right. It's way back and into the right field bleachers and perhaps over the bleachers, as the password goes yard here in Des Moines for the second time this week. Home run number 5. It's 3-0 Indy. 426 feet for Stinson Garcia. A sinker that caught a good chunk of the plate. So now Sean Ross, who singled his first time up, he hit a line drive off the left field wall, steps in and takes a backdoor breaking ball for strike one. Block deals again, and it misses away. So it's even a ball and a strike now. Ross, who I mentioned, did not have a hit since June 5th until that first inning single behind the plate now for the third time this week. But his first start goes in the air to right field this time. Bateman circles underneath it and makes the catch, one down. All Indianapolis so far, literally, they have a 3-0 lead. The I-Cubs do not yet have a base runner. Now it's Nick Cimillo. Sack fly his first time up. He takes outside for block. And it's ball one. The 1-0 from Ty is popped up high above the right side of the infield. Opitz at first gives way to the second baseman, Miller. He staggers a bit to his right before hauling it in. And block has responded to the home run with back-to-back outs quickly, and there are two gone for Dominic Fletcher. Left on left, Fletcher goes the other way softly, snagged backhanded by Murray, who double clutches on the way to first, not in time. Would have been a nifty play by B.J. Murray, but that ball jammed Fletcher, and it led to just this little flare that one hop to the right of BJ. He picked it up backhanded and at least took away extra bases. Still tried to make the throw, but really never had a chance there. And a two-out base runner for Indianapolis for the top of the order, and Tamar Johnson, who is 0 for 2 in this one after the four-hit game yesterday. And he looks at a strike to start this at bat with a count 0-1. A one, and that creeps off the outside corner and evens the count on Johnson, big time draft pick, and still a very highly regarded prospect for the Pirates. 1-1 from Ty Block, shot foul down the third baseline on the ground, and Ty in front, 1-2. They've had some movement down in the bullpen for a couple of innings, nobody actually throwing. It looks like Tyler Beede has been at least thinking about getting ready. Also, Doug Nikhazy, who is back on the roster after he was designated for assignment. Looks like he is stretching with the bands down there right now. The 1-2 from Block to Johnson is fouled back. Block closing in on 70 pitches. He's had men on base in every inning, giving up a run in three of the four so far. Looking at first and home with a 1-2. And he stopped midway through the delivery, and timeout was called, it appears. Block lifted his front leg and then brought it back down, and the home plate umpire had waved off the pitch. Now he's ready, and it's on the way, and Johnson just reaching out, tapped it high into the air foul, where Ballesteros gloves it. Throws to first. It was a dead ball. Oh, 1-2 again to the leadoff man for Indy, and it's blasted in the air deep right field, driving Bateman back to the warning track at the wall. He just barely has room reaching up on that wall to make the catch, and the inning is over. Brett Bateman able to get there and wait for it to come down. A home run for Garcia. Johnson just misses, and it's 3-0 Indianapolis.